0: being too progressive, including for its diversity, equity, and inclusion policies. Now, the Education Department has taken its first step to strip the ABA of its power to accredit law schools. A department spokesperson told NPR that the ABA did not comply with its accreditation regulations and shared a near 500-page report that in part claims that the ABA is not sufficiently independent of the institutions it accredits. Melissa Hart, who chairs the ABA's Accreditation Council, said, quote, "The council is confident it complies with the Higher Education Act and with the department's requirements for accreditors. A final decision to take away the ABA's accreditation power could take months." Janaki Mehta, NPR News.
1: This is NPR News from Washington. About 40,000 ratepayers in northwest Indiana still don't have power more than a week after deadly storms leveled trees and knocked down power lines across the region. Most are in Lake County, including Gary, next to the Illinois border. Full restoration may take until next week as hundreds of poles need to be repaired or replaced. A Texas appeals court has reduced the amount of money Alex Jones has been ordered to pay to victims of the 2012 Sandy Hook Elementary School shooting that killed 20 children and 6 adults. From member station KUT, Andrew Weber reports.
2: Jones repeatedly called the 2012 shooting a hoax on his InfoWars platform, and some of his supporters harassed families of the victims. Jones was ordered by a Texas court to pay $50 million in 2023 for defaming families of 2 children who were killed. His attorneys argued that original award ran afoul of Texas's cap on civil lawsuit settlements, and the state's third court of appeals agreed, reducing the amount Jones owed to $1.5 million. The Texas decision does not affect a Connecticut ruling ordering Jones pay $1.4 billion. Jones filed for bankruptcy in 2022, and his assets, including InfoWars, are still tied up in Texas courts. Jones has yet to pay any money to Sandy Hook families. For NPR News, I'm Andrew Weber in Austin.
1: Nigeria's president has ordered an investigation into a man accused of creating a fake government agency. The agency, called the National Brands Development and Made in Nigeria Special Project Office, was operating illegally. This is the second fake agency uncovered recently. Analysts believe senior officials may be involved. This is NPR.
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4: I'm Todd Zwillick, and it's the 1A Friday News Roundup. The president showed off a new $13 million granite helipad on the South Lawn of the White House this week, yet another renovation project in the nation's capital. But his Treasury Secretary, well, he had no such fun. Bond markets flashed warning signs over ballooning debt as the U.S. Treasury tries unusual methods to convince bond traders that things actually aren't all that bad. This, of course, followed the news that the U.S. debt grew to $40 trillion. We're going to talk about it, plus a whole lot more, like what you need to know about Tuesday's election results and why on earth everyone is talking about somebody named Natalie Harp. Our expert panel joined us earlier today in studio to talk about the week's biggest news. Arthur Delaney is senior reporter at HuffPost. Hey, Arthur.
5: Hi.
4: Steve Clemens is here in studio, and we're so happy to have him, editor-at-large for the National Interest. Steve, you have summer plans.
5: So great to be with you
4: yes.
5: in studio. Yes, summer plans, Chestertown, Maryland, hanging out. Come visit.
4: And Wendy Benjaminson is Washington senior editor at Bloomberg News. Wendy, nice to see you.
6: Good to see you.
4: Everyone is around the table, and so are you. We're so happy to have you on this end of summer Friday. Remember, we do want to hear from you this hour. You can email your questions and your comments about the week news, 1A@WAMU.org. All right, Steve Clemens, it's not often at all that bond prices and bond yields are at the top of the headlines. And I dare say when they are, it's almost never good. Yeah. Just start us off with a quick bonds 101. Why are bonds leading the headlines? Why are we talking about them, and why is it important?
5: We've been financing American debt with U.S. treasuries that Japan, China, others have been buying for a long time, and other big money out there. And the truth is, when bond yields go up, which they are now up to their highest level in 20 years, it means that big capital buyer doesn't trust the future. They don't trust where the inflation rate is. They don't trust a president that's having a lot of reckless wars out there. They don't trust the inability to rein in spending. And when they add all these things
4: now,
5: up—
4: Now, why is that? Is it bond yield? Is that because a bond pays more? Because no one wants to buy it?
5: No, the bond, well, actually, bond go down. But the yield, what happens with the yield, the rates is the rates that you have to pay capitals to finance American debt. And what they're saying is we want more money to finance American debt, because American debt's part of the American economic picture. It's been for a long time. But they're saying they don't trust the future. What's been part of the American success story for the last several decades is very low bond rates, which usually means if you have low bond rates in the future, bond yields in the future, then your interest rates on mortgages, your interest rates on business-to-business loans are going to be lower. All of that is being undermined right now. And so the costs of borrowing across the board are going up because people don't trust the future.
4: So Arthur, the Treasury Secretary, Scott Bessent, he stepped in to calm the bond markets this week when those yields that Steve Clemens is describing shot up. And if you're a bond trader, it was really scary. What did he try to do? What's driving the Treasury Secretary to get involved?
6: They cooked up a scheme to soothe the bond market by saying we will purchase larger quantities of old debt than we usually do. And I think this is really sort of a sideshow that is probably more
5: corporate,
6: too technical.
5: Corporate debt.
6: Right.
5: These are companies.
6: It's too technical for what you need to know. I think the way Steve explained it is good enough for the average listener. There's a fundamental situation where the U.S. government spends more than it brings in. And that's financed by bond debt. And it's getting perhaps a little out of hand in combination with the inflation going up and the war in Iran and basically traders having less confidence in the credibility of Donald Trump and the U.S.
5: but
6: government.
5: If I may, what they're trying to do is to send the signal that we're not going to allow these rising costs of borrowing a whiplash on the American private sector. So we are manipulating the market. We're manipulating
4: that's
5: the market.
4: The key.
5: That we're manipulating the market. But what the market is saying is you're not manipulating it enough.
7: Right.
5: It's too small and it's not going to be, you're not sending signals that it's long term enough. So even the Scott Bessent attempt to come in and manipulate the market and calm the is not considered robust enough by the market.
4: Those yields drop down.
5: It's a trivial action.
4: Those yields drop down and then they shot right back up after Scott Bessent's intervention. Wendy, there's another part of this also. We keep talking on the show and in the news all the time about AI, the rise of AI, data centers, and all of the many, many hundreds of billions, even trillions of dollars financing this AI build out.
7: Mm-hmm.
4: And that's part of the story too.
7: That is absolutely part of the story, Todd, and I'm really glad you brought it up. So first, let me step back a little bit. Part of the problem with the national debt that hit $40 trillion, which was only $20 trillion when Donald Trump first took office in 2016. Then you had his tax bill. Then you had Biden's COVID relief. Then you had his second tax bill. And the debt just kept growing and growing. On top of that, the baby boomers are retiring. And so Social Security and Medicare spending is going way up. And there aren't enough workers to pay for our, thank you to the younger generations, there aren't enough workers to replace that money going in. So those are the basic problems. And then you have these AI companies who were spending their own money for a while to build this up, maybe borrowing about $30 billion. This year, they borrowed $100 billion, and that is growing exponentially. So as they build more, as they need more money, they're starting to borrow money instead of using the cash flow because they're—
4: And that borrowing is issuing bonds.
7: Exactly right. And that is increasing the pressure on the market, and it is increasing the pressure on the yields, and that is what my colleagues here have been talking
4: about. So the grand problem, that number, $40 trillion in debt, Wendy makes the case over the span of the Trump administration, the Biden administration, and the Trump administration, a combination of spending and tax cut after tax cut after tax cut. There's another part of
7: this, too. And increased spending.
4: And increased spending. And let's talk about part of the increased spending. Defense spending factors in to this $40 trillion, including funding this Iran war. How big of a role, Steve Clemens, does military spending play in our nation's
5: fiscal situation? A very large role, because when you have very limited levers to bring down what the government is spending in the debt. And, you know, you got to, the $40 trillion doesn't matter as a number. It's to say, what matters is, it's 125% of American GDP. It's 32% of the entire global GDP. And so the, and at this moment, when you would expect, for a lot of reasons, this kind of spending to be reined in, for there to be reforms on other heavy spending issues, the Pentagon is spending money like crazy, and once more, it's gluttonous for more. So the FY27 request that the president has put forward wants $7 trillion. They want $1.5 trillion for next year. And as part of this, Iran overall is a significant expenditure, still small in the overall scheme of what they want. But when you kind of look at the number of dollars this administration, and, you know, Republicans used to be about fiscal responsibility and, you know, basically kind of, you know, getting a balanced budget and all of this, you're seeing the exact opposite behaviors right now. And I think that the defense side of this, when you look at it, is greater, so significantly greater than all that we spent in World War II. I mean, that is a remarkable moment.
4: All right, we talk about the impact of the Iran war specifically and military spending in general as part of the picture of this big, if not psychological, $40 trillion number that Steve Clemens puts his finger on. But there are also very real and tangible effects of our posture with the military right now. One thing that's become clear in recent days is the impact of this war on U.S. military members overseas, specifically military members on the seas. After being deployed for 9 months, primarily supporting the war in Iran, the USS Abraham Lincoln is now headed home to U.S. shores. We've been hearing about it in recent weeks, bad conditions on board, food shortages, water shortages, plummeting morale. President Trump drew fury from a lot of military families, lawmakers, the public, when he was asked if this deployment, the USS Lincoln, had gone on too long. And here's what he had to say.
8: No. Not nearly long enough.
4: Not nearly long enough, said the president. The deployment is now coming to an end, despite the president's dismissive words there. Arthur, what did we learn from all this? Just what is the state of our naval resources and capacity with the USS Lincoln headed home?
6: I mean, I think the important thing here is that it reflects the lack of a strategy of the Iran war. And it's in tandem with the depletion of the missiles supplies, which is part of that big spending number that the Pentagon is asking for. It's just a war that we jumped into with no clear plan that has now gone on like 6 months after it was supposed to go for 6 weeks. So it's just a symbol of recklessness in Trump's second term.
5: Wendy. The cakewalk became a quagmire.
6: That's right.
7: Wendy. One of the undercurrents of this story, which is it was all god-awful for these 5,000 sailors and Marines who were without all the supplies and cleanliness that one would expect. But one of the reasons for that was not just this unplanned, uncoordinated deployment. It was the fact that the Iranians destroyed a U.S. naval base in Bahrain. We didn't know that until this problem with the Lincoln came up. The Pentagon never told us that one of our naval bases was destroyed and unable to supply the ships that were there for the blockade. The communications from the Pentagon to the American people is just awful.
4: And the defense secretary, when asked about the Lincoln, said that these problems were overblown.
7: Oh, no problem at all.
4: But now the ship is headed home.
7: Now the ship is headed home, and a carrier group coming from Asia, which where we are supposed to also have carrier groups, is leaving and coming to the Middle East.
4: An important real-world acknowledgement when the USS Lincoln leaves a war theater and heads for the shores of California and its home base. Our guests are around the table. Arthur Delaney of HuffPost is here. Steve Clemens, editor-at-large for the National Interest, and Wendy Benjaminson, senior Washington editor for Bloomberg News. Coming up, primary results from all over America, and Attorney General Todd Blanche's plans around voting. We check in with the DOJ. Send us your questions, your comments. As always, it's 1A at WAMU.org. Stick with us. I'm Todd Zwillich. This is 1A.

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6: It's the Friday News Roundup. I'm Todd Zwillick. Our expert panel joined us earlier today. Arthur Delaney, senior reporter at HuffPost, Steve Clemens, editor-at-large for the National Interest, and Wendy Benjaminson, Washington senior editor for Bloomberg News. Well, for a lot of Americans, life slows down a little bit in August. I mean, look at Steve. Look at Steve Clemens. He should be at the beach house right now, but he's not.
7: I did that for you
6: and
7: only you.
6: And for the 1A listeners. And
7: all of you.
6: No, we're very thrilled that you're around the table because it makes these conversations so much more vibrant. And we get to spend time with you, Steve. That's much better than hearing you over the phone from the beach house. But it is August when Steve should be at the beach house. And a lot of Americans, maybe they go to the pool, maybe they catch a ball game. But August has not been lazy at all in the race to control Congress and to shape the future of the political parties in this country. More primaries this week in Florida, in Alaska, and in Wyoming, and a special election in California. And they all told us something about the Democrats and also about MAGA. Florida State Representative and Democratic Socialist Angie Nixon pulled off one of the biggest upsets of this year's primary season so far. Nixon beat former Army Intelligence Officer Alexander Vindman by more than 12 points in the Democratic Senate primary in Florida. And if you remember that name, Vindman was one of the highest profile candidates recruited by Democrats. He blew the whistle on Donald Trump and testified against him in the first impeachment trial back in the Trump first term or all around Ukraine. Vindman in this race outspent Nixon 16-1, and he still lost by a lot. On Truth Social, President Trump called that, quote, the most gratifying loss. Arthur Delaney, how did Nixon pull off this underdog victory? Where did it go wrong for Vindman, who was so heavily favored?
8: I believe she basically out-hustled him. I mean, he was heavily favored. There wasn't polling, but he had raised a lot more money. And so that is one of the main factors that election forecasters often consider.
9: Yeah.
8: He was not the incumbent.
6: You're thinking of his brother. He's in Congress.
8: His brother, Eugene, is a congressman from Virginia. And because of his fame from the resistance era, people figured that would be pretty good. And one of the storylines here is that the nostalgia for the resistance is gone. Mm. We're in a second Trump presidency. The resistance, the first Trump presidency, didn't really work because he's back. But I think more importantly, Angie Nixon, she's a state representative. She's thoroughly embedded in Florida politics. She had a strong ground game, and she just out-hustled him. Now, the DSA storyline here, even though she has identified as a socialist, she's not really DSA. DSA didn't endorse her, so it doesn't fit as neatly as it has in some past instances of a leftist insurgent toppling an establishment favorite. This is a real Florida-specific scenario.
6: In other races in Florida, however, establishment incumbents did manage to hold on to their seats. Debbie Wasserman Schultz, who's a longtime incumbent and former member of the leadership in the House, hang on. Jared Moskowitz, another incumbent Democrat, hung on. So what's the message here? Is this DSA, Democratic Socialist Insurgency, pecks away
8: of a, you know, a leftist insurgent toppling an establishment favorite? This is a real Florida-specific scenario.
6: In other races in Florida, however, establishment incumbents did manage to hold on to their seats. Debbie Wasserman

0: And Jared Moskowitz told me this week that that's because of his opposition to Israel and even because of his Jewish faith. He felt targeted for that. And this was a surprising move by the DSA because it's Florida. It's been going red. It's tough for Democrats to win there. And where they've had success has been in Minnesota, New York, solidly blue states where they're turning a House district even bluer. Moskowitz is running in a reddish district, and he's got some bipartisan bona fides to bolster his case there. And the DSA candidate didn't come close to beating him.
1: Let's hear from Angie Nixon, who won that primary. In her victory speech, Nixon was already gearing up for the general election against Republican Senator Ashley Moody, appointed last year, to take over Marco Rubio's seat when he became Secretary of State.
2: So Ashley Moody can call it whatever she wants. She can call us whatever she wants. But in November, she will call me Senator.
1: Okay, Wendy, maybe, but can a Democratic socialist win a general election in dark red Florida?
3: In a statewide race, it is going to be a challenge for her. She has all of the credentials that Arthur laid out. She's clearly an enthusiastic campaigner, and all of that is great. She has not belatedly, but after the election, won Bernie Sanders' endorsement. That will help her a bit. But here's the trouble. In Miami, the most liberal part of the state, you have Cuban immigrants. You have immigrants from Venezuela. You have immigrants from socialist countries in Latin America where things went horribly wrong. You have our boobies still as well, you know, the European Jews who came over who are still triggered by socialism. And so even though obviously, the two policies couldn't be further apart. Just that word is so emotional.
1: Toxic
3: to Miami voters, that's going to be difficult. And then the rest of the state, I mean, they've elected DeSantis. It's a Republican state. So it's going to be very hard for her. But in this year where Republican is becoming a bit toxic, it might work.
1: Well, let's talk about that, too. A progressive candidate also won a House seat in California last night. This was a special election to replace Eric Swalwell, who dropped out of the governor's race and resigned from Congress after being accused of sexual assault. That was California. Meanwhile, we have to come back to Florida and a couple of other places, too. Three candidates on the Republican side, endorsed by President Donald Trump, lost their primaries this week, two of them in Florida, one of them in Wyoming. That includes Florida Republican Congressman Corey Mills, who's under investigation by the House Ethics Committee for domestic abuse, sexual misconduct, campaign finance violations. He denies all those allegations. Steve Clemens, that makes, by my count, 10 Trump-endorsed candidates who've lost in their primaries so far this year. What does that mean for MAGA?
4: Well, that combines in 2022 the worst previous loss that Trump had, adding all these up. But what it does mean is that the MAGA brand is fading in some parts of the country, and that you're beginning to see some pluralism come back into the Republican Party and choices that they're making, and things like the Iran war, the cost of gas, what's going on at the kitchen table, the Epstein file scandals. These kinds of things are continuing to drive some ambivalence for a wing of Republicans that are out there. And so, Donald Trump has been rolled back. So some of the air is coming out of that tire.
1: We've spent so much time covering gerrymandering all around the country. Ron DeSantis, Republican governor of Florida, helped to reshape the congressional map in Florida, all part of the gerrymandering war that Donald Trump sparked in Texas with Texas Republicans there. Florida joined in to engineer more seats for Republicans there. Arthur, did we learn anything from these primaries about the changing map in Florida, how it might affect the outcome in November?
0: I mean, I'm not certain that the primary teaches us about the gerrymandering outcome. I know that Moskowitz, for example, is running in a primary for a new district. He's leaving the one that he currently represents.
1: And so is Debbie Wasserman Schultz.
0: And she's right. And he's taking on the challenge of running in a redder district, and is potentially a strong candidate because he actually was in the DeSantis administration before he came to Congress.
3: And the Debbie Wasserman Schultz race is a bit interesting because her district was redrawn to, and I believe it diminished black voting concentration in a neighboring district, but

0: she absorbed a lot of African-American voters. And yet she still decided to pursue a seat, you know, possibly taking away a chance from a black Democrat to take that one. But she won. And I read a very interesting quote from a black voter in that district who said, black voters are very pragmatic. We want to get behind someone who will win. We're not in this just, you know, for other reasons.
1: That's Wendy Benjaminson of Bloomberg. Arthur Delaney is here from HuffPost and Steve Clemens. We're getting lots of notes from listeners. Jenna says this, guys, you're putting your thumb on the scale of politics by talking only about how socialist candidates can't win. Remember the Republican Tea Party? Everybody thought that they were jokes until they weren't. That's how we got Donald Trump.
2: The socialists have actually ousted more incumbents than the Tea Party did. This is on the Democratic side versus the Republican side back then.
1: Now, Rick in Omaha says this, Omaha, Nebraska, I wish somebody would mention that Nebraska might switch a Senate seat. The state might elect Dan Osborne as U.S. Senator, nonpartisan candidate in the running since the state's Democratic Party candidate dropped out. The party is having a vote on whether to fill the vacancy today. Osborne is an independent, and Senator Ricketts is very unpopular here as the farmers' costs have gone up because of tariffs and the war. Please mention it, Rick. Consider it mentioned, Wendy.
0: And he's absolutely right. And I think what the message is here is that Democratic socialists are doing great. The left wing of the party is doing very well. But I think you have to look at this as 50 state elections. We have to go state by state by state. In some places, they're doing very well. If Angie Nixon wins, that would be remarkable in a ruby red state with the kind of population that we described. But, you know, anything's possible because I think we are all bracing for a blue wave.
1: And in other places, independence is the watchword. Maybe in Nebraska, let's talk about Alaska, where Democrat Mary Peltola and Republican incumbent Dan Sullivan both advanced out of that state's nonpartisan primary. It's kind of a group primary. The top two go through to the general. Now, most of the votes have been counted. Peltola is ahead. She's keeping her distance, though, from the party establishment. Steve Clemens even released an ad saying that she'll, quote, here's a quote, I'll take on anyone, including Democrats. That's from the Democrat in Alaska. What do you make of her strategy of distancing herself from
3: Alaska,
1: her own party?
3: Alaska is a very different creature than a lot of the rest of the country. It's very rugged, very frontier. And we have to remind ourselves that Dan Sullivan beat Dan Sullivan in the primary in that. And
1: there were two candidates named Dan Sullivan.
3: Of course, Nancy's been in Congress before there, or Mary Peltola has been in Congress before. But I think that something going on in Alaska is very important, and we've been kind of flirting with it in our discussion here. There is no consensus in either of the parties about what the parties are mostly about. You have a kind of struggle over identity with the Republican Party and what it stands for, whether it's MAGA, whether it's something else. And I think as you see the rise of the Democratic Socialists, that's part of it too. And so in an area where those sorts of orthodoxies are being thrown against the wall and challenged, that is what Peltola is trying to do.
1: That's Steve Clemens of the National Interest around the table with us on this August morning. Wendy Benjaminson is here from Bloomberg and Arthur Delaney from HuffPost. Well, speaking of elections and independence, if you like, news out of the Justice Department this week. Last Sunday, Trump's former personal defense attorney, now the U.S. Attorney General, Todd Blanche, sat down with Kristen Welker of NBC on Meet the Press. She asked him what seemed like a standard question. Would he pledge to act independently of the White House? And here's what he said.
4: There's a big difference between saying we will always do our job and investigate any case and act independently of the White House. No, I'm not going to pledge that. And no attorney general should ever pledge that.
1: Steve Clemens, that no from Blanche has driven a lot of headlines and really was remarkable. Why is Todd Blanche saying that? What does it mean that he won't say that the DOJ will be independent from this president?
3: Because it would be a violation of his loyalty to the president who appointed him. And the president is very, very high on that loyalty. When we saw that he would interview other people, FBI directors and others requiring this. But Todd Blanche is wrong. Todd Blanche knows that historically, attorney generals have always pledged to be independent, that the rule of law is above everyone, that the president is included in that equation. And right now we're seeing the flipping of that equation in part, it's not just him. It's the Supreme Court and others that have found it's going back generations of a part of the legal establishment, Antonin Scalia, who believed in the unitary executive, said that there is no branch, no department, no agency that is truly independent of the chief executive. And so he's living that new interpretation of that equation.
2: Right. There's a fancy intellectual veneer to it where this is the president controlling the government. He was elected. But also this guy is Trump's lawyer and quite obviously his henchman.
1: All right. Well, during that interview, Todd Blanche also signaled that the DOJ is going to ask the Supreme Court to reconsider dozens of cases where lower court judges have ruled that states do not have to hand over their voter rolls to the federal government ahead of midterm elections. Todd Blanche says it's a question of election integrity. Wendy Benjaminson, states have always run their own elections. What's at stake here?
0: That very principle is what is at stake here. And in fact, the idea of free and fair elections, if I don't make this too big a point. I mean, the DOJ is saying that they believe, and yet they have provided not a shred of evidence, that non-citizens are voting and that there's voter fraud. And of course, this goes back to 2020 when Trump lost to Biden. And so he is suing states demanding that they turn over their voter rolls. And I should add that those are not just the usual suspects, California, New York. These are red states like Idaho, Nevada, Utah, Georgia, and Vermont.
1: Let me mention Nevada since you did. The Trump administration says non-citizens are registering and voting all over America. Here are some facts. This came out just on Thursday. Nevada is one of the states that has been fighting the Trump administration on this request, this demand to hand over voter rolls. Department of Homeland Security accused Nevada of having nearly 16,000 non-citizens registered to vote in the state. Now, after a review, the DHS says it's identified 185.
0: Right.
1: Potential non-citizen voters in the state so far, according to reporting for the New York Times. That even that list doesn't include names, and it's nearly impossible to verify.
0: Exactly. And the fear of these states' attorneys general, who are in charge of, you know, making sure everything works there. What their ultimate fear is that in November 28, let's say, Trump, or, you know, the Republicans lose. And the fear is that the feds will then seize voter rolls and count them themselves. This is an extreme possibility, but that is the ultimate fear of this. If the federal government can control state-run elections, then they can take them and recount them. And, you know, the question is, do you trust the Trump administration to reveal the correct number, the correct results of the vote? And I think that's a question for the American people.
1: And Arthur, in Congress, there's also a concern about Mike Johnson, who has helped traffic in the idea that illegal people are voting all over America. He started it more than a year ago with this rhetoric. It's baseless. But Mike Johnson ultimately will have a huge say in which elected members get seated to Congress in the new Congress. And that's a concern to many election watchers.
2: Yeah, and this is the SAVE Act was the major focus of this. And, you know, that's gone and they can't talk about it now that Congress is out. And so we're shifting to what Trump can do unilaterally. And then I actually had not heard him talk about possibly not seating people. And it's the kind of thing I don't think he'd suggest himself, but if the Justice Department wants him, if Trump wants him to, you know, he does what Trump says.
1: Mike Johnson, as far as I know, has not suggested he wouldn't seat members. Many election experts are concerned about the possibility that he might not, because of his many statements that voting by undocumented people is rampant, and it is not.
2: I asked him if undocumented was going to steal the election. He said, that won't happen. We'll believe the results of this election.
1: Oh, he did.
2: Well, with some qualifications, though. So he's on record there, though.
1: That's Arthur Delaney. Wendy Benjaminson is here, and Steve Clemens. Stick with us. I'm Todd Zwillick. It's the Roundup on 1A.

0: A.A. Milne's words can be sticky.
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6: Welcome back. It's the Friday News Roundup. I'm Todd Zwillick. Now, each week here on 1A, we love to challenge you with our news quiz. Last week, we asked you about the blockbuster, The Odyssey, Christopher Nolan's interpretation of Homer's epic. It revolves around something called Zeus's law, sacred law of hospitality. We asked you, what is the actual ancient Greek name for this moral obligation, which Nolan does not use in the movie? And the answer was Xenia. Xenia is Zeus's law. And our winner is Ksenia Gernstein from Wichita, Kansas. Congrats, Ksenia. Your 1A swag is on the way right there at the bottom of a pizza box from the world's first Pizza Hut right there in Wichita. Now on to this week's question, back to the world of baseball before summer's out. Over the weekend, former major league pitcher Tommy John died, age 83. He was a renowned pitcher whose name has become synonymous with an innovative surgery in 1974, first performed on his pitching arm, on his elbow, at a time when pitchers' arm injuries often spelled the end of their career. They don't anymore. Tommy John's surgery for a torn ligament not only gave him more time as a pitcher, it's also helped hundreds, thousands of pitchers across baseball, some of them probably too young to have that surgery. Tommy John surgery is everywhere all over baseball now. So our question for you this week, hardcore baseball fans, this one is for you, who really read the news closely this week. How many seasons did Tommy John pitch after the surgery that became known for him? The surgery that should have ended his career and didn't. How many seasons did he pitch after what became known as Tommy John surgery? You can send us your answers via our app, 1A Vox Pop. Accepting answers through Sunday evening. No help from Google. No AI. Use that human brain that you've got in your head, and we'll give you the answer next week. Let's get back to the roundup now. Arthur Delaney from HuffPost is here. Steve Clemens for the National Interest. And Wendy Benjaminson from Bloomberg News. All right, gang, let's talk about a White House story now that spilled out of Donald Trump's orbit and all over the media and politics this week. It's the curious case of Natalie Harp. She's 35. She's a former anchor on pro-Trump One America News. She's by the president's side pretty much all the time. And increasingly, she's showing up in reporting now, like the stories that placed her in that catering truck with the president when he switched planes for security reasons last month in Turkey. Mostly it was internet fodder for political junkies until Georgia Democratic Senator John Ossoff kind of put Harp on blast and her relationship with President Trump.
7: He doesn't want to do the job. He wants to build his ballroom and travel with Natalie on their apparently defenseless flying palace gifted by the Emir of Qatar.
6: Now, Arthur Delaney, in some ways, this feels like a trivial story. On the other hand, it's proven to be really revealing about what's driving a lot of politics right now. Why does this story matter and what John Ossoff did?
8: Well, I think because it superficially sounds like a dig on the president for having a, you know, potentially an inappropriate relationship with an aide. And there's no evidence for that exactly. But it's a serious story because it's turned out she hasn't got a security clearance. And I think the most important thing people should know is that all the weird letters she sent the president where she is devoted to him, the concerns about this relationship have been coming from inside the White House all along. It started in 2024 when Maggie Haberman had a story in the New York Times breaking the news about the letters she sent them. The sources for these were people who are concerned, people who work for Trump, who don't like the access she's got. And, you know, maybe that's just them jockeying for position, but it doesn't seem like it. It seems a little more serious.
9: Yeah, I was going to just say backstabbing staffers in the White House is nothing new of any administration. It's a very competitive and hardworking environment. And, you know, that's a snake pit. But yes, I do think that what happened here is John Ossoff very deliberately, that was not off the cuff, he very deliberately poked the bear. And the reaction he got from the White House and the reporter who dared to ask him about it, she was with
6: CNN,
9: thank you, asked a perfectly legitimate question about the comment, and he blew up. And then all the Twitter accounts, X accounts of the White House blew up with these intensely personal attacks against both of them in this very protective way against this young woman whose job it is apparently to craft some of that AI slop that you see him tweet out, and her job is to print out his clip file for him because of his generation. He likes it printed out. And, you know, that it's a pretty low-level administrative job. I'm not sure it even requires a security clearance, but she does have extraordinary access to the president, and she and she's written him these notes that
8: everyone in the White House has a security clearance. I thought
9: that could be,
8: and it's like a routine thing. It's not the top level.
6: One of the effects of this story is that it has driven a whole week of coverage and driven some not salacious reporting, but real reporting. Arthur mentioned it, that she operated for more than a year at the president's side without a security clearance. But Steve Clemens also, that she had become an important switchboard for contacts with foreign leaders, texts, conversations with foreign leaders and foreign operators without a security clearance, circumventing a lot of the normal information flow into and outside of the Oval Office. That's real substantive reporting that came from this, you know, poking the bear innuendo kind of campaign prodding that Ossoff was doing. Ossoff seems to understand something about the media environment.
10: Ossoff took a page out of Donald Trump's book. It's sort of what Gavin Newsom was doing with Trump for a while, kind of using some of the tactics there. But I think what you're saying is very important. I've known a lot of the body people, body men and body women for, you know, previous presidents, also President Trump. She, in my view, is doing nothing that different. Maybe some of the communications may be different, but she may be very innocent in this entire imbroglio. But she is trusted by him. She's on the inside. And guess what? Ambassadors, foreign ministers, people around the country are always trying to text and get in to somebody right in that inner circle. And so she's one of these people. I think one of the legitimate issues is she doesn't have a security clearance. So she's a pathway in. But so are others that are inside that. And I think that I think we should be careful in, you know, castigating Natalie Harp at all, in, you know, for the role that she has with the president, which she wanted
9: to do. Yeah, this isn't about
10: her. But I think on top of that, John Ossoff has done exactly what Donald Trump has done to many others and gotten under his skin.
6: Now, meanwhile, that story will probably be here next week, given the amount of attention it garners, which media outlets love. The future of social media and how or if it ever gets regulated in this country is really on trial right now. Social media giant Meta, they're in court. Several states have sued the company over accusations that it's designed to its social media platforms to hook young users and harvest their data. There are thousands of similar cases at play all over America. On Thursday, a teen in New Jersey dropped her suit against Meta and Google and Snap, who makes Snapchat, alleging that their social media platforms are designed to be addictive. The potential financial penalty that Meta could face in this suit from attorneys general, if things don't go their way, $1.4 trillion. That's what's potentially at stake. But Steve, this trial is underway now. What do we know so far?
10: Well, what we know is that There is a whistleblower who has come forward, Arturo Bejar, who's testified that the move and break things fast kind of modus operandi of Meta that Mark Zuckerberg put forth really never built in or baked in, you know, child safety concerns and parts of this in terms of developing addictive personalities to reels and to endless scrolling, et cetera, are part of this. So we know that this proceeded. We've got this. And I, you know, as you kind of laid out, the stakes are very, very high for Meta. That said, because I think it's important to be fair to Meta, since this has happened, this has been some years ago that this has been done, Meta and many others have kind of seen the writing on the wall. And there's been all sorts of developments in age gating and the technology approaches to basically responding to this. So you may have penalties for past behavior that technological advances that Meta and other people have brought in may, in fact, obviate some of this, but we just don't know.
6: On the other hand, Wendy, experts have described these cases potentially as similar in scope to the big tobacco cases of the 1990s that led to massive settlements and reforms to cigarette marketing with kids, huge billions of dollars to states all across the country, anti-tobacco funds and all the rest of it. What precedent could this set for Meta and others like it for holding tech platforms accountable, potentially?
9: Well, as you brought up, those tobacco cases in the 90s were tremendous in ending the advertising, like the cute camel that advertised for camel cigarettes and attracted kids to it. And I think what the precedent, that is exactly the precedent. What could happen is that states or the federal government begin to regulate the use of social media by children. I mean, one of the documents, I just have to bring this up, one of the documents that's in the trial is a report from Meta, an internal report from Meta called Long-Term Retention, The Young Ones Are the Best Ones, which is really creepy. And but, you know, countries in Europe are trying to establish an age limit before you can get on social media. It could end infinite
10: total
9: scrolling.
10: Bans. Or, there are bans.
9: Absolutely. Or referral, the algorithm referrals, recommendations. Those sort of things could all be tightly regulated if this goes through.
8: And if you happen to be a user of social media, you can see that this stuff actually is really creepy. If you just keep scrolling, anything that catches your eye, like, oh, he looked at that, they'll show you more. And it gets weirder and weirder.
9: Absolutely.
8: And there are proposals to ban this kind of stuff for children in the United States Congress that have even passed the Senate or the House. And it's always on the verge of becoming law, but being held up. So at some point, it's going to break through. We're going to have some sort of national level reform while these state and these lawsuit settlements are going on.
6: Now, while we are in federal court, let's talk about another location of the media, ABC, and its parent, the Disney company. They're suing the Federal Communications Commission now, saying that that agency violated their First Amendment rights. The network claims that the FCC and its commissioner, Brendan Carr, are using control over broadcast licenses to pressure ABC over its content. Steve, what do we know? How could this fight between Disney and Trump play out, the Trump administration, I should say?
10: Well, let's be honest here. I think Brendan Carr and the FCC have a similar view of their agency that maybe Attorney General Todd Blanche has of the Department of Justice.
8: The unitary executive,
10: exactly. That there is that the president controls this and et cetera. And so, I mean, the notion is that there still exists out there, you know, some faded version of fair use and that fairness in this. And they see Brendan Carr has sort of looked at Jimmy Kimmel, some of the other shows out there,
6: The View.
10: as assaults, political assaults on the president that are unbalanced. So they've demanded that eight stations reapply early for licenses, which creates this filter and screen that some argue is for political correctness, et cetera. And ABC is, you know, fighting back. It reminds me a lot of what was going on with universities. So universities being challenged by the Department of Justice over anti-Semitism or various other programs, that, and now fighting back. And ABC is one of the first major institutions to make a, you know, freedom of press, freedom of speech pushback on this in the coming forward.
8: So they were also one of the first to settle. Remember that
10: were,
8: lawsuit
10: yeah.
8: over George Stephanopoulos.
10: I mean, everybody was settling. I mean, CBS, yeah. ABC. So
6: $16 or $17 million, and Donald Trump, believe me, has not forgotten it from his first lawsuit against ABC. All right, we're getting close to the end of the roundup for this week, but before we get there, I want to make sure we cover some very important environmental news from around the country, because on Tuesday, the Trump administration barreled ahead with plans to open nearly 45 million acres of the country's national forest to logging and to road construction. And this move would undo protections that have really been in place for over two decades. Arthur Delaney, how significant is this change that the Trump administration is pushing in American national forests?
8: I think environmentalists consider it a major significance. I mean, it's of a piece with their push to try to get oil companies to drill. It happens as there's very controversial bulldozing on Texas National Parkland in order to make way for the law. It just speaks to their general approach to allowing corporations to do what they want to do. It's sort of a standard Republican deregulation with Trump flair.
6: Now, meanwhile, water levels. Here's another important piece of environmental news from out west. Water levels in Lake Powell on the Colorado River, record lows this week, threatening water and power supplies for millions of people in that region. Lake Powell is the second largest reservoir in the country, and it's not the only one in crisis. Water levels on Lake Mead, America's largest reservoir, also fell to historic lows last week. Neither lake has been this low since the 1950s. And in Texas, border security construction in another piece of national land, Big Bend National Park, border security wall and other infrastructure, it's been paused now, at least now, according to Customs and Border Patrol Protection Commissioner Rodney Scott.
11: So landed in Texas, headed to Big Bend National Park last night. I put a pause on all activity in that park as far as construction goes until I can get down there and do a personal evaluation, talk to some stakeholders, talk to the local law enforcement in that area.
6: Big Bend National Park. Wendy Benjaminson, this is another big initiative of the Trump administration. It's been unpopular even with some Republicans.
9: Absolutely.
6: What's going on?
9: Well, when you have Chip Roy, who's a Texas congressman, yelling at the president, that he may have misstepped. Big Bend National Park looks like the moon. It is one of the most spectacular places on earth. But you don't immigrate through there. First of all, the Rio Grande is 10 feet below the surface, basically, and there is a steep gorge that gets that up the hill. So you have to be an expert rappeller to even get into Big Bend National Park. Then there's no water. There is no shade. There are predators. I mean, it is not the place you choose to go through. There is the nature around it has given the border right there all the protection it needs.
6: Texans were upset, Steve.
10: Well,
6: John Cornyn.
10: Greg Abbott, the governor, is upset. And so when the Texas governor is upset on the wrong side and he's allied with the Democrats,
9: and Cornyn and Tallarico are both in agreement on this.
10: Everybody is angry, and there was never supposed to be a wall there. And they decided, we got to have a wall there.
6: Right through the national park. Well, we're going to leave it there for the week. And I want to thank our guests, Arthur Delaney, senior reporter for HuffPost, Wendy Benjaminson for Bloomberg News, and Steve Clemens, who joined us in person during his August break. What dedication to the roundup. Steve, we thank you and we love you. Have a great weekend, everybody. Mike Kidd is our sound designer and engineer. Thomas Liu and Matthew Simonson produce our podcast. Chris Castano is our digital editor, and Alexandra Boti is our heroic senior supervising producer. This program comes to you from WAMU, part of American University in Washington. It's distributed by NPR. I'm Todd Zwillick. Have a great weekend. This is 1A.

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3: From director Jane Schoenbrunn comes Teenage Sex and Death at Camp Miasma, new at the Little. After years of slapdash sequels, the Camp Miasma franchise is handed over to an enthusiastic young director for resurrection. But when she visits the original star, a now reclusive actress shrouded in mystery, the two women fall into a blood-soaked world of desire, fear, and delirium. Showtime's at thelittle.org.
4: From WXXI News, I'm Julie Phillip, filling in for Evan Dawson, and this is Connections. Today on Connections, with the school year just around the corner, some districts are struggling to fill vacancies. There's a nationwide shortage of teachers, and among the hardest to find are those certified in special education. At the same time, the number of students who qualify for mandated special education services is growing. Some say it's a perfect storm. So how are local districts dealing with this problem? We're going to talk about that and take a look at a new program at St. John Fisher University that is designed to help make sure students get the support they need. That's all coming up on Connections after this news.

0: Live from NPR News in Washington, I'm Ryland Barton. The Supreme Court has paused an appeals court order on President Trump's more than $300 million ballroom project, meaning construction can carry on for now. NPR's Emily Fang reports.
1: The Supreme Court put a stay on a lower court's order to halt construction, but the higher court did not give an explanation for its decision. Two lower courts already ruled that the ballroom project is likely illegal because Congress never approved it. But this Supreme Court order means the administration can continue with the 90,000-square-foot addition to the White House. The Trump administration has argued the ballroom is not just an aesthetic necessity, but a national security issue as well. In materials supplied to the Supreme Court, D. John Sauer, the Solicitor General and a former personal lawyer for Trump, said the future ballroom would include a sniper's nest, drone-proof roofs, and a hospital. Emily Fang, NPR News, Washington.
0: Another deadline is looming tonight for the U.S. and Canada to finalize a trade deal in order to avoid an additional 50% tariff on Canadian goods. President Trump initially set a deadline of midnight Wednesday earlier this week, but delayed it, saying there had been progress in negotiations. Canadian Prime Minister Mark Carney has been urging provincial leaders to allow the sale of U.S. liquor, which have been banned since Trump's tariffs began last year. Manitoba's premier is urging Canada to keep fighting rather than make concessions. Northwest Indiana is in its second week of power outages due to storms that hit the state on August 11th. Barb Anguiano reports city and state officials are calling for more transparency from electricity provider Northern Indiana Public Service Company, or NIPSCO.
2: NIPSCO says nearly 375,000 customers lost power in what they called the worst outage in the company's history, and estimates the power is still out for nearly 68,000 customers. Gary, Indiana was one of the hardest hit areas. NIPSCO says they expect power will be back there Tuesday. Gary Mayor Eddie Melton says it's been a frustrating situation.
3: I have to demand that NIPSCO provide more accurate restoration times specifically for Gary because the information that was shared was omitting Gary.
2: Indiana Governor Mike Braun, in a social media post Thursday, praised crews working around the clock to restore power. He also urged NIPSCO to take the situation seriously. For NPR News, I'm Barb Anguiano in Indianapolis.
0: The editor-in-chief of military news outlet Stars and Stripes says the Pentagon has fired him, as well as its publisher and a reporter. Eric Slavin cited an interview he gave in which he objected to any potential censorship by the U.S. military. Stars and Stripes is partly funded by the Pentagon, but has a long legacy of editorial independence. Recently, it reported on challenging conditions aboard the USS Abraham Lincoln aircraft carrier. Major U.S. stock indexes rose today. This is NPR News. The number of people receiving SNAP food aid has fallen more than 13% in a year as work requirements and other provisions of President Trump's big tax cut and spending bill from last year take hold. The loss of help is making it hard for some families to figure out what to do. More people are required to work to receive the aid now, and that change has come with more reporting requirements. Several states looking for new ways to crack down on homelessness have passed laws that make it a crime to camp on public property. NPR's Marissa J. Lang reports Tennessee has some of the harshest penalties in the country.
4: Three people in Tennessee this summer have been charged with felonies for camping on public property. Two in a Nashville park, and recently a Chattanooga man who was found sleeping in his car. Under state law, he could face up to 6 years in prison. Lindsey Cranks of Housing for All Tennessee says these increasing arrests don't actually help solve homelessness.
5: These kind of laws are just punishing people for their poverty. They're prolonging homelessness, and they're doing nothing to solve our housing crisis.
4: Those who support camping bans say they give states and local law enforcement more power to forcibly move hard-to-reach people off the street. Marissa J. Lang, NPR News.
0: Next week is Fat Marmot Week. Last winter was tough for the groundhog-like rodents in the Colorado mountains, but the marmots that survived are doing well. They fattened up, gaining the critical weight they need to make it through next winter. To drum up interest in their work, marmot researchers are launching a contest for the public to vote for their favorite critter. Fat Marmot Week begins on Monday. I'm Ryland Barton, and you're listening to NPR News from Washington.
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8: From WXXI News, this is Connections. I'm Julie Phillip, filling in for Evan Dawson. Our connection this hour begins in the classroom. In a few short weeks, summer vacation will end and students will return to school. But school districts around the country are still scrambling to fill vacancies. With a nationwide teacher shortage, that's not always an easy task. Exact numbers are hard to come by, but an analysis by the Learning Policy Institute last year indicated that 1 out of 8 teaching positions was unfilled or filled with teachers not fully certified for their assignments. And nearly all states reported shortages in special education. A report from the U.S. Commission on Civil Rights says the consequences for students who qualify for special education services are, quote, serious and far-reaching. Not getting the targeted support they need now could affect them for the rest of their lives. So what does this situation look like here in the Rochester region? And we're going to talk about that today with my guests. We have a full house this morning or this afternoon. We have Kathy Broiku. She's associate professor and chair of the Inclusive Childhood Education and Literacy Programs at St. John Fisher University. Thanks for joining us today. And we have Deborah Luna, recruitment specialist and recruitment and retention specialist at Wayne Finger Lakes BOCES. Glad to have you.
9: Thank you so much.
8: Emma Spellman, a graduate student in the Inclusive Childhood Education Program at St. John Fisher University and an apprentice at Wayne Finger Lakes BOCES. Thanks for coming in.
9: Thank you.
8: And last but not least, Eric Valancourt, who is director of teaching, learning, and accountability for the Bloomfield Central School District. Thanks for being here.
10: Happy to be here.
8: All right. I want to start out with just in general, how area districts are dealing with the overall, not just special education, but the overall shortage of teachers. How big of a problem is it? Here, maybe Deborah and Eric could take this one.
9: So from my position from the BOCES standpoint, right, the services that we provide are really in response to what the districts need. And so we do continue to see an increase in the needs, I think, as conversations around special education resources and, some of those, the needs that students have are more common. And so as a result of that, we do see that impact coming in from the requests from our schools to provide those targeted supports. Eric has a unique perspective, too, from his district.
8: Before we get to Eric, though, you talk about the special education. Is there a wider shortage, too, in all kinds of teaching
9: there
8: positions?
9: There really is. I think it's, it's easy to pinpoint special education because of the critical need. I mean, there's a critical need for all teachers, but there really is a broad stroke. You have sort of a twofold thing that's happening. You have not only a large group of teachers that are exiting the workforce for retirement, but then you also have sort of the top of funnel is shrinking a little bit because there's fewer people entering the workforce. So, you're in this sort of unique pivot point where it's both things are happening at the same time. And special education is certainly being impacted by that as well.
8: Mm-hmm. Okay. Yeah. All right. What would you like to add to that, Eric?
10: I would just add that it is more than special education where we're seeing those shortages. There are particular areas, like just this morning, we were interviewing for a Spanish position at the secondary level, and it's hard to get applicants for that. So some of those positions, there aren't the applicants for them. An elementary education position, you generally are going to have applicants. But as you start talking about things like Spanish, special education at the secondary level, psychologists, there are different areas where it is more problematic.
8: And why is special education one of the hardest to fill?
10: I think because oftentimes people are dual certified, so they have multiple pathways that they can go, whether it is they are LED certified, so they could go into teaching, say, first grade, second grade, or they could go into teaching special education primarily. Same at the secondary level. So it's having that choice.
8: So even though they're certified, they're choosing the other area that they're certified?
10: Sometimes, okay. Yeah, depending on maybe where that passion is at that moment. Absolutely.
9: I think too, and Kathy can speak to this from a higher ed perspective, but previously there was, you sort of chose your certification path. So you could choose a gen ed path or you could choose a special ed path for certification. Now we have higher ed partners who are sort of requiring that to be a dual cert path so that you leave with both. And you, it not only opens up the choices for those educators entering the workforce, but it also provides a bigger candidate pool for me to recruit from, because they already are coming to the table with
11: They're
9: the certifications.
11: Yeah. Already. Mm-hmm. Okay. So you mentioned that fewer people are getting certified to be a teacher, whether it's special ed or general. Are you seeing that at St. John Fisher University, fewer students going into the education program?
12: Yes. According to all higher ed institutions, there are just fewer students going in. There are fewer students in general because of the birth rate dropping, fewer students choosing education, and fewer students even going to college. So our recruitment efforts really, we have to really focus on recruiting students to teacher education. And I just want to clarify one thing, because mm-hmm. Fisher does have programs in childhood and adolescence at the middle school and high school as well, and with an add-on preschool program.
11: Okay. So, I'm not going to put you on the spot if you don't have exact numbers, but is it a significant decrease in the number of students getting teachers?
12: Well, there's some data that's a ways back that said 42% of fewer students enrolling.
11: A decline of 42% over, do you know what period?
12: This was about 8 years ago,
11: okay.
12: But I have to tell you, it has not gotten better.
11: Okay, so it's pretty significant,
12: it is
11: the
12: significant,
11: number of people
12: yes.
11: that are seeking.
12: Yeah, this is not just at Fisher,
11: teachers.
12: Though. It's
11: everywhere.
12: Everywhere,
11: yeah. Right. So before we even get into, you know, why kids should have special education, legally schools have to provide these services to them. Is that correct?
10: That is correct. Absolutely. If students qualify, then we are under that legal obligation to make sure the services that are decided upon for their individual education plan are met.
11: Mm-hmm. And what happens if you just don't have the people to do it?
10: You have to get really creative, and sometimes that involves reaching out to retirees or agencies to find different ways to fill those positions. Then, if still going through those different avenues, you end up not being able to provide those services, then as districts, we would have to make sure that we are offering compensatory services once we are able to fill that position.
11: What do you mean by that?
10: So by that is, let's say they miss speech services, for example, because you don't have a speech language pathologist, then you would have to make sure that you make up that time that student should have received once you do have an SLP available.
11: But this could be the following year. This could be, I mean, there's no guarantee that you're going to have that service available during the year. So this child could be set back a year?
10: It depends. And also, I just want to add, that's where working with our partners in like Wayne Finger Lakes BOCES is a huge piece too, and reaching out across the region to try to fill those possibilities to make sure that students aren't going that long without receiving the services that they are entitled to.
11: Okay.
9: Yeah. I was just going to say, that's sort of exactly where BOCES came into play when it was founded. It is to provide scalable resources to districts that might not be able to bring in a speech language pathologist for one student, or a special education teacher for three students, or an occupational therapist for a smaller group, within that particular district. It's a shared resource that all of the component districts in our area can benefit from under the umbrella of, our services, and then also receive aid as a result of that to support their budgets.
11: So you might have a teacher that works in multiple schools and goes around.
9: So with specific to the BOCES model, we have special education sites or exceptional learner sites throughout our region, and they are positioned for different learner styles, different IEPs, as Eric was mentioning. So depending on what the student's needs are, they are placed at one of our sites based on their age, what special resources they might need. Is it a learning delay? Is it a medical delay that is causing some support that to be needed? So because of those resources, we're able to bus those students to our sites and then provide them at scale.
11: Okay, so you're not going to individual, like, Honey, I One Day Bloomfield, One
9: well,
11: Day.
9: Well, yes and.
11: Yeah.
9: Yes and. so yes and. We do have push-in services for students as needed, occupational therapists, speech therapists, physical therapists. Those do push-in services. And then we also have those that support staff at our sites as well for the students that attend those sites.
11: Okay.
10: Nope, that was just going to add that. Absolutely.
9: Took the words out of your mouth, Eric. Sorry about that.
10: No, that's okay.
12: Go ahead. I just wanted to add to that, that is really the importance for that dual certification, that our students are being certified. We call it inclusive education, so that they're certified not only in the gen ed area, 1 through 6 or 7 through 12, but also special ed. And right now, the state changed the special education certification to pre-K-12. So all of our students graduating will have that additional cert. And sometimes, and I think you could help us with this too, that you know, when we prepare our students to go out into the field to interview, we tell them sometimes, you don't know, there could be multiple openings in the school. So be prepared to take either a special ed job or a gen ed job, mm-hmm. because you just don't know what they're going to offer you. So what I think sometimes that helps if they're walking in with two certifications, sometimes three, if they get their master's in literacy, library media, they really are well qualified to teach a variety and diversity of students.
8: Okay, so the term, go ahead.
10: I was just going to add to what Kathy said and say that is exactly what happens for us. I can speak just recently where we hired a St. John Fisher University graduate to be a special education teacher for us. She did that. And then there was a opening in chemistry. And so she had that decision of, do I want to move into the content area? Do I want to stay as a special education teacher? But it allowed us that flexibility of then another shortage area, which would be those upper level science courses. We already had someone in house.
9: Yeah. So it creates utility players within the district.
8: Sounds like a chess game happening all school year.
10: Yes, especially in the rural schools, for sure.
8: Yeah, and that's what I did want to talk about, that it does seem like rural schools and urban schools, that's where the problem is the greatest for special education. Shortages.
12: Monroe County has shortages as well.
8: The suburbs do as well.
12: Yeah, yeah. Especially in sport, special education.
10: Absolutely.
12: Yeah. Okay. And the high school areas, as Eric noted, those are shortage areas. Yeah.
8: So high school sciences and that kind of thing.
10: Yep, sciences, world languages, math. Mm-hmm. Yep.
8: Okay.
10: Yeah. Absolutely.
8: Boy, you guys have a tough time these last few weeks of the summer, it sounds like.
10: Well, and it's about finding the right people, too, not just that they're certified.
8: Right.
10: And sometimes that can be challenging.
8: Right. Mm-hmm. And do you have or are you aware of schools that are doing exactly what we talked about, that they're having to fill, not by choice, but by necessity, positions with people who are not certified to teach in those areas?
9: So I can only speak from the BOCES lens. We don't do that. You know, it's very important for not only the fidelity of the education that the students are getting, but also for the state requirement that our teachers are certified in the areas that they are providing those services in. So that's all I can speak to personally.
10: I can say as a last resort. So, for example, when we hired last year, we hired a Spanish teacher as well at the middle high school level. And it wasn't that she had no Spanish background or wasn't certified. She wasn't certified in New York State. So she happened to have Texas certification. So we worked into her getting her New York State certification. So there are avenues where we will hire someone that's technically uncertified for that particular content area. But usually there's that caveat there in terms of that experience.
8: Okay. And before we get into the solution that St. John Fisher University is looking at, let's talk about some of those other solutions. You just sort of mentioned one, which is taking someone and developing them in-house. What other kinds of things are schools doing? And again, leave St. John Fisher to the side for a minute. We have a lot of time to talk about that.
10: In terms of filling those positions, you know, what we have started to do is have conversations with current employees. So I'll give an example. We have a physics teacher that retired, and currently we have not been able to fill that position, but we're working with one of our biology teachers to get dual certified, to now get her physics certification. That gives us that flexibility of not having two full-time employees, but also allows her to be able to teach bio for us, but also physics, doing a similar thing with one of our math teachers in business. So really just trying to create, and I think Deborah referenced it as utility players earlier, just trying to get as creative as we can. And then I think the even more difficult is once you get the people on board is making sure that you're retaining them and making sure that you have those systems set up, those mentoring programs, coaching possibilities for people to grow and to thrive and to find, as Kathy would love to talk about, I'm sure, that joy in teaching.
9: Mm-hmm. Yeah, I would echo a lot of what Eric just said. So certainly the professional development side, we have a really robust professional development team at BOCES that not only provides those services to or that those resources to our internal employees, but also as a resource to the districts that we serve. So that's an area that's personally a passion of mine. So you mentioned in the intro, recruitment and retention. So we get them in, but we got to keep them here. So those are the ways that we do that. The professional development, career pathing. So we have a career pathway for teacher aides. So teacher aides can come in with no certification in New York State, sort of minimum requirements for that particular role. Those are one-on-one aides that are supporting students in the classroom. But we provide them with pathways to get teaching assistant certification, which not only comes with some additional benefits, additional pay and things like that, but also additional responsibilities in the classroom that can take some of the burden off of the classroom teacher and provide a little bit more support to the classroom. So it serves both sides, right? The teacher feels like, oh, I've got this life preserver with the teaching assistant that can take over a classroom or can run a program or build some curriculum. But I also, you know, I'm doing the same thing for the teaching assistant that's moved up in the organization. So finding those pathways, finding the opportunities to you know, give current employees resources to become dual certified or you know, stretch their experience, bringing on interns, you know, giving them mentor opportunities, not only to kind of reach back and pull someone up, but also to feel like they are being supported in what they need as well. So, yeah, I echo what Eric says in that.
11: Despite all these efforts, you know, you read a lot about teacher burnout, that a lot of teachers are reaching retirement age mm-hmm. anyway, so people are leaving, but that the profession, in part because of the shortage and teachers are stretched, maybe bigger class sizes, more responsibility. Are you seeing a lot of that, the teacher burnout?
9: So I'll start. So our classrooms, the exceptional learner classrooms, and we have both the special ed sites, and then we also have our CTE sites that are offering, you know, classes to high school juniors and seniors. But I'll keep the conversation specific to the special ed. Those are held to ratios. So 6-1-1 classrooms, six students to one teacher and one aide or one support staff. So those numbers are the numbers that we hold to, and those are state required. So in terms of class sizes, the more they expand, we just bring in more people to support that, right? The other side of the coin with regard to burnout, I mean, yes, right? The simple answer is yes. It's a difficult job, specifically in sites where you're dealing with students that have differing learning needs and different behavioral needs. It's not a 9-to-5, you know? And I think certainly the last handful of years, the post-COVID years, as everything has sort of been redefined and all of that, I think, is contributing to some of that mm-hmm. as well. And maybe a teacher that maybe would have stayed a couple of years past their retirement age is like, you know what?
11: Enough.
9: I'm good. I'm good. So it is creating a little bit of that you know, that vacuum of talent. But the last handful of years, the post-COVID years, as everything has sort of been redefined and all of that, I think, is contributing to some of that mm-hmm. as well. And maybe a teacher that

0: in different directions. You know, Deborah talked about educating in the post-COVID environment. You know, we've had the increase of digital devices, although with, you know, the digital device ban from bell to bell, that has actually proved to be very beneficial in a lot of ways. But there, part of it too is the public discourse about education in schools that can make it challenging to recruit people to come into the field, to get people to talk positively to people about education, because there are so many great things. There is no other profession that you're going to be a part of those milestone moments in people's lives where every day is truly an opportunity to make a core memory for another person. So it's continuing to speak life into why it's such an important profession, and for us as administrators to support our people to make sure they're not getting burnout, to anticipate those things that could cause burnout, creating those systems and those structures. I know for us, our New to Bloomfield mentoring program goes beyond that 1 year requirement for the State Department has, and we will mentor all the way through 4 years until the teacher receives tenure. But that support just doesn't end then. I think it's important that we are keeping an eye on our people and being responsive to their needs. That's the biggest challenge, to prevent that burnout.
1: Okay. And we do have a student here who we're going to get to pretty soon. But before we do, Kathy, could you shed some light? In addition to the problems on the staffing side, we have an increase in students being included in special education with special education needs. What's behind that?
2: Well, I think COVID is a little bit a part of that, but that's going to end at some point. That those students who were in online teaching and, you know, classroom environments, I think that was a bit problematic.
1: Set them back in a developmental way.
2: Yes.
1: Okay.
2: But we also know more about students and learning and development and about why someone may not be learning in a typical fashion. And so that also could contribute to the number of students who we are seeing now being identified schools. You know, we have so much more, a better handle on the whole special ed process with identifying students, making sure that they, before they get referred to special education, there's a lot of things in place where the classroom teacher gets support from others to say, "Have you tried this strategy? You know, have you done this?" And they get that support to try to maintain that student success in that gen ed classroom before they go through the special ed
1: So we're just
2: process.
1: Better at accepting, diagnosing, detecting disabilities before they become a bigger problem, hitting them earlier and doing that. Okay. All right. We are going to take a short break. And when we get back, we will continue our conversation about special education and shortages. We have Kathy Broku from the Inclusive Childhood Education and Literacy Programs at St. John Fisher University, Deborah Luna from Wayne Finger Lakes BOCES, Emma Spellman, a graduate student in the Inclusive Childhood Education Program at St. John Fisher, and Eric Valancourt, Bloomfield Central School District. That's quite a mouthful here. If you'd like to join us and have any questions or comments, you can call us. We're at 263-9994, or toll free if you're out of the area. It's 844-295-TALK, 844-295-8255. Our email is connections@wxxi.org, and you can leave comments on the WXXI News YouTube live stream. We will be back in just a minute.
3: I'm Evan Dawson. Coming up in our second hour, Connection Summer Sessions focuses on aging this week. Back in 2023, we sat down with Thomas Connors Jr. and Nicholas Verzella. The two men had been friends for 90 years. They met in kindergarten, became friends, and also shared hardships throughout life, fighting in World War II and eventually losing their wives. Connors passed away in February of this year, and we dedicate this special rebroadcast to him.
1: And welcome back to Connections. I'm Julie Phillip, filling in for Evan Dawson today. And I just want to make a quick correction to a title for Kathy Broku. She is Inclusive Childhood and Adolescence Education and Literacy Programs at St. John Fisher University. I'm sorry about that. All right. So let's talk about that. You have, first, you've had a program called, and this is not the new residency program, you have had a program called

0: inclusive childhood and adolescence.
1: Yes.
0: Whatever. You tell me what it's called to make sure I get it right.
1: Yes.
0: It's a lot of words.
1: We have had for quite a while programs in inclusive childhood and inclusive adolescence. And what that means is we're preparing teachers for elementary, middle school, and high school. And then we have an option to add the early childhood birth through two as well. The inclusive part of it means that they, as we mentioned earlier, that they're not only eligible for certification in the gen ed classroom, but also special education pre-K to 12.
0: Okay. Are there any teachers being solely certified in special education at St. John Fisher, or is it now part of inclusive? It's got a new name.
1: Yes, it's part of inclusive, and that's right now through the state, you cannot only have special ed. It has to be attached to another certificate.
0: Okay.
1: So we had separate departments at one point, but long time ago, you know, the faculty got together and we really felt that the best teacher can teach, you know, all diversity
0: sense.
1: Of groups of students. So so the departments were combined and it's called inclusive.
0: Okay.
1: Right now.
0: And there is research showing that when a student teaches in an area, they are more likely to stay and teach in the area than to go out of the area. Is that what you see with your graduates?
1: Well, oftentimes they get offered a job once they're in that classroom and the administrator and the other teachers see how that person does. And so, yes, I think that's true. And in our traditional programs, they have field experiences also that introduce them to different districts, and then they do their student teaching in one classroom. But with the apprenticeship program, it's...
0: Okay, so this is the new program.
1: Yes. Yeah,
0: so and that's starting this fall?
1: Last year.
0: It started last year.
1: Yeah.
0: Okay, tell us about that.
1: So we had two residents last year in Bloomfield, and we have one resident right now in Hilton. And it's really thinking about how we can prepare our teachers a little bit differently. So instead of having your coursework up front-loaded, and doing a lot of learning, a little practicing when you go out to the field, maybe 1 or 2 hours during the week. The apprenticeship model puts that resident, that teacher candidate, in that classroom.
0: Throws you right in.
1: Right in. Just like...
0: I see big eyes.
1: Yeah. Just like the medical profession. You know, you're an intern working under a mentor teacher, which is really exciting and powerful because the resident is taking courses at the college, and they're teaching during the day with that mentor teacher. So it's powerful because they're learning theory and other teaching practices. They get to try that the next day or talk about it and then get that real-time feedback from a mentor teacher who's experienced. So that process of coursework, practice, feedback, reflection makes for a really powerful preparation program for. We do see the research does show that teachers who feel more confident, who go through the year really seeing the highs and lows of the school year, they get to see, you know, how the school year, you know, goes. And there are certain times, even for veteran teachers during the school year, that it's tough. and so the resident gets to feel that, experience that, talk with somebody about that.
0: Come out of that.
1: Yes, come out of it, because by spring, you're coming out of it, too. So it's not something unusual. It's not something a new teacher feels as though this is just not right for me, because I think with the new teachers, that attrition rate, you know, 3 to 5 years is one statistic mm-hmm. that I read.
0: Mm-hmm.
1: So with the apprenticeship model, that transition into new teaching is really going to be easier because they've already, you know, they're not just learning how to teach a lesson, make a unit, but they're learning how to interact with students, how to develop relationship with students, how to work with families, how to communicate with families, about the special ed process, mm-hmm. about working with administrators. That's important, too. Collaborating with colleagues. They're just seeing that whole day, whole year experience, which really develops that whole teacher.
0: Okay.
1: They become...
0: And two things that I noted about this residency is, one, they don't need, their bachelor's degree in this program can be in anything.
1: basically, they have to meet certain content requirements. So if someone comes into the program, they need a bachelor's degree to enter the program. If they want to be an English teacher, they need to have so many hours and so many types of content courses in English to be able to complete the program. Many of them do from their bachelor's programs, or they might need one or two classes. Because of the certification in special ed, they also have New York State content that they have to also have 6 credits in sciences, social sciences, and math. But most of the students, most of the undergrad programs provide that through their general ed program. So most people come in with the necessary requirements. They might need one or two courses they take before they student teach.
0: I noticed in the publicity for this program that you're really seeking people who maybe didn't know they wanted to be a teacher until they started doing something else. Is that...
1: That's true and not. I mean, we would take anyone who's interested in teaching, but because career changers are, you know, a possible place to recruit, that's true. So yes, people who never thought about it. Sometimes I think what we're seeing too is, you know, people complete an undergraduate program and they start what they thought they wanted to do. And 2 or 3 years out from that, they said, this is just not what I was thinking about. Mm-hmm. And so then
0: there's a lot of opportunity in teaching. Right,
1: there
0: now.
1: Are jobs. Mm-hmm. There are jobs. We're talking about shortages. There are jobs.
0: Okay. And this residency is, they get paid.
1: Yes. So there is a financial incentive as well as the preparation incentive. So it's quite, and the monies that they get is sustainable because it comes from the Department of Labor. So it's not some, it's not like a grant that's going to run out. So about 5 years ago, the Department of Labor added teaching to the list of professions that would qualify for this apprenticeship.
0: Okay.
1: So it's sustaining and, you know, we...
0: Okay. So is this a unique program, or are you following another model, or how does this compare to other...
1: Well, the residencies have been around maybe for about 10 years, I think. Mm-hmm. The apprenticeship started in New York State in 2021, but it's not completely new. And there are other apprenticeships around the state, and we've had people from New York State, the hub, that have been, you know, supporting us and really working with us to... You know the ins and outs, so.
0: Okay.
2: Yeah. I'll say it's new to this area, though.
1: Yes.
2: Okay. So we are sort of the group you have around the table right now are sort of pioneering this for this particular region. So we've a little bit been changing the engine of the plane mid-flight, and we, I think, have been doing it successfully. Emma is proof in that. But yeah, in terms of incorporating that program into our region, it's been relatively new.
0: That sounds exciting.
2: Yeah. Okay. Yeah, very exciting.
0: Well, we have Emma, and I want to go to Emma. She's over there in the corner. Give us a little background of what your undergraduate degree is and what got you into this inclusive program.
3: Yeah, of course. So I actually started at Fisher for my undergrad. I originally, out of high school, I was like, I want to do pharmacy. That was my, like, I'm going to do it. Fisher has a great pharmacy program. And I also wanted to play soccer, so it kind of all just fell right there. And it was 30 minutes away from home. It was perfect. So I went into that, played soccer. I did my undergrad in Fisher. It was like a 2+4 program. So it was 2 years of undergrad, 4 years of grad. I got into it. I was like, okay, it's a little challenging, but it's okay. Like, I can do hard things. But then I ended soccer my senior year, and I just was not loving it anymore. I could not find the heart in me anymore to study, to even enjoy what I was doing. And I was like, I don't want to finish this program just to say, I finished it, I did it, I pushed through it. I wanted to actually love what I was doing. And I had friends, and we would study together and everything, and they were like so into it. And I was like, I don't feel that. So through conversations with my family, with myself, I was like, I am going to step away. Super hard at your senior year. Mm-hmm. You're like,
0: four years in,
3: mm-hmm. and everything just kind of stopped for me. And like, soccer ended forever, and I've been playing forever. So I feel like my whole life just completely flipped. So then I ended up dropping the program in December of 2024. And I was like, oh gosh, what do I do now? So I ended up taking the spring semester off. And kind of like moved back home, had lots of conversations with my family, and I just like needed to find my passion and where my heart truly was. And I kept going back to teaching. I even before, like in high school, I loved going to school. I've always loved going to school, and it was just always my happy place. I always created great relationships with my teachers. I still talk to my first and second grade teacher. I still talk to her to this day. Like, I have created such good relationships, and I realized I want to be a teacher that I had in my past. Like, I want to be that for a student and a child coming up through the education program. So I actually ended up reaching out to the education department at Fisher again, because I love Fisher. It's been great. And so I was like, I just want to reach out. How do I finished my bachelor's in pharmaceutical studies. How do I become a teacher from that? Reached out to them. They were like, we have this program, inclusive childhood or adolescent program. Reach out. They were like, we can get you all set up and start you into the program in the fall. And I was like, perfect. Sounds great. So then I jumped right into that. And here we are. And all these opportunities have kind of aligned, and all the stars have truly aligned with this, and I definitely feel like this is where I'm meant to be.
0: Okay, so you've done it for a year.
3: Yes.
0: Yes. What has the experience been like?
3: So I actually started the apprentice program in January, so I'm doing the January, and then I'll be back with the same mentor teachers this fall. But being in this program in general, just like the Inclusive Childhood Education Program at Fisher, has been amazing. I mean, the professors that I've been with, my cohort, we are so close. And it's people, my cohort, are ages ranging from my age to moms and dads that are just coming back because they want to become a teacher, and that's where their heart lies. And it's like so cool to see that people are still, they're coming back to teaching. Like, mm-hmm. There's still people that are coming back to this, and It's been really, really cool to see.
0: Now, when she was talking about the experience of being thrown into a classroom full time, seeing the highs and lows.
3: Yes.
0: And what are some of the moments that stand out the most for you, both high and low?
3: Yeah, for sure. I mean, definitely coming from having my bachelor's in something that's not education whatsoever. I've truly never been in a classroom besides being a student. So I've never really been on the other side of it. So joining this residency program, I was like, yes, like I want to do that. I want to be in the classroom as much as possible, getting as much experience as I can. So being in it has truly been amazing. My mentor teachers are fantastic. I could have not asked for better mentor teachers. But honestly, like, the students make it. I mean, we were talking earlier, and you could be having the worst day ever, and it's just like one thing after the next, and you're just so tired at the end of the day, but a student comes up to you and gives you a hug or just says thank you for doing this, or even just smiling at you and like, see you tomorrow. Like, all the things that the students do, it truly makes you want to come back the next day, no matter how hard of a day it may have been. And I mean, I feel like you hear teachers say that all the time, like, oh, the students, like, truly, but when you're in it, like, truly, the students are the reason that you come back the next day, and the support from your coworkers, your colleagues, like the team that I'm in, they meet every week and they just sit and talk, and it's just such a supportive environment. I mean, teachers get it. Like, you're going to have rough days, but you have the support of other teachers that are going through the same thing. And again, the students and the relationships that you build are just ones that you always remember.
0: Do you get any concern, particularly from other teachers, that this is great, it's going to help fill a void in special education, but are they fully qualified if they haven't gone through the intense education process that we're used to?
2: So there is that expectation that they're not. That's almost the entry fee, is that you're bringing in someone who is moldable and is eager to learn and is fresh in their career. So I think it also, for the teachers that we have partnered with, the mentor teachers that we have working with our apprentices right now, they are passionate about creating this new class of educators. And actually we have another, it's funny that you mentioned, you know, people coming in with bachelor's degrees and something completely different the apprentice that we're onboarding right now for the fall, or a new apprentice that we're onboarding, studied sports medicine. And then she was like, I don't want to do that anymore. But in that interview, the conversation with her mentor teacher was very sort of symbiotic in that the teacher was saying, listen, I've been doing this for a long time. There's new things that I don't know. And so you're coming from the classroom with these new techniques or new thought processes or, you know, activities to do or things like that. You're going to provide some infusion of sort of novelty to what I'm doing too. So there is a bit of a give and take in that.
4: And I was just going to say, that's where we have learned throughout the last year, the importance of that matching process. And that's where this collaboration with the university, with BOCES and with the districts and with the students and with the teacher is so important, is so that that expectations are clear, right? So it is a known that the person coming in does not have a background in teaching, but what a journey they're going to be able to go on, and having that reciprocal relationship of both being able to learn along the way.
0: Mm-hmm. And this kind of this is shifting gears just a little bit, but we do have a comment from a listener that email from Kristen. Can your guest speak to the fact that many special education students are mostly in general ed classrooms? How are gen ed teachers being prepared to understand and meet the needs of special education students? Now, it sounds like some of these residencies can help with that, but how is that happening? If
1: do you want me to answer that?
0: Sure.
1: Because whether they're in the residency program or the traditional program, they're all being prepared to teach.
0: So if they're a St. John Fisher gen ed teacher, they
1: gen ed
0: do
1: and
0: have
1: special education. So they really are one of the best teachers to put, you know, someone who has dual certified Fisher, I don't want to just say,
0: others.
1: Yeah. But people who have that double certification and triple, I mean, there are ways to get a third certification, are the best people to have in that classroom, because they are going to be able to teach students who are in the range of, you know.
0: But if you've already got a gen ed teacher who does not have the dual certification but has kids in her class that have not yet found a spot, what happens?
4: That's where the importance of continuing that professional learning as a school system is important, to make sure that you are responding to what those students need. And then when you look at that, is the teacher equipped with that? And if not, how do you support them in getting equipped with that? And we're very, very intentional about the classrooms where we have students that have disabilities, that where they're placed, right? We want it to be in the right place with the right teacher who can meet those needs. And as with anything, there's always that learning process that we go through in terms of helping our teachers meet the needs of the students in front of them, whether or not they are a student that's classified with a disability or not. It's that continued learning, that lifelong learner that we really celebrate and continue to make sure that we are doing as organizations for our people.
0: Okay. And so, Emma, you've been through a year. You have a few months left in
3: this
0: program.
3: Yeah, I graduate in December.
0: You do. Oh, in this coming December, you graduate. So you've done your residency for the past year in BOCES?
3: I started the residency in January. So I went January to June.
0: So you have another.
3: And then I'll be back in the classroom September to December.
0: Okay. And what's your plan after that?
3: I don't know yet. I mean, graduating in December has pros and cons. I mean, pros, there's always subbing positions. Mm-hmm. There's always, I mean, maternity leave, people have.
0: There is a
3: things.
0: High demand for subs and fill-ins.
3: Right, exactly.
0: Also, shortage.
3: Right. So being available for that is always awesome. And then it does give me an opportunity to kind of look and see the options that are around and what openings are available. And then come hiring time, and then be ready for potentially my own classroom and next fall.
0: And
3: that's
0: do you
3: available.
0: Plan to stay locally?
3: I plan to. I don't really know if that's a forever thing, but
0: for now. And so what, and not based on location, but what's your dream job?
3: My dream job would definitely be in probably a third or fourth grade classroom. I think I've definitely found a newfound love for special ed. I did summer school in Hilton this past summer in an 811, and I loved it. I was just an aide. I was just with one kid, but I had so much fun, and they are so much fun. I mean, they want to be there. Yeah. And a lot of the kids had trouble leaving school because, I mean, you never know what they go home to. So being that safe place for them and an opportunity to listen to them, and they might not speak their needs, but they might show it in another way, and being able to identify that could really help create a relationship that supports them.
0: Okay. And Kathy, how many students have gone through the inclusive program, the residency program?
1: Oh, so since last year, three are our first three residents.
0: And how many are coming up?
1: So far, we have five coming up for this next year.
0: So not huge numbers, but you're getting started. And you said you're still tweaking how it works.
2: Yeah, so the first year was a lot of administrative lift. So a lot of paperwork, and I have to give a shout out to my director, Joe Engelbert, because he and I were sort of in the trenches with a lot of the administrative side of it. But now that it's off the ground and we have this, not only do we have the great partnerships that we have, but we know the flow of how it all goes. It's just a matter of getting the word out. And so, you know, we're thankful to Emma and our other two apprentices this past year who were a little bit of our test subjects as we were getting it up off the ground, but it's been successful. And I just want to say for Emma, I know that she's being a little bit humble, but the other piece of this for the apprentices that are coming out of it, talk about references. You're getting feet on the street, real life experience that she can take to her next interview, or if assuming she's not completely scooped up before she even graduates, which is likely. But you know, it's so much more than I think this person would be great. It's I saw this person being successful and learning and growing. So you know, she's really set herself up for a really amazing launch after graduation. Yeah.
0: Okay. Did you have a resident in Bloomfield?
4: Yes, we had two residents in first grade last year, Mitch and Kate, and did a fantastic job. And really getting to see them learn and grow throughout the year was an amazing experience. And that confidence level that came as the year continued to progress and watching those partnerships grow, but not just their learning with the classroom teacher they were placed with, but how they really started to partner and learn with people from all over the building. It was really awesome to see.
0: Mm-hmm. And so what schools in the area are willing to accept or asking or part of this program?
1: Well, since we're just beginning, we really couldn't have done it without Wayne Finger Lakes Postmates. You know, we have such a great relationship with Joe and Deborah and Bloomfield. And so the districts within the component districts within Wayne Finger Lakes are the first districts that we would go through, since that's our partner BOCES that we're working with. Mm-hmm. That doesn't mean that we can't cross contract with other districts like Hilton that's outside of Wayne Finger Lakes. So we have other districts that are also interested and that we are in the process of onboarding. I'm not sure if that's the right word with the districts, other districts that are interested outside of Wayne Finger Lakes that Joe and Deborah do their magic. You know, it's hard, you know, everything takes time and process, and we were thrilled to have three last year, and five is a really good number for us this year.
2: And it's finding that match too, right? Yeah. So some students might not want to be in a particular classroom, or the district might not have a teacher that meets the needs of wanting to bring in an apprentice. So it's a little bit of a matchmaking that happens too. Yeah.
0: Are these all rural schools right now?
2: So our districts are predominantly rural within the Wayne Finger Lakes region, but that it isn't specific to that. We just, because of
0: it
2: our footprint, we just happen to be.
4: Yeah. And just thinking of the benefits, you know, when you look at the districts and the region in terms of BOCES and the university and then the state level all working together, the benefits are immense across the board. And then for the student that is going into the program, but really thinking for us as a rural school, you know, challenging budget times for us, and how can we keep a level of support for students high while at the same time confronting budgetary realities. So this has been a win-win in so many ways for us.
0: Okay. We have an email here from Charles. He says, I survived 31 years in the city school district, but taking care of myself physically, emotionally, and mentally after work. It was a second career for me, so I was a little better prepared than kids right out of school. I had kids in my own, and boy, there were times when we get home from work, just wanted to collapse, but couldn't. I completely understand why people do not want to go into teaching, especially with the situation with Tier 6, and that's a whole other topic, so we're not going to go there. But he says, good luck to everyone, including you, Emma.
3: Thank you. So,
0: thanks, Charles. But he's from the city school district. Is there, you know, and there's clearly rural districts are on the one hand because they're a little farther from the schools and a little farther from where people want to live when they're young. But also the Rochester City School District is really challenged with this issue. Will the residents be going, do you have any kind of partnership in the works with the city school district?
1: We're open to it. We don't have a formal one now with the resident apprenticeship program, but we're open to it, and we keep exploring additional districts. So there's never, I never say never.
0: Okay. Yeah. So it might be out there. Can you talk a little bit about the experience of matchmaking in Bloomfield, of finding, you had two residents, and finding teachers that
4: match? Last year and this year have been very different experiences. You know, last year it was really, you know, we were putting it together quickly as we're like, yeah, we are all interested. And so we reached out to our elementary staff and said, here's what we're looking to do. You know, are there people that would be interested? And then from there, it was thinking about who makes sense to partner. And then we thought it would be a unique opportunity to place them at the same grade level so that they'd be able to collaborate and go through that experience together and talk about it together. This year, we're in a very different place because we have proof of concept, right? A handbook has been developed. We have that working relationship. We have a set process that we're following. And so just thinking about when we interviewed a couple weeks ago, and we're like, okay, we think this person's going to be the right match. We're not sure. And then getting them at the table. And I think Deborah was referring to this earlier. It was just evident that like these two people are going to work well together. Yeah. And so afterwards, when, you know, we're on the district side going, so what do you think? Would they be a good match for you? And then on the university side, they're doing the same thing. And it was just, yes, absolutely. So,
0: it's like dating. It's
4: in a way, absolutely.
2: It's like I'm Chuck Woolery in this scenario, so I'll be back in 2 and 2. Yeah.
0: So, Emma, it sounds like you made a great match. You had a very good experience, but you also have people like Charles, and you hear stories like what you brought up here in terms of the horror stories about teaching. How are you feeling? Any regrets? Do you feel like you're going to have to do something to make sure your mental health is good? You know, what are you prepared for things not to always be shiny?
3: Absolutely. I mean, I definitely have no regrets. I am very, very excited to step into this profession. And yes, there are horror stories. I mean, there's horror stories everywhere. Everyone and every position or profession, somebody's not happy with where they are. And I am just very happy with the decision that I decided to make.
0: Yeah. Well, it seems like a good move for you. Congratulations.
3: Thank you so much.
0: And thank you all for being here. We have had in studio Dr. Kathy Broku, Associate Professor and Chair of the Inclusive Childhood and Adolescence Education and Literacy Programs at St. John Fisher University. Deep breath. Deborah Luna, Recruitment and Retention Specialist at Wayne Finger Lakes BOCES. Emma Spellman, Graduate Student in the Inclusive Childhood and Adolescence Education Program. 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Thank you all for being here with me today. And thanks for everybody behind the scenes making this happening and our listeners. I appreciate you joining me this week. Evan should be back on Monday. I hope you have a great weekend.
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7: From WXXI News, I'm Evan Dawson, and this is Connections. Connections Summer Sessions this week has focused on aging. And we're going to end the week with a remarkable story of two men who we met in 2023. We sat down with Thomas Connors Jr. and Nicholas Verzella back in 2023. They had been friends for more than 90 years. They met in kindergarten. They attended East Rochester schools together. They played sports together. They worked together as teachers for about 3 decades. And they also shared hardships in their life. They fought in World War II. And later in life, they lost their wives. Verzella called Connors the brother he never had. Connors passed away in February of this year. And we dedicate this special rebroadcast to him. You don't want to miss this.
13: Live from NPR News in Washington, I'm Ryland Barton. The Supreme Court's Chief Justice is allowing President Trump to continue construction of his at least $300 million White House ballroom project. For now, Trump celebrated the temporary ruling during a rally in South Carolina.
14: I just want to thank the Supreme Court and the Chief Justice. And we have a ruling that it's proceed. When they say proceed, I think that's a good thing.
13: Lower courts had ordered a halt to the project, saying it must have congressional approval. As NPR's Tamara Keith reports, Trump now calls this a military installation as well as a ballroom.
15: The existence of the bunker and the need to replace it because it had been destroyed as part of this process came out in some of the earlier legal filings. But since then, the president has really been piling it on about how this is such a national security issue, not just the underground bunker, but then also saying it's going to be a drone port. It's a military installation. This isn't just a ballroom. This is national security.
13: NPR's Tamara Keith reporting. The social media platform TikTok and its affiliates will pay $400 million to settle litigation brought by the Department of Justice in 2024. NPR's John Ruich reports the company was accused of violating a federal law to protect children's privacy online.
16: The Department of Justice had alleged that TikTok collected, stored, and processed vast amounts of data from its users, including millions of American children under 13 in violation of the Children's Online Privacy Protection Act. The Department of Justice says since the complaint was filed, TikTok has undergone significant changes to aspects of its business, including ownership and management. The Trump administration brokered a deal for a U.S. version of TikTok to be spun off from its Chinese owner ByteDance earlier this year and put in the hands of American investors. The Department of Justice says TikTok has since implemented extensive measures to strengthen safeguards for young users. John Ruich, NPR News.
13: A military source tells the NPR the Navy is considering renaming an aircraft carrier under construction for President Trump. NPR's Quill Lawrence reports it was supposed to be named for Black World War II hero Doris Miller.
17: In 1941, Doris, or Dory Miller, was working in the mess hall of a ship under attack in Pearl Harbor. He dragged the wounded to safety and then downed 2 Japanese planes with an anti-aircraft gun he'd never been trained to fire. He died at war 2 years later.
18: Dory Miller died in the line of duty at age 24. He's the first black man to receive the Navy Cross.
17: Kyle Bibby with the Black Veterans Project is outraged by reports that the aircraft carrier might be named for President Trump instead of Miller.
18: The Navy should be focusing on supporting current sailors serving and fighting in this war rather than finding ways to honor the politicians who actually started this war.
17: A spokesman told NPR the Navy has no announcement at this time. Quill Lawrence, NPR News.
13: This is NPR News. Harvard University Medical School has agreed to pay $53 million to settle a lawsuit over its former morgue manager's illegal sale of human remains. Cedric Lodge was sentenced to 8 years in prison last year for selling body parts. His wife and six others were also sentenced. Harvard says Lodge acted without their knowledge. Flock cameras, the automated license plate readers police use to track vehicles, are facing growing resistance. As NPR's Meg Anderson reports, some people are vandalizing them.
19: Flock cameras capture billions of license plates every month. Police leaders say that has helped them find stolen vehicles and missing people. But legal experts say the technology raises privacy concerns. Now, some people are taking matters into their own hands. According to an NPR review, Flock cameras have been vandalized or stolen in at least 36 states. Garrett Langley is the CEO of Flock.
20: These are people being amped up to go do something. And I don't think that they're being given the level of information they should, that they're also committing a felony.
19: Langley says if people have concerns, they should take it up with their city council. And many people have. According to the advocacy group DFLOC, at least 100 cities have deactivated the cameras or canceled their contracts. Meg Anderson, NPR News.
13: Nigeria's president has ordered investigation into a man accused of creating a fake government agency. The National Brands Development and Made in Nigeria Special Project Office was operating illegally. This is the second fake agency uncovered recently. This is NPR News.
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7: From WXXI News, this is Connections. I'm Evan Dawson. Our connection this hour was made in a kindergarten class more than 90 years ago. That's when two local boys first met and became friends. Thomas Connors Jr. and Nicholas Verzella have shared much together since 1930s. They played sports together, graduated from high school together, served in World War II together, worked as educators in the East Rochester School District, raised their families. Nick calls Tom the brother he never had. In March, both men were honored by the Monroe County Legislature for their 96-plus years of service to the East Rochester community and to Monroe County and to the nation. During the ceremony, the legislature named Tuesday, March 14, 2023, as Thomas A. Connors Day and Nicholas A. Verzella Day in East Rochester. And this hour, it is our honor to talk to Tom and Nick, who share their wisdom and a story of a nearly century-long friendship. I'll mention this hour is part of our Aging Together in New York series, a statewide multi-platform public media initiative addressing topics important to older adults. And let me welcome them now. Thomas Connors Jr., an East Rochester resident. Tom, an honor to have you. Thank you for being here.
22: Thanks for inviting me.
7: And welcome to Nicholas Verzella. Hi, Nick. Thanks
23: Hi,
7: for being here.
23: Thank you, Evan. The last time I saw you was on TV.
7: Yeah, here we are. It's great to see you again. And John Baines is with us, who... Well, what did you have to do with all of this here? How did you meet these gentlemen?
24: They were very close friends with my parents, and I've lost my parents, and so I have the great privilege of treasuring people whom my parents loved. And I have the utmost respect for these two gentlemen, and I know the whole community of East Rochester, which I represent in the legislature, sends them thank you for all they've done.
7: As a member of the legislature, I know you wanted to give them an appropriate honor there and a salute. And before we dive in with these gentlemen, what have you learned from these guys?
24: I don't know that I've learned it, because I fear that these guys, I'll never live up to them. But what I think what I've learned most is attitude is everything. And through all the things that they've experienced in life and in their professional lives, these two gentlemen have kept their bright spirit shining and been generous with our community, with their families, with their friends, and they're just truly an inspiration for me.
7: Tom and Nick are, gentlemen, I hate to do this, but I mean, how many years younger are you now, sir?
0: I'm a little younger than Nick.
7: Yeah.
0: By about 6 weeks.
7: By about 6 weeks?
0: Yeah.
1: Yeah.
7: So you're 97? Six.
1: We'll be 97.
0: We're both 96.
7: You're both going to be 97 soon.
1: July yep. and September.
7: July and September. How do you feel these days?
0: How do I feel? Well, I feel pretty good for a guy that's 96 years old. Like most 96 years old, I have a few problems, but nothing I can't handle. I get up every day. I'm fairly active.
7: Wonderful. Nick, how do you feel these days?
1: Up until about age 90, there was never anything wrong. But I'm going in for a heart valve replacement, D-Day, June 6th. Mm-hmm. Other than that, I feel pretty well. I can't walk as far as I used to or do the things I used to, but I get around pretty well.
7: Nick, I'm a little concerned because the way you just described your 90s, up until the 90s, didn't really have anything wrong. You got to slow down a little bit. That's how I feel about my 40s. So, I mean, that's been a remarkable set of health for you.
1: Hey, we've been lucky. We've been fortunate.
7: Tom?
0: Now, Nick said he can't walk like he used to. He used to walk to the city and back from East Rochester. He walked all over Perrenton, all over Pittsburgh. How many shoes did you wear out in a year, Nick?
1: Yeah, I used to wear about 5 pair out. I used to walk 3,000 miles a year. I did that for 10 years.
0: Oh, yeah.
1: You know, 7 days a week. It was an addiction. And it was wonderful. I loved it.
7: Well, these guys, the story that I have is that you did meet in kindergarten, yes?
1: Yeah.
7: Back in 31?
1: 31.
7: 1931. Nick, what's your first memory of meeting this guy? What's your first memory?
1: Tom was a member of our class, and he was a very active member of our class. He was a scorcher. He was a guy that that we all loved. He did it in such a great way. He was a pepper pot. He had so much energy then that, and he was like that all the way through school. So my first remembrance is in kindergarten. I remember in kindergarten where, remember Miss Smith used to
0: Miss Smith.
1: And then she became Mrs. Reed, right? And anyway, she had all of these musical instruments out, the tambourines and so forth. And I was always sitting in the back. I was with V, I don't know, even in kindergarten they must have alphabetized us. But I was so...
7: Stay near your microphone, Nick.
1: I was so jealous because Tommy was able to play the tambourine, and she never let me play the tambourine.
7: What is your first memory, Tim?
0: Nick, we were lucky. We had a kindergarten teacher. Her name was Miss Smith. She wrote the book on how to teach kindergarten, and she taught in East Rochester for, 35 or 40 years, and she was a great teacher. But I didn't always get what I wanted either. I think Mary Ellen did because
1: she was perfect.
0: Mary Ellen was perfect.
7: Who's Mary Ellen?
1: She married Sam Urzetta, the golfer?
0: Mary Ellen Trescott was her name.
7: Okay.
1: Sam was in our class as well.
0: Yeah.
7: What did Sam have that you guys didn't?
0: He was actually a half year behind us. Oh. We were so smart, we stayed in kindergarten for a half year. We started first grade in January. We were a January class.
1: Yeah.
7: This is in 1931, 32. And I mean, it was a very, very different time. How were things for your families, especially during the Depression, Tom?
0: Well, during the Depression, my mom said 1 week my dad made like $12 or something like that. We had three kids in our family. He worked off and on in the car shops. It was a big employer in the village of East Rochester. But he did. We managed through it. It was, I think we ate a lot of probably bologna sandwiches and casseroles and stuff like that, but we managed. Yep.
2: What about you, Nick?
23: We had a tough time. We lost our house in 1936. It was a lovely house and had to move. And my father was out of work for quite a while. And then fortunately, in the late 30s, maybe 37 or so, the car shops, DeStratchester, started up again, and he got back to work, and then things were okay.
2: Why do you think the two of you, from such an early age, stayed connected, Nick?
23: Well, that's easy, because our class stayed together. Kindergarten, first, second, third,
2: small
23: fourth,
2: class, right?
23: Fifth, sixth, seventh, eighth grade.
2: Yeah.
23: We kind of scattered in high school because we took different courses. Mm-hmm. But it was basically the same core for all those years.
2: Yeah.
23: That were, it were, and we got along so well. It was great. It was wonderful.
2: You agree with that, Tom?
0: Yeah. Now, you say we had a small class. We had 40 kids in our class. Sometimes, well, when we were in sixth grade, we had Alex Caniata was our teacher, and he was tough. And we had 42 kids in our class because you remember that?
23: Yeah, I remember the names.
2: Yeah. You remember the names?
23: But today, if you have 25, often teachers complain. We had 40.
2: Oh, you mean 40. You had 40 kids in a classroom? Right in class there.
23: In class, together. Yeah. We taught 40 kids. 46.
2: Yeah, you taught 40 kids at a time.
23: Yeah.
0: No problems.
23: No problems.
2: How, Tom? How did you do that?
0: Well, the village was different then. Everybody in the village knew everybody else. We had two big, we had the car shops, was one big corporation, and we had the piano works, the biggest piano works in the world. You probably know
2: Absolutely.
0: That. Okay, so these, our fathers worked together. We lived next to each other, went to the same churches together, did everything together.
23: You got to realize, too, that practically every block had an empty lot. So every block had a playground.
2: Mm. Yep.
23: And Tommy lived on Ivy Street, lived on West Avenue, and the West Avenue guys would play Ivy Street in one of the locks, one of the empty lots. So we were so lucky to live in East Rochester. Maybe that's the big thing.
2: Yeah.
23: So lucky, small school system, though, basically. Teachers were great. Values were wonderful. Our parents always said, hey, if the school calls, they're right, you're wrong. So just behave yourself.
2: It's the opposite these days for a lot of families.
23: And the police would walk the streets at night, and the same thing from the parents. Don't ever, ever, ever get in trouble with the police. So we were brought up very, very well.
2: These days, there's a cartoon that I've seen that reflects kind of what you're talking about, Nick, the notion of how schools and parent relationships have changed. And it said, 50 years ago, a student is holding a report card with an F on it. And the parent is saying to the student, how do you explain this? And it says, today, the student is holding a report card with an F on it. And the parent is yelling at the teacher saying, how do you explain this?
23: Exactly.
2: You feel that you do feel that way.
0: That's what
23: absolutely.
0: Happened. And that's the state we're in right now.
2: Why do you think it happened that way, Tom?
0: Well, what do they call him? Dr. Spock, whatever your name is. You're partly responsible for it.
23: Well, the values have gone down.
0: Liberal courts and things are different.
23: When we were in school, the passing grade for regents as well. No, not for regents. The passing grade was 75. For regents, it was 65. Okay, then week 65. Now some schools have the passing rate at 50. So there you go. Values have changed tremendously.
2: Hmm. Yeah, you see, let's not get too political this hour, but John Baines is going, please don't. But, you know, you see some school board races and candidates calling themselves parental rights, and, you know, parents should have a lot of veto power and things like that. And, it's a very different time, I think, than when it was when both of you taught. You taught, Tom, you taught from when to when?
0: I taught from 51 to 86. I taught sixth grade for about 4 years, and I taught junior high social studies.
2: In East Rochester the whole time?
0: In East Rochester the whole time, yep.
2: About 35 years. What about you, Nick?
23: Well, I came in 1950. I taught for 9 years, then became a principal, and then had experience in elementary, junior high, high school, became an acting superintendent. I was president of the Teachers Association. I coached 3 sports. So I was pretty much married to the school.
2: Mm-hmm. And you left when?
23: I left in 1989.
2: So
23: 39 years.
2: Pretty good 4 decades, huh?
23: Not bad. And this is the same school that we both graduated from. It was wonderful.
2: We're talking to two gentlemen who are going to turn 97 years old this summer, Thomas Connors Jr. and Nicholas Verzella, who grew up, met in East Rochester kindergarten, both taught in East Rochester, served the country together, have been close their entire lives, and they've gone through loss, too. We'll talk about all of that. Part of the reason we're here is John Baines, Monroe County legislator, and, of course, a longtime teacher himself, knew these gentlemen and wanted to honor them in March, and we're in the midst of a series of conversations this month on aging, on not only the wisdom but challenges as well. And before we kind of get to some of that, let me just ask Nick and Tom to tell us a little bit more about their story. In that, both of you got married, you had children, but was there ever a stretch of your life, Nick, where you didn't see much of Tom or you
23: Never.
2: Weren't close? Never.
23: Oh, never. No. Never.
2: Never.
23: No. No.
2: Okay.
23: And we've always lived within 2 or 3 blocks of each other.
0: Yep.
23: Tom moved several times, I know, as a kid. Yep. You were always around the same area.
2: Around the right? same area, yeah. Was there ever a time where you wished he lived farther away?
23: Oh, no, no.
2: No.
23: Always, always close. Never, ever, in all those years, have we had a bad word.
0: Nope, we never did.
23: Never.
2: That's
23: never
2: impossible for a friendship. There have to be disagreements.
23: Classmates,
2: right?
23: Teammates, everything together. We help move people. Teachers, for example, move from one house to another. We would do it, he and I. He and I went to all kinds of dinners here in Rochester. We met Satchel Paige together, same night.
2: Fantastic.
23: We've played golf together.
2: Who's the better player? He's the better player. Tom's
23: is.
2: The better
23: Tommy.
2: Player. Tom was a stick.
23: Yeah.
2: And okay, so at least he's got that.
0: Nick was better than everything else.
2: Nick was better at everything else. Tom, there has to have been an argument that you've had with him over the years. There has to have been.
0: No, we never argued, did we, Nick?
23: Never once.
2: Let's argue now then. Let's have a first. That's really remarkable. I mean, how do you have a friendship and over 90 years. 90 years and no real deep arguments,
0: no,
2: Tom?
0: No real beefs.
23: And we saw each other every day in school,
2: yep.
23: Up to grade 8 until high school. Yeah.
2: Wow.
0: Played basketball together in that community league for 10 years. And your dad played with us.
23: He did.
2: Talking to John
0: when
2: over there.
0: Up.
23: And Dick Brody played
0: yeah.
23: with us.
0: Dick played.
24: That was an all-star team.
23: Yeah, yeah.
2: I mean, he never, like, you caught an elbow in the jaw, didn't feel like he, nothing.
23: Nothing. He was terrific.
2: Amazing. Terrific. So
23: Tommy had that kind of personality. He was jovial, get along with people, a scorcher.
2: But let's not forget
23: John Baines. Because John Baines was Huckleberry Finn when he was growing up. Yes, he was. He had a zest for life. He enjoyed every single day as he does now. Huckleberry Finn, the original. And Tommy was a class, jovial scorcher.
2: And he was a scorcher, a pepper pot.
23: In a way, pepper pot. But everybody loved him.
2: That's amazing.
23: It was always in a good way.
2: I want to ask both of you a little bit about the concept of friendship. And earlier this month, one of the guests that we've been talking to told us that in their view, younger adults tend to have more friendships, but not as deep. So it's a lot of acquaintances. It's a big social circle.
23: Yeah.
2: But there isn't always a depth of being able to lean on someone. And what we heard from Dr. Yates-Conwell earlier this month was that as people age, very effectively, they may prune some of their relationships and really focus on the ones that matter deeply, and that is helpful. And I wonder if you agree with that. Nick, what do you think?
23: Well, I agree 100%. We have many, many acquaintances, but few reliable, close friends that you can really bank on. But again, we saw each other. We were like brothers. We really were. And that closeness, I guess. But we were respected. That's the key word, yeah. Respect. I mean, when you have arguments, something stays behind. An argument always makes one little less able to respect that person. So it wasn't that we tried to avoid arguments. We just never had them.
2: You just didn't have them. Yeah. So, Tom, what do you think?
0: Well, we had a...
23: I mean, when you have arguments, something stays behind. An argument always makes one little less able to

0: Yeah.
1: And we were all good friends, but over a period of time, well, we all went in the service. When you come back from the service, some guys got out earlier and went someplace. You never saw them again. Other guys got married early. Other guys got married later. And then Father Time, of course, has reduced our friendship greatly. Nick and I are very close, and we have been for a long time. But there were two girls in our class up until about, 3 years ago, Nick?
0: Yeah.
1: The four of us would meet probably three times a year or four times a year, and we'd for dinner.
0: We started at age 90.
1: Usually Northside.
2: You started at age 90, yeah.
1: Yeah, and those two girls were very good friends of ours, too.
0: Yeah.
1: And, but Nick and I have been very close. And our dads worked together or in the car shops. And one summer, Nick worked with my brother in the car shops. We were lucky. When we came home from college, we could work in the car shops. They put us on the line. We made the same amount of money as the guys that worked there 52 weeks a year. And they never made us join the union. Hmm. What did you
0: say? Right.
1: That's true, right, Nick? Yeah.
2: So that's some of the story of this friendship. But it's also a friendship that has endured loss. Both of you were married and have lost your wives. Tom, when did you lose your wife?
1: It'll be 19 years in next month.
2: Okay, so 2004. And what about you, Nick?
0: 1971.
2: Passed away young.
0: I'm sorry.
2: I'm missing.
0: 20? No. 2001.
2: Okay.
0: She was 71 when she passed
2: 71
0: away.
2: In 2001.
0: Yeah.
2: So she died in 2001. Tom's wife passed away 3 years later.
0: Yeah.
2: And I wonder how much you've leaned on each other through those losses.
1: Oh, we still go out to eat. We still meet each other. We still are involved in community projects. I'll tell you, when I first went to school and started teaching, there were Dorothy and you, Bill Boyce and his wife, Freddie and his wife, and Mary and I. We used to do square dancing. We'd do square dancing on Saturday nights, and then we'd go to somebody's house and have cake or ice cream or something.
0: Yeah.
1: That was quite a bit of fun, too.
0: Bill and his wife were great square dancers.
1: Yeah. And then Nick's son, he was the best trumpet player in school. And my kids came after him, but they played trumpet, too. They were on a wrestling, a couple of them were on a wrestling team together. So this is generations. Of friendships.
2: Remarkable. And in your in the last two decades, around two decades, since you have lost your spouses, what we see in the research are some things that are very interesting to me, and I would like to get your takes on them. First of all, when you ask adults by age segment, do you feel isolated? Do you feel lonely? A lot of people assume that older people are the loneliest, and it is not true. The least lonely adults in this country are adults over the age of 65 plus. And to say nothing of 95 plus, gentlemen, okay? So, I mean, it's remarkable. The loneliest segment of American adults are adults under the age of 30. That's self-reported. Now, that doesn't mean that older people can't be lonely, and the loneliness and the isolation that is reported to be the most dangerous, that affects health, tends to come after the loss of a spouse. But you've leaned on each other. You guys have leaned on each other so well. So let me ask both of you. Nick, are you surprised at all to hear that the oldest adults are the least lonely? Do you feel lonely at all?
0: Not at all. And
2: you don't feel lonely.
0: This is interesting that you ask. When my wife passed away, she had never been to a doctor. We had been out to dinner that Friday night, went to sleep. She just didn't wake up.

0: I was useless around the house. I could never do anything. I never did anything. About a month before she passed away, I just happened to say to her, Dorothy, you have to teach me to cook because eventually I may have to. She said, get out of the kitchen. I'll be the cook. So when she passed away, I never washed clothes. I never cooked. Didn't do anything at all. But you live in East Rochester, and it's like a whole family. You've got all kinds of friends. And we had the North Side. We had Perlo's. We had a lot of restaurants, so that was never. Everything was close by, the Wegmans, the post office, and so forth. And so I've never, ever really, to be honest, been lonely. Not at all.
1: Wow. And even today...
0: And let me say that part of that reason, too, is Tommy's wife and Tom. They co-chaired a lot of celebrations in East Rochester. They were both East Rochester historians. Mary worked at the History Room. I used to go practically live in the History Room. I got to work with Mary a lot. So in addition to Tom, Mary was also very friendly, very close to me. And we've both been very active. Tommy's been a trustee in East Rochester, fireman. I've been on a lot of village committees. So we were always active, and that's why we're not lonely.
1: Do you feel lonely at all, and have you felt lonely?
2: Well, I've got 7 kids. they help a lot with the loneliness or the lack of loneliness. My house is like Grand Central Station, I guess, is something like that. And
0: but what's interesting, mine is just the opposite. I'm alone. My 2 kids live far away. So I don't have really anybody, but people come over. I mean, we're like a family in ER. We taught in East Rochester. Many of our former students are still in East Rochester. They kind of take care of us in a way. They bring food sometimes.
1: That's great.
0: Just a wonderful situation.
3: I think in many ways what's extraordinary about these two gentlemen is that there's a spider web of relationships that go out from them toward their former students. Tom, through his dynamic family, his 7 children. One lives in Europe, but the other 6 are here and nearby. And they have so much meaning. They're so involved. There's always something coming up. Tom, when my father died, Tom had my family at his house for Christmas.
0: I was a pallbearer at your dad's funeral. Mm. Yeah. Mm.
1: And I want to also get a little picture here because, Nick, you're describing a house that's quieter than Tom's. Because your kids out of state?
0: Pennsylvania and Utah.
1: Okay. Yep. So... You know, maybe see them on occasion, but they certainly aren't stopping by the house every afternoon.
0: Once a year.
1: But people still stop by. And do you guys remember when the doorbell would ring and people still stop by? I mean, like, there's something really nice about the drop-in, isn't there?
2: Yeah. Sometimes in East Rochester, they don't even use the doorbell. They just open it up. TC, anybody there?
0: Yeah.
1: How do you feel when you get a knock at the door or a ring at the door, Nick? You feel like you're probably going to know someone?
0: No, I usually think it's somebody I don't know because, as Tom said, they're so friendly.
1: Oh, yeah, if someone's knocking or ringing, then they don't know you. Otherwise, they would have just walked in.
0: But
1: amazing.
0: Telephone calls from people, like our birthdays, from all over the country, they call. And that's because of people like John and the Tobins who get on Facebook or whatever and take good care of us there, too. But people take care of us that we don't even realize it.
1: Yeah. We have to take our only break of the hour, and we're going to come back to talk to these two remarkable gentlemen, 96 years young, getting ready to turn 97. They've been friends since 1931 when they met in kindergarten, a true lifelong, nearly century-long friendship. They're telling a really great story about how they've never argued. I don't know that I believe it. I think I kind of do, actually, having met them this hour. Thomas Connors Jr. and Nicholas Verzella. And it's the story of wisdom, aging together, spending so much of their lives and their family's lives together, and what the value of that friendship is. John Baines is a Monroe County legislator who has brought them together in some ways. Well, I mean, they're together always, but John has known them and helped pass a proclamation in their honor at the county level earlier this year, and gave us a heads up when he knew that we were having these programs and these conversations this month. Let's take that break. We're going to come back and talk more about the meaning of friendship with them here on Connections.
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5: 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She writes from her dual perspective as biracial, with members of her family representing the countries of the colonized and the colonizer. 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
1: This is Connections. I'm Evan Dawson. By every measure, Tom Connors says his friend Nick is better at him at just about everything, but not golf. You're going to take that one, Tom. What was the lowest handicap you ever carried?
2: Six.
1: A six, okay. What's the lowest number you shot?
2: I shot 73 at Green Hills. I think I had a 71 one time down at Wellsville.
1: Very good. And we were just talking during the brief break with the PGA Championship at Oak Hill, of course, this week. You played there 8 or 10 times.
2: Oh, yeah.
1: Shot 85 there.
2: Yes.
1: How do you like the golf course there?
2: Then, I loved it.
1: This is very interesting to me. How do you feel about it now?
2: We talked about it earlier. I don't know how much fun it's going to be for the members after the tournament. I'm sure it'll be great.
1: I think they'll widen the fairways by about 20 yards.
2: Oh, yeah.
1: Right now, it's a bowling alley out there.
2: Yeah.
1: You know, but you think it's a little too tough, a little too penalizing?
2: Well, I think there'll be some good scores today.
1: Yeah, we'll see. Yeah, it's tough. I mean, the lead's going to be not that far off even par at the end of two rounds there. But I don't know. I'd love to go out there and play with you once they're done. Maybe you and I will sneak on. Do you play much golf anymore?
2: I quit because I can't play like I used to play. It's not that much fun for me anymore.
1: You quit because you can't shoot 85 at Oak Hill anymore?
2: Well, you know, it's easy to shoot your rage. The older you get it, the easier it is to shoot your rage. The first time I shot my age, I was playing with a guy named Frank Scamacci. We're playing at Rocky Fairfairs.
0: Wing Pheasant.
2: And I was 76. I shot a 75. Boomer said it doesn't count because you're 76 and you shot 75.
1: You broke your age. That's good.
3: Frank Scamacci's nickname was Boom Boom Scamacci, and everybody in East Rochester pretty much has a nickname. And he had a wonderful way of deflating any, you know, sense of grandiosity that you might have. I can hear him saying to Tom, "Hey," he'd talk like this, "Hey, Tom, it doesn't count."
0: Yeah, right.
1: You've had to shoot 76. Great. By the way, what was your nickname in East Rochester growing up?
2: I'm sorry?
1: What was your nickname? Boom Boom Scamacci, you said.
2: What did they call me? TC.
0: TC.
1: TC.
2: Yep.
1: And what about you, Nick?
0: I was called the Baron.
2: The Baron.
0: We used to have brush cuts. And when we looked like German soldiers at that time, we had brush cuts. Yep. So I was like the Baron.
1: The Baron.
0: Yeah. They still call me that today.
1: What do you miss? Let me ask both of you this. Nick, what do you miss most about the time of, whether it was your childhood or your younger years, that we don't see much of these days?
0: I don't see much of these days.
1: I mean, I don't know if it's a drive.
2: I'll answer.
1: Go for it, Tom.
2: While Nick's thinking about it.
1: Yeah, the train of thought is still pouring at the station.
2: The thing I don't see is box scores in the paper.
1: Box scores in the paper.
0: Right on.
2: When we were kids, the box score was in that paper the next morning. We knew everybody that played on every team. There were only 16 teams. But we knew everybody. But I haven't seen a box score in the paper all year.
0: I miss the business in East Rochester, because when I was a kid, Friday nights and Saturday nights, the town was busy, bustling, concerts in the park. Today, when you go downtown on a Friday night or Saturday night, you don't see a person. So I miss the bustle of the village.
1: Yeah, I think the Fireman's Carnival still happens, right? There's certain events and festivals.
0: Yeah.
1: Yeah.
2: Evan,
1: yeah.
2: You're invited to the Fireman's Parade this year.
1: Oh.
2: 114 Woodbine Avenue.
7: That's Tommy's house.
1: That's his house.
0: And the parade goes right past it.
1: I feel like that's an offer I can't refuse.
2: Okay, I'll tell you something about Nick. Nick worked at the Candy Kitchen. We had a Greeks in East Rochester with Candy Kitchen. Nick worked there. He invented the Frosty. He used to make us milkshakes. They were so thick, we called them "eat 'em with a spoon."
1: But you,
2: in the early 40s,
1: how did Wendy's get hold of your recipe?
0: No, I was a junior in high school. I didn't know what I was doing. Let me tell you one thing. Okay, I was working there, and my buddies were working. This was during the war. We were 15 years old. Okay, my buddies were working down at the paper mill. They were making 70 cents an hour. And they said, "Nick, what are you doing working there? Come down and join us at the paper mill." So I went up to my boss, Christine, who owned the ice cream shop. And I said, "Christine, I'm going to have to leave because I have a better offer." She says, "Nick, I will increase your pay. Don't leave." I says, "Okay." I was making 32 cents an hour. They were making 70. She says, "I will increase your pay." I says, "Okay, Christine, how much?" She says, "One penny." I says, "Christine, must say, I love it here. I can't say."
1: Was that your first job?
0: Oh, no. We caddied. The caddying was caddied. Our first
2: job. We caddied,
0: job.
2: Both of us.
0: Yeah.
1: What did you get paid for a loop?
0: 65 cents. And
1: a bag.
0: Yeah. Or if you carry doubles, it was $1.30. But the point, I'm quite generous in tipping now.
1: Yeah.
0: And it's because when we were caddying, it was 65 cents. If they gave you a nickel, it was something as a tip. Very often, they did not. So we got to know who the tippers were and who weren't. There was an A caddy and a B caddy. A caddies were the older boys. They earned 75 cents in a bag. We earned 65. And it always bothered me that these people, affluent, wouldn't even give you a dime, maybe a nickel. And it bothered me a lot. And to this day, I am overly generous in tipping because of that. And it still rankles me that bank presidents, tycoons,
1: couldn't tip. Are you a good tipper, Tom?
2: Well, when we'd see those bags come out that didn't have any tip, we called those dead.
0: Right.
2: They were dead bags.
0: Right,
2: we didn't want them. When we saw those bags coming out, we'd scram. We'd go away. If we'd run away from the pro shop so we wouldn't get those bags.
0: Well, we had numbers. And you had to. Joe Rodini was our caddy master. Yeah.
1: I do want to also ask both of you about technology. And listen, I'm not even half your age, and I'm 44 years old, and you guys have seen a lot. You've been through so much together. You've seen a lot change. And I try to remind myself that it's easy for me to be nostalgic for how things were when I grew up, or to be annoyed at technology, or to think negative things about it, which, as much as I try to prevent that, I still feel some of those things. But I genuinely do wonder if what feels like an addiction to technology is taking us away from being together, actually together, together, talking to each other physically, being together in person, and what that actually does to friendships. And I'm sure there will be researchers who figure out much more of this than my speculation. But Nick, are you worried about what technology does to us?
0: Oh, I'm not the guy to talk to.
1: I think you are the guy to talk to.
0: Because I am one of the few persons, any place, maybe in the world, who does not have a cell phone. And
1: you got a landline at home.
0: I realize that.
1: No, that's great.
0: And I do have a computer, but not a cell phone, and I'm so happy that I don't. Number one, I really don't need one because I'm in ER. You can walk practically any place you want to go. But I marvel, though, at the invention since we were kids, at how much we've done in all regards. But I do marvel at that. But I do cringe when I'm in a restaurant or doctor's office and everybody's got the phone and everybody's on it and they're incessant. Little kids, 4 or 5 years old, everybody's got something. And to me, it's all they do. And I don't like that at all.
1: What do you think, Tom?
2: I'd agree with Nick. I don't have a computer. People write me a note if they want me to go someplace or come to a meeting. I've been reading a lot in the paper about this artificial intelligence.
0: That scares me.
2: And I read a couple articles this week, and if it gets in the wrong hands, it could be devastating.
3: You know,
2: it could be more harmful than it is good.
0: It's already starting to get into the wrong hands, yes.
3: Yep. You know, Evan, I think that one of the issues that I want to talk about with these two friends of mine is their mental acuity. They are as sharp at the almost 97 as anybody. And I think that the fact that both Tom and Nick are writers, they're readers, they're speakers, and, you know, and I know Tom a little better than Nick, but I know they both absolutely adore information. They have a hard drive, using computer technology terminology. They have a hard drive, and in it, Tom can retain and retrieve information. He was just telling us who the county clerk was in 1946 before we walked in here. So I think that, you know, as we think about aging, to your question, what effect will some of these this technology have on the wiring in our brains and what we retain? Nick, for instance, the gazebo in East Rochester is named after him because he has led the remembrance ceremony. It's one of the most moving remembrance ceremonies that you'll see anywhere on both Veterans Day and Memorial Day. And Nick would, as you can tell when he speaks, he's so articulate, grammatically correct, English teacher, and he would present stories about, on Memorial Day, for instance, about GIs who had died in conflicts overseas, and he would research them, prepare them, and present them in such an eloquent way. So I wonder, these two men who read and write and speak, how much that accounts for their mental acuity, and I wonder the next generation how much the technology might affect people's ability to remember, et cetera.
1: I think that's a really interesting point. Gentlemen, I'm gonna read an email off my phone. I'm sorry about this, but it's about both of you. So forgive me for using technology in the middle of the show. This comes from Carrie Robertson. Carrie says, Mr. Verzella was principal of my junior high when I started school at ER in seventh grade in 1970, having just moved back to the States from Spain. I was overwhelmed and scared, and Mr. Verzella really helped me find things that would engage me. He had me help a young boy who had just moved from Italy, named Enzio, helped him learn English. If I remember correctly, We had those sessions in Mr. Verzella's office. It made such a big difference to me to be able to help someone else who was also trying to adapt. He also had me help kids that were struggling in Spanish. Junior high is a rough time for everyone, and Mr. Verzella really helped me so much. Mr. Connors was my 8th grade SS teacher, and he was always witty and supportive, but expected us to give our best. He was a fantastic teacher. Hearing the two of them really makes me choke up. Two gems in a difficult time when I was 11 and 12. So, so happy to hear their voices. Sending love. That comes from Carrie Robertson.
0: Wow. Thank you.
1: What does that mean to hear that, Nick? What does that mean to you?
0: It's wonderful. It's wonderful. I appreciate it. I've always felt that good people, good things should be rewarded and recognized. And the reason I say that is if you receive an award, you receive an accolade or whatever, that makes you want to do even better because you don't want to disappoint. So something like that would make me, if I were still working, want to even try harder. So I appreciate that.
1: What does that mean to you, Tom, to hear that note?
2: Yeah. Let me tell you about Nick. One of my kids had trouble reading. He was slow on the reading. Nick came to school early in the morning. My son came early in the morning, and he went up and read to Nick in his office. That shows the kind of stuff that Nick used to do. He not only did it for my kids, but I think he did it for other kids. But Dougie's eternally grateful for Nick for what he did those many years ago. We've always tried to help the kids.
0: Yeah,
2: we kept kids after school to help them.
0: Yeah, yeah.
2: And
0: before school in the morning and after school.
2: Yeah.
0: Even Saturdays sometimes.
2: We did that.
7: Well, you both have a reputation for being having high standards, and yet it seems to have led to more love. Yeah. More, because I hear it all the time. I constantly hear from people the difference that both of you made in their lives.
1: What a story. Carrie, thank you for that note. And John, you're right. She talked about the generosity, but the high expectations that these teachers would set for the kids. I'm so grateful for the way we're ending this week with these gentlemen. And let me ask, can I ask both of you, you know, Tom, what's a great day for you these days? So take me through just a day. Nick's got a wry smile at that question. What do you love to do these days?
2: Well, I still have a sister that's alive. She's 90. We go to breakfast probably once a week. I have some friends, and we go to lunch once a week. I play poker every Tuesday night. It's more of a circus, but we call it poker. The guys are old. There's can't shuffle the cards. They go all over the table and everything. But it's a lot of fun. We're both still in Legion. I'm still active in Rotary. I still do a lot of reading. I hardly miss a big sporting event on TV. I still attend some games too. I was in Syracuse a couple years ago with John. We went down there, and I was at Oak Hill on Wednesday. I find plenty of time to fill my days.
1: That's great.
2: Meaningfully.
1: Bump into this guy sometimes?
2: Of course I do. Of course. Yep. I do that. Yep.
1: Nick, what about you? What's a good day these days?
0: My perfect day? Perfect day would first to be able to sleep through the night, which I can't do. That's number one. Number two, get up and get on the bicycle. Stationary bike for a half hour or so. Then spend a lot of time reading the paper. I'm a newspaper nut. I love it. I read the paper. Then I have some time to read a chapter or two of the World War II books that I incessantly read. I'm constantly on those. Then call up my lady friend and say, let's go to Northside Restaurant tonight. And she would say yes, of course. And then drop her off, come home, and watch the Yankees. So that would be my perfect day.
1: That's pretty good. That's pretty special. And you gentlemen have also, without saying the word, you've also told us what resilience means this hour. Your families went through a lot during the Depression. You know, you've both had a lot of wonderful success and achievements and friendships, but also loss. Nick, can I ask you to give us some final words on, do you consider yourself resilient, and what do you think of resilience these days?
0: Resilience means keeping positive and thinking you can, trying never to give up. And there are times, as you get older, it's easy to. Resilience, I get also from reading poetry a lot and listening to good music. Those kinds of things, you condition yourself to be what you ought to be. It's so easy to say no and just kind of give up. But it's a constant, not a battle, because I enjoy doing it, but it's a constant effort to stay positive.
1: What's great music, by the way?
0: Great music? Well, I like almost all kinds except rock.
1: No rock. No, that's too loud. Rock and roll. Tom, do you consider yourself resilient? Do you think of yourself as a resilient person?
2: I think I am, yeah. I haven't had a lot of trials and tribulations that I had to go through, but I survived the Army, I guess. And
1: the Depression, the Army, the loss of a spouse, that's a lot.
2: Yeah. Well,
1: that's a lot.
2: Yeah. But I still read the paper like Nick does. Takes me about 5 minutes to read the whole thing.
1: I knew that was coming.
2: I still listen to Yankee games. It's still pretty active in church. I try to stay active. Well, and my kids keep me active. They want me to do things, and they're good about it.
1: Gentlemen, I say this entirely sincerely. I am grateful for your service to the country, the service to the community, and your generosity with the time for this program today. Thank you for being here.
0: Thanks
2: for inviting us.
1: And happy early 97th birthday to both of you when you celebrate later this year.
2: Okay.
1: John Baines, a county legislator who helped arrange this. Thank you, sir. Great to meet them. They're pretty special.
7: They sure are.
1: Yeah.
7: God love them.
1: And Thomas Connors Jr., Nicholas Verzella. Outstanding stuff. And from Rob and David and Evan and Megan, thank you for listening. We're back with you next week on Member Supported Public Radio.

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2: A.A. 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
9: I'm David Lombardo, and you're listening WCNY's The Capitol Press Room. We're going to spend the first half of today's show with Maria Lisi Murray, Acting Executive Director of the Justice Center for the Protection of People with Special Needs, which monitors the care provided to more than 1 million vulnerable New Yorkers. The organization put out a new strategic plan this summer, so we're unpacking their long-term goals and how they might be achieved. We're also discussing concerns about stakeholder involvement, rebuilding the direct care workforce, and policing the use of solitary confinement in New York's prisons. And then we'll hear from Assemblymember Steve Otis, a Westchester County Democrat who's pushing legislation he believes will lead to faster power restoration by utilities after severe weather events. And finally, we'll talk with Assemblymember Jen Lunsford, a Rochester area Democrat who wants to prevent toxic chemicals from being used in future playground equipment. It's all coming up right here on the Capitol Press Room.
10: Live from NPR News, I'm Dale Willman. The Department of Education is threatening the American Bar Association's ability to accredit law schools, NPR's Janaki Mehta reports.
11: In most states, a school must be ABA approved for students to take the bar exam and become licensed lawyers. The Trump administration has called out the ABA as being too progressive, including for its diversity, equity, and inclusion policies. Now, the Education Department has taken its first step to strip the ABA of its power to accredit law schools. A department spokesperson told NPR that the ABA did not comply with its accreditation regulations and shared a near 500-page report that in part claims that the ABA is not sufficiently independent of the institutions it accredits. Melissa Hart, who chairs the ABA's Accreditation Council, said, quote, "The council is confident it complies with the Higher Education Act and with the department's requirements for accreditors. A final decision to take away the ABA's accreditation power could take months." Janaki Mehta, NPR News.
10: President Trump says he plans to remove tariffs on some imported beef to reduce prices, but as Nebraska Public Media's Macy Byers reports, agriculture leaders say the move could harm some cattle producers.
12: Beef prices are up this year due to a smaller cattle herd, but people are still lining up at the meat counter. President Trump said more tariff-free, low-price imports of ground beef could help save consumers money and give farmers time to grow their cattle herds. But Nebraska Farm Bureau President Mark McCarg disagrees.
13: We're just short cattle, and that drives the market up. But what that does is also provides added dollars into those ranchers' pockets to do the expansion that is needed to actually get more supply on the market.
12: The White House says that suppliers have agreed to sell the duty-free meat at 25% below current market prices. For NPR News, I'm Macy Byers in Lincoln, Nebraska.
10: The Trump administration has taken another step toward potentially changing the way children get vaccinated against infectious diseases. NPR's Rob Stein has more.
14: The Department of Health and Human Services is seeking public comment on possible changes in how the federal government
15: categorizes childhood vaccines. For example, federal officials are asking whether more vaccines should be in a category called shared clinical decision making. That's where parents are advised to consult with a health professional about whether or not a vaccine is absolutely necessary. This is the first concrete step taken by the administration to implement a controversial executive order President Trump signed last week about childhood vaccines. That order calls for children to receive fewer shots and space out the shots they do get more. Rob Stein, NPR News.
10: On Wall Street, stocks finished up as investors trimmed their losses from earlier in the week. And you're listening to NPR News. Two former organizers of Hong Kong's decades-old vigil in remembrance of the 1989 Tiananmen Square crackdown were convicted this week in a national security trial. The charges were brought under a law put in place by China that's crushed that city's formerly thriving pro-democracy movement. A British court has ordered Prince Harry, Elton John, and five other celebrities to pay up to $47 million in damages to a newspaper publisher they sued after they lost a high-profile privacy case. Friday's order coincides with news that Harry and his wife Meghan, the Duchess of Sussex, are moving back to Britain. NPR's Lauren Frayer reports from London.
16: This order comes amid questions about what Harry and Meghan plan to do here professionally to earn money since they're still non-working royals. Harry is one of those who together have been ordered to pay an initial $13 million by next Friday, and may have to further reimburse the Daily Mail's publisher for the rest of its legal costs, too. The other claimants include singer Elton John and his husband and model actor Liz Hurley. Together, they accused the publisher of malpractice, including phone hacking. But a judge ruled against them, citing a shortage of evidence and the possibility that information printed about them came from legitimate reporting. Harry and the other celebrities have until early October to appeal. Lauren Frayer, NPR News, London.
10: A Texas court has slashed a $50 million judgment against InfoWars founder Alex Jones, just $6 million. The original judgment came in a case against Jones for falsely calling the 2012 Newtown, Connecticut school shooting a hoax. The ruling, though, does not affect a $1.25 billion judgment against Jones in the state of Connecticut. I'm Dale Willman, NPR News.
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9: I'm David Lombardo, and this is WCNY's The Capitol Press Room. This summer, the Justice Center for the Protection of People with Special Needs, the state agency responsible for monitoring the care of more than 1 million vulnerable New Yorkers, released a 5-year strategic plan that is supposed to serve as a roadmap to improve their work, including increasing transparency and strengthening the ties with their stakeholders. For more on the plan, including how it was crafted, its implementation, and potential effect, we're joined by the Justice Center's acting executive director, Maria Lisi Murray, who's been at the helm for more than 2 years now. Welcome back to the show, Executive Director.
18: Hi, thank you for having me.
9: Well, I want to start with, I guess, the end and this idea of measuring success, because when we've spoken with yourself as well as some of your predecessors, we've talked about things like calls that the Justice Center has received or cases closed or people added to the staff exclusion list. So when you think about measuring success in the future, is it just about those deliverables, or are there other quantifiable metrics that you're trying to identify in the future to determine your success?
18: Yeah, and you raise a great point. We have looked at the metrics that you've just represented here today, and I think those are good metrics, and we're not turning away from those metrics, but we're building upon those metrics. We're looking in a very new and specific way toward prevention and utilizing our data, enhancing it, making sure our data is telling us a full and complete story in terms of what's going on to drive more intentional prevention efforts.
9: And when it comes to prevention, it seems like a challenge to say we were able to prevent X number of cases of abuse and neglect, because who knows what would have happened. So what do you do to highlight that work? I mean, you're going to have some sort of multiversal technology or precognition technology that existed in Minority Report here. What are we talking about?
18: That would be great if that were available. But what we've done is over the last 13 years that the Justice Center has been in existence is we've been looking at data at a very high level, and we've been working with prevention at a very high level. We're now taking a much deeper dive into our data, enhancing it, and trying to identify key areas where we could even drill down to a provider level and try to predict where improved toolkits, improved resources, improved training might be more helpful to circumvent any potential negative outcome. We find that the prevention and toolkit resources that we create currently, they're being used, they're being downloaded, and we've heard through one-on-one discussions with providers that they're very useful and they appreciate it because it supports their training, it supports the dissemination of best practices. So that's what we're looking to do here.
9: Sticking with prevention, your first goal is to try to figure out new and innovative ways to prevent abuse and neglect from happening. So how do you go about spurring innovation in this type of work?
18: Yeah, I love this question. So again, we're looking at our data. We have a data team that's been charged with looking at our dashboards, and that includes our internal dashboards, and also figuring out what is it that providers or other state agencies may need from us with respect to data. So we're having these conversations to try to figure out what story, does the data tell us, and what additional data points do we need in order to, complete our complete the story and our full understanding to drive actual data-driven prevention efforts. So while we don't have this, type of technology you've referenced, we do utilize dashboards. We have dashboards in Tableau. And we're utilizing what we have at hand currently to really sort of take the first step at this first point in our strategic plan to set out sort of our current state more accurately and identify the enhancements that we need, and then move forward in terms of determining what we may want or need for additional technology to support the vision.
9: So I guess it's one thing, though, to look for new and innovative ideas for addressing prevention, but then there are those, I think, widely recognized ways of preventing abuse and neglect, and one is a well-trained, well-paid, and motivated workforce. So what, if anything, can the Justice Center do to ensure that people who are working with OPWDD, OMH, and all the other O agencies have that workforce that, is often a key to success?
18: Yeah, I agree with you completely. You need a well-trained, well-supported workforce. And that is a key part of what we're doing in our prevention collaborative. As we move forward, we're identifying new opportunities for toolkits, creating best practices documents, training documents. We have teams that will go on site and help to train providers if they think they need some additional training and support. So that really is key in terms of our strategic plan to making sure that support is in place. I mean, the Justice Center doesn't have a part in terms of the hiring, but what we can do to support the workforce is make sure that training is adequate, easily accessible. If there are issues or concerns, it's easily disseminated to the workforce to retrain. And I think that's where the Justice Center is making a real difference.
9: That limitation, though, the fact that you are not responsible for the budget lines of these agencies, is something we've heard from the Justice Center in the past. And I think it plays into the fact that if you do a word search for the word workforce in the strategic plan, I think it only comes up once. Is there, though, a case to be made that you guys could be advocating the governor, you guys could be lobbying for additional resources for these agencies? And maybe you'll tell me that's something you already do to some extent.
18: Well, with respect to the workforce, specifically in the hiring, again, we really don't have control or a say in that regard. What we focus on is making sure that the workforce, as it comes in, feels supported, understands what best practices and what their expectations are in the workforce, and making them feel supported so that they feel comfortable and that they can do their jobs in the best way that they can. I mean, these are difficult jobs. These folks work, very hard, and these can be challenging, but making sure that they have what they need to feel supported and properly trained, I think, is really the key point of what the Justice Center can do.
9: Well, before we move on, let me reintroduce you. For listeners just joining us, this is WCNY's The Capitol Press Room, and I'm speaking with Maria Lisi Murray, the Executive Director of the Justice Center for the Protection of People with Special Needs, which recently came out with its five-year strategic plan. Well, I want to come back to your experience at the Justice Center, and from those 2 years or working on this plan, have you seen areas for improvement at the Justice Center that you are looking to address as part of this roadmap?
18: Yes, absolutely. And I'm going to go back a year, because one of the things I've been looking at since stepping into this role is really trying to refine our internal processes. And that's, you know, that's the third goal in our strategic plan. Again, this aligns very well with Governor Hochul's Express New York and Executive Order 61 mandates, where she is challenging agencies to work better for New Yorkers. One of the things that we have improved already through looking at our internal process improvement is we've closed 1,600 more cases in the last year than we did the year before. So we're looking to make small improvements, you know, that can make extremely big changes in terms of efficiency without sacrificing quality.
9: The closing of cases, is that an issue that stems from the long investigatory times? And if that is the issue that you guys have been able to address, how do you speed those up while not sacrificing quality?
18: Sure, great question. So yes, we have investigative times that can vary widely. If there is a serious, significant criminal event, sexual abuse type of case, oftentimes law enforcement or district attorneys are involved, and those can take much longer. And, you know, we work collaboratively with our district attorneys and our law enforcement to ensure that they have the best chance of prosecuting these cases on the criminal side. To the extent that we have our cases and we can utilize, you know, video evidence or remote investigative techniques, that's what we're doing in order to move our processes along in a, you know, faster, more efficient manner, but without concerns to reduction in quality.
9: When you think about the investigatory work that your agency does, do you feel like there's enough safeguards in place if there are any questions raised about the investigators or who's overseeing investigations, especially if there's new information that comes to light about their history as investigators, maybe even before they joined the Justice Center? And if you do feel confident about the safeguards that are in place, can you talk about what's there right now that makes you feel confident?
18: Absolutely. I appreciate the opportunity to talk about this, because this is, you know, process to the Justice Center that people may not know. So an investigation begins. Our investigators do their part. The vast majority of our interrogations, our questioning of subjects or of witnesses, the vast majority are recorded and videotaped. So we do have access to those as an investigation moves along through the process. Mm-hmm. And we have, you know, sort of the first stop after an investigation is the team of attorneys who do a complete case review. They review all of the evidence and the videos, and they make sure that we have reached our preponderance, you know, of evidence. That's the standard that we need to meet to be successful. And they look at the case in its entirety. So you have an independent team of lawyers who look at the case and make a determination as to whether a subject could or should be substantiated based on an allegation. If that individual decides to appeal, it goes to another team of separate attorneys, and they do an entire fresh look review. So we have two stops now where we have independent teams of attorneys looking at the evidence, looking at the videos to determine whether it is appropriate for this matter to go forward to a hearing. And if the subject wishes, they can then request an administrative hearing. And then you have a whole new process where you have a team of attorneys and an administrative law judge looking at the evidence to ensure that the preponderance is met and that if somebody is substantiated, that, you know, it's done so in an appropriate manner. So we have a lot of controls in place. I'm a former special investigations unit investigator, you know, spent time in law enforcement, trial attorney, and I have a really strong background in controls and quality. So for me, our process is it's solid, and I have confidence in it.
9: And after a quick break, we'll continue our conversation with Maria Lisi Murray, Acting Executive Director of the Justice Center for the Protection of People with Special Needs, the agency responsible for monitoring the care for more than 1 million vulnerable New Yorkers, which put out a new 5-year strategic plan this summer. 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More information is available at O'DonnellSolutions.com.
19: 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He spent decades in the theater, tending bar between shows. Now he's up for 2 Emmys. Also, French-Moroccan novelist Leila Slimani. She writes from her dual perspective as biracial, with members of her family representing the countries of the colonized and the colonizer. 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
9: I'm David Lombardo, and this is WCNY's The Capitol Press Room. We're continuing our conversation with Maria Lisi Murray, Acting Executive Director for the Justice Center for the Protection of People with Special Needs, the state agency responsible for monitoring the care of more than 1 million vulnerable New Yorkers, including people with developmental disabilities or mental health conditions. They released a new 5-year strategic plan this summer that is supposed to serve as a roadmap to improve their work, including increasing transparency and strengthening ties with their stakeholders. In thinking about the future of the Justice Center, do you feel like you need additional statutory authority? Are there any tweaks to the underlying laws that you operate that might be needed in the future?
18: Yeah, that's an interesting question. So we're always thinking about how or what can we do within the confines of the statute as it is now. Always open to have conversations if there's interest in changing our statutory authority, interest in expanding what it is that we do. We are a very unique agency, not only in state government, but you know, we are a nation leading agency. There's no other agency just like us in this country. So happy to share our expertise, happy to provide support if needed.
9: An element of your second goal is to learn from those who engage with the Justice Center. And that leads me to how the plan was crafted, because you may or may not know, there are some people on your advisory board who feel like they were left out of providing any sort of substantive feedback. So how was this plan crafted?
18: So as you're aware, we meet with our advisory council on a regular basis, and our members are a really critical piece in advising how the agency moves forward. There were numerous discussions about the strategic plan, what the high-level goals would be. So we did report that out, you know, quite frequently. Everyone in our advisory council comes from a different perspective, and that's what makes them so valuable. We have parents, we have self-advocates, we have people who are, you know, representatives of the provider industries, and their input and their expertise really is critical to how the Justice Center is operating and moving forward in its strategic plan. And let me also clarify, so we have these three high-level goals that we're talking about. The how we get there is agile. Like, there can be a lot of changes in 5 years, right? So the how we get there and the steps we use to get there will be revisited regularly. We will absolutely continue to get input from our advisory council in terms of how we're moving forward, you know, in order to get to these, you know, these three high-level goals that we've identified.
9: The advisory board includes representatives from the so-called boards of visitors, who are often loved ones of people living in institutional settings. These can be the kind of first line of defense for identifying abuse and neglect because of the quality of life things that they might identify. There's been some reporting here and in New York Focus about those boards not necessarily having enough people to adequately do their work. So when you think about the boards of visitors, are they part of the success of the Justice Center? Or do you view them as a separate oversight agency, and you know, you don't feel like you need to incorporate them into your long-term plan? I mean, how do you think about these groups?
18: So again, this is a really great opportunity to talk a little bit about how we're revisiting how we work with the Board of Visitors. I think that there's opportunity for improvement within the Justice Center in that respect. So I think there's a lot more to come there.
9: Can you tease that out a little bit more?
18: Well, we're definitely looking at like the representation and making sure it's really important to me that everyone has a chance to be heard or has an opportunity to voice what they see as challenges that they're experiencing with interfacing with the Justice Center. You know, I spent my first 2 years really on the road. I visited multiple providers, spoke at multiple large provider groups. I've tried to meet with as many people as I can in order to really get feedback and perspective in terms of where the Justice Center could be doing better. So, I really see part of my role here is looking at the agency from the lens of continuous improvement. And I would just say we are absolutely looking at this. This is an issue that's front of mind with us right now. And I would, always happy to hear what people have to say and where we can be doing things better for New Yorkers.
9: Well, before we move on, let me reintroduce you for listeners just joining us. I'm David Lombardo, and this is WCNY's The Capitol Press Room, and we're speaking with Maria Lisi Murray, Acting Executive Director at the Justice Center for the Protection of People with Special Needs, the state agency responsible for monitoring the care of more than 1 million vulnerable New Yorkers. Well, what about those New Yorkers who are behind bars? You have this role in monitoring the care of people in solitary confinement as part of the so-called HALT Act law passed 4 or 5 years ago now. There has been some concerns about that role, in part because you guys seem to be identifying problems with the implementation of HALT, and then the Department of Corrections doesn't really do anything about it. So how do you view this role moving forward? Is it just steady as she goes, or do you have to make some sort of changes to this oversight role?
18: I really appreciate this question because this is another area we've sort of taken a step back and are looking at in terms of how we're producing the report, what does the data look like. We have combined forces with our data folks and our forensic folks to look at what does the data look like? How are we looking at...
9: You have to make some sort of changes to this oversight role.
18: I really appreciate this question because this is another area we've sort of taken a step back and are looking at in terms of how we're producing the report, what does the data look like?

0: story. I think there's improvements to be made by the Justice Center in terms of how we report out on HALT. But if you look at our website, you can see each individual report mm-hmm. when we go to visit. So there's that level of transparency also.
1: And are you getting the access to the prisons that you need? Because that was another issue in the wake of the prison strike.
0: Sure. Yes, currently we have access in the way that we need. Understand, too, that our HALT reporting, like being on site in the prison, really is just one component. We do a lot of document review. We do a lot of comparison in terms of numbers and reporting. So we took the time, to really look at what we had, and it spurred, again, being able to take a step back and look at the data and sort of rethink how we're reporting out on HALT has been something we've been working very hard on. And I think people are going to appreciate the structure of the new HALT reports when they come out.
1: Is that an area where we started our conversation talking about measuring success? Is that an area where you might try to redefine success in terms of getting some sort of changes in the behaviors of prison officials?
0: Yeah, I mean, our responsibility under HALT is to identify where there are recommendations to be made. And we are making those recommendations in our reports. And again, you can see them every time we complete the individual report, it goes up on our website. But I think the Justice Center has opportunity here to identify better how we are reporting out on the story and what it is that we are seeing from our, sort of high level.
1: And what about, finally, the flow of information out of the Justice Center? There's references to transparency in the goals. Have you guys thought about how you engage the public, not just when you've got good news to talk about, like a strategic plan or the end of year successes, but when there are things that maybe you're uncomfortable dealing with? Is that something that you guys are examining at all?
0: Yeah, absolutely. Transparency is a key objective in the strategic plan. And again, that's really, being driven by the data and the enhancement of the data and identifying where there are trends or things that we should be addressing as an agency to drive prevention. So I would argue those are, not good news stories. If you're identifying negative trends and you need to put information out to help prevent against negative trends, I think we are trying to be transparent in that regard. But I am a big fan of transparency, and it is a critical part of our strategic plan.
1: Well, we've been speaking with Maria Lisi Murray. She's the Executive Director of the Justice Center for the Protection of People with Special Needs. Maria, thank you so much for making the time, and good luck implementing the plan.
0: Thank you. I really appreciate the time with you. Thank you.
1: And for more on the history of the Justice Center, check out the 3-part series we recorded as part of the 10th anniversary of the agency, which you can find at capitalpressroom.org under the Justice for All tag.
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1: I'm David Lombardo, and this is WCNY's The Capitol Press Room. This spring, Democratic state lawmakers pushed through a bill updating the statutory guidelines for emergency response planning by utilities, which garnered major attention from state policymakers in the wake of Hurricane Sandy in 2012 and again after major storms in 2018. For more on this timely restoration of utility services after an emergency, we're joined by Assemblymember Steve Otis, a Westchester County Democrat

0: who sponsored the bill updating New York's expectations for utility providers. Thanks for making the time, Assembly Member.
1: Great to be with you, Dave, and an important topic of concern to New Yorkers all over the state.
0: Yeah, and as I mentioned at the top, this issue has gotten attention multiple times over the last decade and a half. So what is it about the status quo framework that isn't working for you?
1: Well, I would say we've seen some improvement by the utilities over the years, but the key thing that this legislation calls for is that in the emergency response plans that they file with the Public Service Commission, that they include some time-based goals in terms of restoration. And what this really ties into is the availability of staffing to respond to storms. And so before and after Sandy, what was traditional was that New York utilities depended upon mutual aid, sometimes coming from Canada, sometimes coming from Washington State, Louisiana, and what was more the practice and still sometimes occurs is we're waiting for a few days before even restoration efforts begin. And so what we want is the emergency management plans to really detail more that they are staffing response times with a quicker response with people, even if they're coming on a mutual aid basis or contracted out basis, that they are able to deploy more quickly than, 3 days away. And some of the issue, it relates also to different utilities have different staffing levels of their own organizations. And periodically, the Public Service Commission reminds utilities that they need to staff appropriately for a proper response time. And so it's a combination of outside contractors, mutual aid, and local staffing. The plan should really have the aspirational goal and a schedule, understanding that all storms are different, that they're at least trying to restore as quickly as possible.
0: Is there reason to believe, though, that utilities aren't trying to restore power as quickly as possible? Are there reasons to believe, for example, that they are ignoring or just simply not utilizing more readily available staff that is potentially in states closer than across the country or other countries like Canada?
1: Well, I think that it is something there's been an evolution, and I think that's a good thing. But it becomes a nuts and bolts matter of how many trucks and how many responders you can put into the field within 24 hours. And so the plans should be geared towards trying to move quickly. So instead of depending upon Washington State or somebody from the Deep South that's going to take days to get here, they should, in combination with proper staffing levels locally, be ready to move more quickly. And that's the purpose of the bill, to make sure that that's outlined in the plans.
0: What sort of flexibility is there, though, for the event of a regional storm, for example? Because if something hits New York City, it might also hit New Jersey or Connecticut. So you really can't expect help from those neighboring states. And maybe that's why you have to turn to the Deep South or across the country in Washington.
1: Well, that's true in some circumstances, but I will share maybe about 5 years ago, we had a storm north of Albany, north of the Capital District. It was not a regional, whole Northeast storm. And it took the utility there a number of days to deploy people anyway, even though it was sort of an isolated to a limited geographic area. So the responsibility really has to be on utilities to do the best they can to deploy quickly and have staffing to do that. And I mean, going post-Sandy and pre-Sandy as well, we had in our area in Westchester County, we had some storms where people were out of electricity for 5 or 6 days. Really not acceptable under any set of circumstances. And it's an ongoing process. One thing that the bill does provide for is the Public Service Commission is going to set the benchmarks. And also, there are different kinds of storms. So you mentioned a storm that covers whole half of the country. Those are considerations that the Public Service Commission would make in evaluating after the fact whether a utility has responded accordingly.
0: Right now, if utilities don't meet certain consumer performance metrics, they can potentially be fined by the Public Service Commission. So I have to imagine if someone is going 4, 5, 6 days without power, they're probably not going to give the most favorable review of their utilities. So why isn't that consumer protection enough to ensure compliance, or at least the most vigorous efforts by utilities to restore power?
1: Well, given the fact that those penalties have been in place for many years, and we've seen varied response in terms of big storms, it is not enough, I think. And I think the key thing is, if the plan itself is in a more granular way dealing with time-based restoration, with that in mind, a little more on top of assembling manpower in a timely basis to meet the time goals in their plan, we'll get better results and people will be out for a shorter period of time. And it's also not just residential customers. This puts businesses out of service for a few days as well if we have a prolonged outage. So everybody, I think, is in favor of the same goals. The question is, are we staffing? Do we have a readiness plan adequate to deal with the storms that we get? And I'd also add, we're getting more severe storms and we're getting more frequent storms. So the importance of fine-tuning our planning process is, I think, more important than ever.
0: Well, before we move on, let me reintroduce you for listeners just joining us. I'm David Lombardo, and this is WCNY's The Capitol Press Room, and we're speaking with Assemblymember Steve Otis, a Westchester County Democrat who's looking to update the emergency response planning process by New York's utilities. So it seems like whenever you make a change to a utility, there is always some sort of reaction, and some of those might be unanticipated. So given that backdrop, how was this bill written in a way to prevent unintended consequences? For example, maybe it costs more to get a response or help from those local utilities in the region, and maybe it'll drive up costs to ratepayers in the future. I mean, the bill memo says no fiscal implication to the state or, I think, local governments. So how did you go about trying to prevent unintended consequences with this bill?
1: Well, certainly giving the parameters, the decision on the parameters to the Public Service Commission rather than in the statute itself is one way to do that. But I'd also say the structure for this is already in place. There is a planning process in state law now that we are amending. So this is really just providing a little focus on readiness to make sure that there is a proper attention paid to staffing adequately, either through paid staff on the utility payroll, outside contractors, which they use, or the mutual aid. I'll also say that after storm events, it is not unusual for the Public Service Commission, where there are deficiencies, to send letters to the utilities to say, in this storm, you really should have had better manpower or other kinds of things that are revealed in the event. So there's always a post-storm analysis. This really just provides a pre-storm, a better framework for planning on the basis of the utilities themselves. And having been through some of these ice storms where these things, you're out for a number of days, and where my constituents suffered great frustration, some people who are working from home, they're knocked out from not just the convenience of being at home, but they can't do their work that they have to do as well. So we all want lights turned on as quickly as possible. This is a good next step.
0: If we give the utilities, though, the benefit of the doubt and assume that they are trying to return power as fast as possible, but with a understanding that doing so might cost more than if you take a few extra days to do it, Do you think that should be part of the calculation? Is there some sort of metric or cost to timeliness that you think should be part of this calculation? Or should the goal be respond, restore power as fast as possible, no matter what the cost?
1: The economic cost of prolonged outages to customers, to our economy, is much greater than making sure that you have enough troops on the ground.
0: How do we know that?
1: Because if you put a region of the state out of business for 5 days, that has huge economic impacts for businesses, for families. The matter of deployment, yes, there's a cost to that, but that's the cost of running a utility. And so there are other states that are do focus on timely restoration readiness. So we would not be alone. I don't think this is a dramatic change. It is the kind of detail that has been lacking in terms of some of the response times. And the utilities have improved. So I don't want to be anything other than accurate. The utilities over the past 15 years have improved. They're now more prone to, in some circumstances, when they're getting mutual aid from around the country, flying people in rather than having them drive their vehicles across the country. And so some of that is going on. And the Public Service Commission has played a good role behind the scenes with the utilities, encouraging them to be good stewards of the restoration process.
0: Well, lastly, thinking about the state's utility regulator, the Public Service Commission, how important is it for the success of a measure like this that the Public Service Commission is aggressively enforcing its expectations of these types of emergency plans moving forward?
1: I think it's very important, but they do a job now in terms of analyzing the storm response already, and certainly very involved after Sandy, after Ida, and the other storms that we've had of a more local nature. They do a pretty good job of analyzing storm events and getting back to utilities, and that's been a positive dialogue. So having been around, we had hearings after Sandy. If you remember, there was a Moreland Act commission established, and there were some changes in the law done then. This is something that even after those changes are implemented, we continue to see deficiencies in terms of length of outages, and that's what this bill is intended to respond to.
0: Well, we've been speaking with Assemblymember Steve Otis. He is a Westchester County Democrat. Assemblymember, thank you so much for making the time. I really appreciate it.
1: Dave, always a pleasure. Keep up the good work of journalism in the state capitol. You folks are very important to keeping the whole place going as well. So thank you, Dave. We'll speak to you soon.
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2: We'll take a look at a growing program that allows adults without college degrees to attend community college for free. I'm David Gustina. Also on this week's Legislative Gazette, Republican Nassau County Executive Bruce Blakeman tries to energize upstate voters as part of his campaign to oust Governor Hochul. And an invasive insect is threatening the survival of grape growers across the state. Join us.
3: Tomorrow morning at 5 on WXXI.
0: I'm David Lombardo, and this is WCNY's The Capitol Press Room. By unanimous vote in June, state lawmakers passed legislation restricting the sale of playground surfacing material that contains certain toxic chemicals, including lead and the family of forever chemicals known as PFAS. For more on the measure, we're joined by the bill's assembly sponsor, Rochester Area Democrat Jen Lunsford. Thanks for making the time, Assemblymember.
4: Happy to be here.
0: So what are the chemicals you've identified in this bill, and what sort of applications would be prevented in New York, I believe starting in 2028 at the earliest?
4: So we ban the intentional adding of PFAS and PAS, as well as lead, into playground surfacing material. These are classes of thousands of chemicals. The reason you would see these added is because they do things like help with water repelling, maintaining the durability of the product in the elements, things that are good in an industrial purpose, but aren't necessarily the best for playgrounds where children are crawling around, potentially putting things in their mouth, putting their hands in their mouth after crawling around. So we want to make sure that we are protecting particularly our younger kids who have still developing neurological systems to make sure that they are remaining healthy and finding alternatives that aren't quite as harmful as what we're seeing now.
0: And you mentioned intentionally added. What about those examples of these chemicals that might be unintentionally or without someone's knowledge put into playground material? Can you talk about the process for dealing with that?
4: Sure. So the onus of this bill is on the manufacturer. So if you are a manufacturer, you know what the ingredients in your product are. If you are not intentionally adding something on the banned list, then you will not be held liable. If in third-party testing, it turns out that there was, you know, cross-contamination or something that maybe occurred in an alternative process that happened after it left your facility, you wouldn't be held liable for that, but you probably would need to prove that that was not something that was intentionally added by you. Now, of course, a lot of these products are made overseas, and it can sometimes be hard to tell when you have processes that are in other countries that maybe have a less rigorous regulatory framework than we do. In that case, the onus for obtaining what's a certificate of compliance, ultimately, that's the enforcement mechanism, we ask the importer to make sure that the products do not contain any banned chemicals in the state before it's offered for sale.
0: There's language, though, about thresholds being set by state regulators in the case of some of these chemicals that are not intentionally added. What is the role of, say, the Department of Environmental Conservation with a bill like this?
4: So DEC can determine if there are, you know, especially if there's changes, if we learn more. I don't like to have to go back and have an entire bill to adjust something as science changes, which can happen, you know, many, many times. We do set a threshold for lead because we do know what harmful lead levels are. So DEC cannot set a threshold that exceeds 90 parts per million. But after that, if they want to create a bar that is lower than that, they are welcome to. And as it pertains to PFAS and PAS, we're leaving it up to DEC to determine what allowable levels are, if there are any allowable levels. We may determine that that level is zero.
0: And I want to come back to what constitutes playground surface materials, because I think kids play on a lot of different things. Some are dry, some are wet. So for the purposes of this bill, what are we talking about here?
4: So if you're on a playground, a, you know, typically municipally built school or public park playground, you can also have private playgrounds at daycares and, you know, in athletic facilities, there's a material under the playground itself that we require because we need the surface to be soft. You don't typically see playgrounds anymore that are just ground, especially because in the winter that ground can get very, very hard. So you're usually going to see things like either a rubbery flat material that was poured so that you'll get a smooth surface. Those are particularly more common in ADA compliant playgrounds because they make it easier for people with mobility issues and wheelchairs to access them. But sometimes you'll see that crumb rubber, that, you know, mulchy sort of rubberized material that's sometimes actually made from ground up tires, which is a place you see a lot of PAS and lead. You also might see just wood mulch. Wood mulch is a thing that's used, but because it deteriorates, it has to be constantly changed out. So a lot of municipal playgrounds have moved away from wood mulch. Parents don't super love it either because you end up with wood mulch all over your car and in your house. But you also sometimes see this in any kind of artificial turf. So in athletic fields, this doesn't deal with athletic fields, but I know, you know, as a mom of a soccer kid, in our indoor fields and some of our outdoor fields, you have those little tiny black balls that help make the surface bouncy. And, you know, that's, I think, another thing we're going to have to deal with in the future, because those aren't great either. If you ever have a kid who's playing in an indoor field, they come home, they're sometimes covered in black They're covered in, they look like chimney sweeps, and it's because of these materials coming off. And you do sometimes see that artificial turf on playgrounds. So I think that's more of an athletic field, which again, this doesn't deal with, but something we are looking at in the future.
0: Well, this bill is dealing with the future, but what about the proliferation of these chemicals already? Is there any sort of remediation effort underway? And if not, why isn't that part of this bill as well?
4: So, you know, this was a challenging bill to pass anyway.
0: In the assembly.
4: That's a separate conversation. There's a lot of PFAS legislation. And so I was actually really grateful that we were able to move this forward at all. But because it is so challenging and expensive to change out playground surfacing material, we decided to make it forward facing just because it's easier to apply. And we hope that as this bill is put into place, it starts making municipalities think a little bit more about what they are making their playground surfacing out of. And that if there are issues that they think they have the means to remediate, that that might be something they're willing to do. I worry a little bit because so many of these new playground surfaces are relatively new and are designed to last for decades. So I think some of the damage has been done, but this also helps raise the public consciousness. When your kids are done at the playground, wash their hands with soap and water. Make sure that they're not putting their hands in their mouth. If you have little kids, sometimes we actually have this here in Rochester. There's a playground with a sandbox that is actually full of crumb rubber. And I don't know personally, it's not in my district. I don't know what that's made of, but I'll tell you, it doesn't smell great. And I remember my son was playing it and I sat down in it with him and I was like, we're not gonna play in here. I do not like the smell of this and I don't want you putting this in your mouth. So I think some of that is, you know, on the parent as we're encountering playground equipment, the same way you are concerned about your kid climbing on something that's too high or something that's above their level, just need to consider what they're playing on chemically as well. But hopefully in the future, we will move away from this. It'll phase out and we'll have safer playgrounds for everybody.
0: Well, why not include some sort of disclosure requirement at playgrounds and say, hey, these may or may not be made with XYZ chemicals, and as such, you may want to wash your hands after visiting the slide or playing in the sandbox, because you might know about the potential risk as a lawmaker here, but I don't imagine most parents think about this even twice.
4: Not going to assume you don't have children.
0: Not yet.
4: But I don't think you do. Believe me, they're thinking about it. You'd be the stuff that is in your head, especially as a mom. I get emails about this all of the time, but kids are washing their hands anyway also when they're on playgrounds just because they're gross. I mean, the whole world is gross. I think that we don't want to cause unnecessary concerns for people and freak people out by just having warning labels on everything. But it is up to a local...
0: Really? That seems like that's the favorite thing of a lot of Democratic state lawmakers.
4: You have to have a lawsuit. There's a reason there's a label on your hair dryer that says don't take a bath with it. The local county health offices can make that choice if that's something they would like to do. The local municipality is free to do that. There's no prohibition on it. But I'm not going to mandate it when we don't know what's in the material. If we said, hey, it turns out this particular manufacturer has an unusually high lead content, then I think it would be appropriate to say, like, we know that this manufacturer was used here and this is a particular concern. But a vague sort of could be dangerous, the whole world kind of has a label on it that is like this could or could not be dangerous. So even as a personal injury attorney, I am hesitant to just label things as like maybe you should be worried unless we know for a fact that something is a danger.
0: Well, you alluded to this with the reference to the athletic fields that are not part of this bill, and I think about previous efforts to exclude PFAS from different products like cookware this year. So why does the legislature take this sort of whack-a-mole approach as opposed to doing something more holistic so that you guys aren't forced to play scientist with every different product that might be on the marketplace right now?
4: So some of it is that the federal government should be doing this. This should be a federal rule about what kind of chemicals we allow in products that people use. But that's not happening. It is unfortunately easier to regulate industries one by one. And from like a bill passage perspective, And there are some industries where PFAS serve a very necessary purpose that outweighs the damage. Like there are some bills that are broader, like our extended producer responsibility bills about packaging. That, you know, is all packaging. There's bills about beauty products. Assemblymember Glick has a very broad PFAS bill. But like, for example, there are PFAS in medical catheters on the inside of the catheter. You need that there because it helps stuff move through the catheter. It never touches the outside, so the person using the catheter is not exposed to the PFAS. And because it's thrown out as medical waste, it doesn't get into our landfills. Because ultimately, a lot of this PFAS legislation is as much about what happens when you dispose of a product and the PFAS goes into our landfills and potentially leaches into water systems as it is about people encountering it during use. So PFAS have a role to play, and I don't want a blanket ban on all of these chemicals because I think there's a lot of unintentional consequences.
0: Well, I'm not saying you need to have a blanket ban, but why not pass some sort of statute authorizing state environmental and state health regulators to take on this as they deem it a concern? Why should state lawmakers be playing scientists to some degree as opposed to just empowering those actual public health and public environmental health people that we have already in New York?
4: I think they have that authority. I think they have the authority to make those sorts of regulatory changes if that's something they'd like to do.
0: Could they proactively ban, though, the playground surfacing material without a legit bill like this?
4: You know, that's a good question. I think they can. Oh. My vibe is they probably could, but they would probably ask us for a lot of money to enforce that because, of course, the cost of this is hefty if you're going to be very proactive about it, if you're going to affirmatively ban entire classes of chemicals, the studies that would need to be done to identify them. It's just a very onerous process. And I think all we can do is, you know, take the eating an elephant approach, where one bite at a time, you just make the world a little bit safer. I am an incremental progress person, and I would rather get a little bit done than nothing done. And the reality is the industry pushback on these PFAS bills is part of what's arresting its momentum, because the chemical producers and the manufacturers that use these don't want to have to go through the process of finding marketable alternatives, even though many of them exist and are not unduly expensive. It's just like a burden they don't want to take on because it's not the easiest possible pathway forward. But when we identify something that is unsafe, like what we've seen in lead, we know that the minimal cost of trying to find an alternative, or just applying alternatives you know were there that exist in the European Union because they're much more aggressive about this, can be applied here.
0: Well, we've been speaking with Assemblymember Jen Lunsford. She is a Rochester area Democrat. Assemblymember, thank you so much for making the time. Really appreciate it.
4: Anytime. Thanks for having me.
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10: This is Alex Ritson with the newsroom. At least 16 people are confirmed dead in a Russian double-tap drone attack on the hometown of Ukraine's President Zelensky.
11: A rescue operation is currently underway. This is an absolute atrocity committed by the Russians. They're nothing but beasts. We will definitely respond.
10: Donald Trump wins the latest round in his battle to continue construction of a huge ballroom on the side of the White House. Fears grow over the record-breaking El Nino weather system.
12: The tropical Pacific is warming faster than I've ever seen. We think that when it peaks, it's likely to be record event, unprecedented beyond anything we've seen in living memory.
10: Two huge fines for tech companies as Europe punishes Uber and TikTok incurs official US wrath. And not a royal soap opera, but a hit Netflix comedy. Meghan, Duchess of Sussex, is said to be on the verge of a return to acting. First, the news.
13: Live from NPR News, I'm Dale Willman. The Supreme Court Friday allowed the construction of the White House ballroom to continue at least until the court considers an emergency appeal from the Trump administration. A lower court had ordered that construction stop Friday. President Trump was in South Carolina where he responded to the ruling.
14: I just want to thank the Supreme Court and the Chief Justice. And we have a ruling that it's proceed. When they say proceed, I think that's a good thing. It's a good thing. Nothing's easy today.
13: Chief Justice John Roberts signed the temporary order. A federal court has dismissed the U.S. Department of Justice's lawsuit against a Michigan county that sought to force the county to comply with the Trump administration's immigration agenda. From member station WEMU, Kevin Mearshard reports.
15: Earlier this year, the DOJ sued Washtenaw County, charging the county violated federal law by refusing to undertake specific aspects of the Trump administration's immigration agenda. In a ruling, Judge Kay Beam said that the government cannot compel localities to enforce the administration's priorities in the manner it wishes. County Commission Chair Katie Scott says it's a victory for communities around the country.
16: This was one small county standing up to these policies and saying, this is not right, and we're not going to be part of this.
15: Scott says the county can respect federal law without being forced to do the federal government's job for them. For NPR News, I'm Kevin Mearshart in Ypsilanti, Michigan.
13: Northwest Indiana is in its second week of power outages because of storms that hit that state on August 11th. As Barb Anguiano reports, city and state officials are calling for more transparency from electricity provider Northern Indiana Public Service Company.
17: NIPSCO says nearly 375,000 customers lost power in what they called the worst outage in the company's history and estimates the power is still out for nearly 68,000 customers. Gary, Indiana was one of the hardest hit areas. NIPSCO says they expect power will be back there Tuesday. Gary Mayor Eddie Melton says it's been a frustrating situation.
18: I have to demand that NIPSCO provide more accurate restoration times specifically for Gary because the information that was shared was omitting Gary.
17: Indiana Governor Mike Braun, in a social media post Thursday, praised crews working around the clock to restore power. He also urged NIPSCO to take the situation seriously. For NPR News, I'm Barb Anguiano in Indianapolis.
13: The United States is set to impose 50% tariffs on $20 billion worth of Canadian products early Saturday after last-ditch negotiations failed to resolve the latest strain in already tense relations between the historic allies. Wall Street finished Friday on an up note. The Dow Jones Industrials climbed 1%, while both the S&P 500 and the NASDAQ were up by 0.4. This is NPR News. The first South Korean container ship to cross the Arctic while traveling to Europe set out from the port of Busan on Friday. As NPR's Anthony Kuhn reports from Seoul, the round trip is expected to take about 45 days, potentially saving time for the shippers.
19: The Panstar Acro is carrying used cars, auto parts, and chemicals as it heads for the Arctic's Northeast Passage en route to the UK, the Netherlands, and Poland before heading home. South Korea wants to build Arctic shipping skills, show it's a player in Arctic-related governance and diplomacy, and find new routes that bypass Middle East choke points. One geopolitical risk is that South Korea will need permission from Russia to transit waters off its Arctic coast. That could irk Western nations, which are trying to isolate Russia because of its war on Ukraine. And the South Korean ship could face sanctions if, for example, it has to pay for help from a sanctioned Russian icebreaker. Anthony Kuhn, NPR News, Seoul.
13: TikTok has reached a $400 million settlement with the Justice Department over children's privacy concerns. Under the deal, TikTok will pay $300 million right away. The other $100 million will be paid after an order vacates an earlier decree against the social media platform's predecessor company. Wyndham Clark went bogey free Friday to take a one-stroke lead at the PGA Golf Championship underway in St. Louis this weekend. Gary Woodland shot a 65 and sits one stroke back. Woodland is continuing to recover from brain surgery in 2023, and J.J. Spahn celebrated his 36th birthday Friday with a 65 and sits two strokes off the lead. I'm Dale Willman, NPR News.
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10: Hello, this is Alex Ritson with the newsroom. It's not known what the strategic value of a Ukrainian shopping center was to the Russian military, which used drones to attack the building, killing at least 16 people. But it's in Kryvyi Rih in central Ukraine, which is President Zelensky's hometown. In his nightly address, he condemned the attack.
11: A rescue operation is currently underway. This is an absolute atrocity committed by the Russians. They're nothing but beasts. We will definitely respond. It's crucial that we have everything we need to protect lives. It's important that the world doesn't remain silent about all of this. This Russian war must come to an end, and the world must help us achieve that.
10: The authorities said that around 130 people were wounded, more than 20 of them children. Svetlana worked at a store in the shopping center.
21: I thought my earbuds had burst in my ear. Then mirrors started falling. I went out, thought it was all over, and started walking back and forth. Then I saw my friend who was covered in blood. I took a bottle of water. He was moving on his own, but had lots of shrapnel wounds. I laid him down and an ambulance arrived and took him away.
10: I got the latest from our Ukraine correspondent, Dan Johnson.
22: The search and rescue operations are still ongoing there, we're told, and so the death toll keeps rising. The number of wounded has been increasing. More than 100 people who were hurt in this, as well as those killed. It looks like a classic example of the worst kind of double tap attack, as it is called. We've had footage from the scene verified, which shows the first drone hitting the shopping center, an explosion and a fire, and then President Zelensky said it was half an hour later that a second drone hit the center once the first emergency responders were there trying to treat those who'd already been wounded. The video of that shows another, what appears to be a Shahed jet powered drone diving from the sky towards the center. You can actually hear Ukrainian soldiers or air defense units trying to shoot it down with machine gun fire, but they were unsuccessful, so that second drone has hit, causing more deaths and more injuries. The president, who is actually from Kryvyi Rih, the city where this happened, said this was a cynical attack, and that he's been talking to the UN Secretary General. I think that was a call that was set up anyway, but he's used the opportunity to highlight what he said was the Russian targeting of civilians in such a clear and cynical way.
10: Trying to shoot a drone like this down with machine guns doesn't sound ideal. I mean, are there better ways, and does Kyiv have the technology that it needs?
22: Air defences across Ukraine have been overstretched, particularly in terms of incoming missiles. The record in shooting down drones had been better. We know an air raid alert had gone out in Kryvyi Rih, the city where this shopping centre was. There's actually been an investigation launched, the regional head of government has said, into why that centre was still open and some of the stores were open despite the air raid alert. That's an indication of how relaxed some Ukrainians have become, because after 4.5 years of hearing those sirens, not everybody reacts as suddenly as perhaps they would have at the start of this. But this is a jet-powered drone, we understand, at least that second one that we've been able to see on video. That is a relatively new innovation from the Russians. They've taken the old propeller-powered, motor-powered Shahed, which was relatively slow-moving. They've put a jet engine on that instead, which means it moves much faster and is much harder to shoot down and by the time they're effectively firing at it with a machine gun from the back of a 4x4, that is really a last desperate effort to try to bring down a drone to save people. But by that point, it was already heading for its target, and there was very little chance of actually stopping it doing the further damage that was inflicted.
0: Dan Johnson in Kyiv. Donald Trump has won the latest round in an ongoing legal battle over his sprawling plans to rebuild part of the White House. The US Supreme Court says work can temporarily resume on a massive 8,400 square meter ballroom, a key part of the president's plans to extensively reshape the US Capitol. The decision allows judges more time to weigh up an emergency appeal by the Trump administration after a lower court ruling demanded a halt to construction by Friday. Oliver Conway asked our White House reporter Bernd de Boosman for his assessment of the latest ruling.
1: What the action is known, it's called an administrative stay, and it really gives the justices time to consider the administration's broader request to let work continue on the ballroom. But President Trump will certainly be very pleased. In recent days, he's really been framing this not only as a ballroom as it was initially envisioned when it was announced last year, but more as a national security complex that he says is kind of vital to protect presidents and their families and important guests in the future. From where I'm sitting just outside the White House, I can see the two massive cranes over what used to be the East Room of the White House. Last week, the administration's attorneys said that the work was about 65% done. And since then, reporters have been seeing and hearing very much work continue, sometimes for much of the day, 20 hours a day in some instances. So it's very much a work in progress, even as this whole legal battle's been playing out in the U.S. court system.
4: And is it an issue that American voters actually care about?
1: I think many Americans that are kind of purists in the sense that they think that these historical sites should be kept in place, they certainly bought the argument in the initial lawsuit that this process requires a more formal review process with public comment invited. On the other hand, many of the president's supporters certainly are supportive of the ballroom being built, especially now that it's been framed from a security perspective, especially given that there have been multiple attempts on President Trump's life.
4: And does this suggest that the ballroom will ultimately get completed?
1: The fact remains that the East Room of the White House is gone, and much of this project is already built. Whether or not it continues, the fact is the White House has already been transformed for the future, and there's I see very little possibility of it going back to the way it was.
0: Bernd de Boosman. And in the last few hours, President Trump has said he's grateful for the Supreme Court's decision. The Netherlands has fined the US tech company Uber $966 million in what amounts to one of the largest ever penalties issued under Europe's technology privacy rules. The Dutch regulator says the ride-hailing group used automated systems to deactivate driver accounts without giving them adequate warning. It's the latest huge fine issued by European regulators who've imposed billions of dollars in penalties on US tech companies due to privacy, competition and digital market rules. The newsroom's Pete Ross has been investigating this story and gave me the latest.
23: This particular case began with complaints from drivers in France and relates to events between 2020 and 2022. Uber temporarily suspended the accounts of some drivers when its systems concluded, without human intervention or oversight, that drivers were guilty of fraud. Now, when we say fraud, examples of that could be drivers taking a longer route than was necessary, so in order to inflate fares, or so-called ghost rides that involve drivers accepting a trip, then sitting still without moving. The motivation being that whoever's, you know, hailed that ride would get frustrated, cancel, and then the rider gets a cash payment without actually having to do any work or perhaps crucially using any gas. Now, Uber says that under the automated detection system, suspensions for those suspected of these sorts of scams were usually brief. However, the Dutch regulator says that drivers caught by this system who also had a low rating found themselves permanently locked out by computer, and that's in a breach of his rules. Essentially, Uber drivers would perhaps open up their account to find that they could no longer access it. It means that they couldn't go out and earn a living. And that contravenes these GDPR, these European General Data Protection Regulation rules, which essentially say, amongst many of them, that say that automatically deciding, or computers automatically deciding, making decisions that would impinge on someone's employment is against their rules. Now, Uber disputes that this happened, and it's going to appeal this latest fine.
0: Yeah, it's an enormous fine and an interesting case, but Uber is far from the only big US tech company to fall foul of European regulators.
23: Yeah, absolutely. Some of the biggest players in the tech game, Meta, Google, Apple, Amazon, they all face multiple fines, all of them being appealed. The biggest of which, back in 2023, privacy violations under Ireland's Data Protection Commission, Meta, the company responsible for Facebook, amongst other things, Instagram as well, of course, hit with a $1.3 billion fine, and the US group is currently appealing that penalty too.
0: And one person, briefly, who's not happy about these fines, Donald Trump.
23: Yeah, Donald Trump's administration has frequently clashed with Europe's General Data Protection Regulation, the GDPR. It says that it impacts the American tech industry from being able to thrive. And recently he wrote on his Truth Social network that the United States of America is not a piggy bank for Europe, nor will it be allowed.
0: Pete Ross. Uber isn't the only company in the news for being fined. The video app TikTok is shelling out hundreds of millions of dollars to settle a case with the US government. It's accused TikTok and its parent company ByteDance of violating children's privacy laws. Let's get more from our North America technology correspondent, Lily Jamali, who joins me live on the line from San Francisco. Lily, give us details of this penalty.
2: Sure. So it's $400 million total. $300 million of it, according to the Department of Justice, is going to be paid up front, basically. And then the DOJ also is asking for the elimination of a previous deal from 2019, back when TikTok was called something different, called Musical.ly at the time. And that deal called for the app to do more to protect kids at that time. The government is asking the court to approve the vacating of a what's known as a consent decree with the Federal Trade Commission. And if that goes through, then ByteDance and TikTok will pay an extra $100 million, which brings the total to $400 million. This is being called by Department of Justice lawyers one of the largest recoveries ever obtained in a case having to do with a law known as COPPA, the Children's Online Privacy Protection Act.
0: Yeah, so the U.S. Justice Department conceded that TikTok had strengthened safeguards for younger users. So what does that actually mean?
2: Yeah, so you might remember back in January, the TikTok deal, which we've been talking so much about over the last 2 years, finally went through. And so that created this joint venture for TikTok just in the United States. If you recall, the reason for that was because there was concern about China's ownership of ByteDance, because ByteDance is based in China. The fact that this platform was controlled by a Chinese company, there were concerns about the security of the data on American users. So this new joint venture is supposed to secure that data. There have been these changes to ownership now, and then changes to privacy practices. From what the DOJ says, the joint venture now, requires all users to say when they were born. And so in their view, the platform now has these systems in place to identify children under the age of 13 adequately. So even kids who say they are older than that but aren't can be identified using technology. And they have staffed up in that area, they've deleted somewhere on the order of tens of thousands of accounts.
0: Is this going to have any effect on the Meta trial that's currently underway?
2: So it's the same law, partly, that is part of the state's dispute with Meta, these 29 states that are suing the company. COPPA, which I mentioned earlier, is all about children's privacy. So there again, you have this accusation coming from the states that Meta knowingly harvested the data of children under the age of 13 without their parents' consent. But it's a different company. I have to say, it's possible that TikTok saw the fact that that case has gone all the way to trial. Companies do that only if they have to, but are willing to have some of their dirty laundry aired in public view. It's certainly possible that TikTok saw that case and said, maybe we need to move forward here.
0: Lily, thank you. Lily Jamali. 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Still to come.
5: A lot of guys in my line of business, you know, they develop drug addictions, and I got a country addiction.
0: The Killers frontman Brandon Flowers on why he's putting away his synthesizer. Scientists and weather experts are warning that the biggest El Nino for a century will bring even stronger heat waves, severe droughts, more flooding, and higher prices in 2027. It's a weather phenomenon that occurs naturally every few years when sea temperatures rise at least half a degree Celsius above the baseline. Scientists say temperatures in the Pacific Ocean could climb as high as 4 degrees above normal this year. And it's already having an impact, as our environment correspondent Matt McGrath reports.
6: In Peru this week, the famous Machu Picchu tourist trail closed because of flooding, said to be linked to a strengthening El Nino. This is the naturally occurring pattern that shifts weather across the globe. Scientists are growing ever more concerned that this year's event will be exceptionally strong with widespread impacts. Professor Adam Scaife is the Met Office's head of long-range forecasting.
12: I have never seen an event like this in our forecasts. The tropical Pacific is warming faster than I've ever seen. We think that when it peaks in November and December, it's likely to be record event, unprecedented beyond anything we've seen in living memory.
6: In Panama, drought has drained the freshwater lakes which feed the shipping canal, forcing authorities to cut the number of vessels passing through. And the effects are already reaching people's pockets. India, the world's second biggest sugar producer, is now importing for the first time in a decade. A weak monsoon has hit production, and prices have jumped 40% in 2 months. And it's not just food that's likely to be impacted. The same global weather turmoil could push up energy prices too. Professor Amanda Maycock is from the University of Leeds.
7: I think we're definitely looking at the compound effect of different influences from a weather and a climate perspective. You know, the prices of things like liquid natural gas imports and so on can be affected by demand that's happening elsewhere in the world, which may well be affected by the El Nino if there are droughts in certain regions, reductions in the production of hydroelectricity, for example, in places like Brazil. That could have a knock-on effect.
6: The effects depend on where you are in the globe. As mentioned, a weaker monsoon in India, but for the UK, the prediction is for more rain in a wetter, stormier autumn. El Nino itself is a naturally occurring event, and there's no clear evidence that climate change is making it stronger. But it's arriving in an already warmer world, and that, scientists say, is what will sharpen its impacts. With all the extra heat it's set to release from the ocean into the atmosphere, next year is very likely to be the hottest ever recorded.
0: Matt McGrath. The BBC has learned that Meghan, the Duchess of Sussex, is in talks to return to acting with a role in the Netflix series The Gentlemen.
8: For years, we've been living in the zoo and contracting. Now we're living in the jungle expanding.
0: The action comedy show is yet to be officially renewed for a third season. Meghan and her husband, Prince Harry, are expected to move back to the UK this month after living in California for the past 6 years. The BBC's royal correspondent, Daniela Ralph, gave us this update from outside Buckingham Palace.
24: We knew that for Meghan, a return to acting was on the cards, and we now have a clue as to what she might be doing. The BBC has learned that Meghan is in talks to appear in the Netflix series The Gentlemen, created by Guy Ritchie. We understand that the talks are in the early stages, but this would be her first significant acting role since her marriage to Prince Harry. Much of the past two series of The Gentlemen have been filmed in the Cotswolds, in the area where it is rumoured Harry and Meghan will set up home in the UK. The series is a comedy about a duke, which is familiar territory for Meghan, but this one becomes a drug baron. There are no details yet about the discussions or the kind of role Meghan may get, but what's become increasingly clear is that her return to acting has been an important part of the decision to come back to the UK.
0: More on that on the BBC News website front page, along with a story featuring Meghan's husband, Prince Harry, who has had some legal problems, and full details, as I say, on the BBC News front page, bbcnews.com. Beyonce did it, as did Lana Del Rey. And now, Brandon Flowers has gone country. He's better known for performing with synthesizers with his group The Killers, which has formed in Las Vegas and started out as an alternative rock and new wave band. But for his new solo album Thrasher, the singer has gone back to the country music his dad played in the car on the school run. Our music correspondent Mark Savage reports.
3: For the last 25 years, we've been used to hearing Brandon Flowers sounding like this, but his new album takes a different direction. It's just another day
9: in paradise. What made you want to make a country record?
5: If you followed the band, we've always given, there's always been little hints. A lot of guys in my line of business, you know, they develop drug addictions, and I got a country addiction.
3: The album was inspired by Brandon's return to his hometown in Utah and the memories of his childhood that prompted.
5: At first I was a little bit like an adolescent, I think. But now it's just, we're really fortunate that we were able to raise the kids in Utah. And, you know, I would take them to the park where my dad taught me to ride a bike. The pond is fed by July melted snow. The seasons did have a big...
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0: I'm Justin Webb and you're about to hear Americast, the BBC's podcast on all things America from the BBC World Service. In today's episode, as Donald Trump threatens US allies, Oman and South Korea, over his war with Iran, we look at why the US president is unable to shake off the growing conflict. What is the wider impact on Donald Trump and his presidency beyond falling popularity and elections approaching? That's all coming up on Americast. I'll be back in a few minutes with Sarah Smith after the news.
1: BBC News with Alex Ritson. Last-ditch trade talks between the US and Canada have failed to yield an agreement, meaning Washington will now introduce 50% tariffs on a range of Canadian goods. Canada has promised to match the taxes. TikTok has agreed to pay $400 million to settle a case with the US government over claims it violated children's online privacy laws. The US Justice Department has accused the platform of illegally collecting children's information. Rescuers in Ukraine have pulled another body from the rubble of a shopping centre in Kryvyi Rih, which was targeted by Russian drones on Friday, bringing the number of dead to 16. 9 people are still missing.

0: It's 5.30 GMT. This is Weekend from the BBC World Service. Still to come, America scales back its involvement in annual military drills with South Korea. What impact does that have on the region? Why high levels of addictive drugs are polluting our rivers and seas? And a major art theft in Sicily. That's all here on Weekend after the world news.
1: BBC News with Fiona MacDonald. Last-ditch trade talks between the US and Canada have failed to yield an agreement, meaning Washington will now introduce 50% tariffs on a range of Canadian goods. Canada has promised to match the taxes. TikTok has agreed to pay $400 million to settle a case with the US government over claims it violated children's online privacy laws. The US Justice Department had accused the platform of illegally collecting children's information. Rescuers in Ukraine have pulled another body from the rubble of a shopping centre in Kryvyi Rih, which was targeted by Russian drones on Friday, bringing the number of dead to 16. 9 people are still missing. 130 were wounded in the attack. Meanwhile, the governor of Russia's Samara region says it's come under a large-scale Ukrainian drone attack. An industrial facility as well as a retail logistics complex were reportedly targeted. The Trump administration has re-emphasized its opposition to Israel annexing the West Bank. However, the US State Department has avoided condemning Israeli plans to build a large new settlement on the so-called E1 area. The FBI has returned 48 looted artifacts to Egypt. It comes

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2: 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So thank you so much for coming on, Viv Tran. You're with Weekend from the BBC World Service.

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5: Coming up next, a New York congressman is supporting legislation he says would ease the burden on working families. We'll speak with Emily Miles, executive director for the Alliance Against Sexual Violence, about millions of dollars in budget cuts to rape crisis centers. And we'll mark Black Business Month. Those stories and more next on the Legislative Gazette.

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Frederick E. Cole, President. UUPinfo.org.

0: As the cost of child care continues to rise across the country, New York Congressman Paul Tonko is supporting legislation that he says would ease the burden on working families. The Legislative Gazette's Aaron Shella Levine reports.
1: It's a busy day at Mechanicville Elementary School. The final days of summer programming through the Mechanicville Area Community Services Center are here. More than 100 children are enjoying a raucous magic show at the Saratoga County Schools cafeteria. Those looking for quieter entertainment are drawing. And Democrat Paul Tonko, whose district encompasses Albany, Rensselaer, Saratoga, Schenectady, and Montgomery counties, is taking it all in. Away from the noise, he reflects on the importance of this kind of programming.
2: Got to ask them what the best thing about summer camp is. Got a lot of answers, including being with staff because they're so nice, which was a great tribute to the crew, and also making friends and having fun, doing field trips. They went on and on, and I said, we just want you in a safe, healthy, and nurturing environment. And that's the joy, the beauty, and the essential need of childcare across this country. Because, you know, that early in life investment is so critically important. That foundation is on what they will stand throughout their lifetime.
1: MACSC programming is, all things considered, relatively affordable. It costs $300 a week to send a kid to their summer day camp. That being said, for many in the capital region, the math on affording safe, reliable childcare can be tricky. Tonko is sponsoring the Child Care for Every Community Act, which would provide federal funds for states and municipalities to expand the number of families who are able to afford child care. The congressman says, under the legislation, half of all families nationwide would pay no more than $10 a day for child care, with costs for all families capped at 7% of their household income.
2: Affordability for child care is grown outside the grasp of too many families. Many are working off hours so that they can somehow balance the needs. Others are just finding that they don't have that shortage. They stay home. If we're going to encourage folks to, or if folks want to land employment, we have to make certain that there's a package here that includes affordable, accessible, quality child care in the outcome.
1: Tonko also said the Trump administration's priorities are not centered around helping working-class Americans.
2: It's not about, you know, some of the luxury things that the president will talk about. Tax cuts for billionaires and millionaires, tax cuts for corporations, some that do not pay taxes at all. They're going to add to that list. And also to make certain that this mentality of the frivolities that this president focuses on, while he may think it's important to have ballrooms, I think this statement is, we believe all children should have classrooms.
1: MACSC Executive Director Megan Quillinan says she's seen firsthand the difficult decisions some families have to make when it comes to child care.
3: Well, 70% of our families access some form of scholarship or child care subsidy. You know, we write small foundation grants and such also to subsidize. But we have been thankful that we've been able to access other funds through other partnerships to keep people in child care and summer camp last year and this year. However, my question is, what have other places been doing, and why is this not a bigger, getting more attention?
1: Quillinan adds that despite childcare affordability being a seemingly daunting and layered issue, simple solutions might be the fix.
3: Childcare subsidies, because it works for working families that need it, or single moms, or two-income families that have multiple children, it works. It keeps people employed. And when it's partnered with a place like the community center where we have our family resource center, where people can also access holiday assistance, all those things that are going to push you over the edge, Thanksgiving assistance, food pantry, domestic violence services, mental health counseling, you know, the things that take away from you being able to be at work. Now we're setting you up for success.
1: Ashley Zatani is a social worker with children enrolled at MACSC programming. She stopped receiving support from Saratoga County in December, putting her in a tough spot to try and afford a daily program. Fortunately, MACSC was able to find grant funding to send her child to camp 5 days a week this summer. Zitani says not everyone is so lucky.
4: I think that unfortunately we live in a society where we think it's a certain type of people and like they're not willing to work. They're not willing to. I have a master's degree. I'm a social worker for the disabled. Like I've always worked. I'm willing to pay, but it has to be affordable.
5: For the Legislative Gazette, I'm Aaron Shallow Levine.
0: As colleges and universities across the state and nation return for classes, the University at Albany is set to welcome one of its largest group of freshmen this fall. This comes as higher education enrollment slowly increases following a COVID-related decline. The Legislative Gazette's Sagina Shrestha reports.
6: Thank you.
7: The state quad at the University at Albany was filled Tuesday with sounds of carts rolling on concrete, people shuffling about, and excited chatter. It's move-in day. New students are taking pictures, meeting their resident assistants, and setting up their rooms. Nearby, incoming freshman Kyra Mead loads up a cart. She's excited to start the school year. But the excitement comes after a period marked by a roller coaster of emotions.
8: I wasn't excited. For like a good month, I was nervous, and then I was scared, and then I was sad. But like, I'm here, and I'm happy again.
7: The Yonkers resident says eventually she realized it was time to leave the nest. For her, pursuing higher education was more important than her fears.
8: So, if you got a degree, you get more money, and more money, more experiences in life, more things to do, more things to play with, you know?
7: UAlbany says its incoming class is 20% bigger than last year. The university is welcoming more than 3,500 freshmen this semester, among its largest incoming classes ever. The increase is reflective of a national trend as more students choose to pursue higher education. According to the National Student Clearinghouse Research Center, a higher education-focused nonprofit, universities have seen a slow but steady increase in enrollment. Undergraduate enrollment saw a 1.2% increase in the fall of 2025 and a 1.3% increase in the spring of 2026. Institutions of higher education are beginning to experience a bounce back from a decline in enrollment between 2020 and 2022. UAlbany President Javidan Rodriguez says students are beginning to see the value in higher education again.
9: We know for a fact that students that get a college degree, number one, they have greater opportunities of being employed. They have higher salaries. They have better health outcomes, better access to medical care. They live long and they live happier lives.
7: Rodriguez adds the university helps students regardless of which path they choose after graduation.
9: Growing opportunities for our students to graduate from UAlbany and then enter the labor market or pursue graduate education, that this is a great place to be today.
7: Rodriguez's words ring true for Kiana Newton, who is hoping to study social welfare. She says her goal of becoming a school counselor is more achievable with a degree.
10: Human connection robots can't take. I feel like no matter what, you're going to need a therapist, human interaction. So I feel like a social major is the best way to go to keep getting a job and pursuing a higher like career and like just leveling up as you go.
7: For the Legislative Gazette, I'm Sagina Shrestha.

0: You are listening to the Legislative Gazette, a program about New York State government and politics. I'm David Gustina. This week I sat down with Emily Miles, Executive Director for the Alliance Against Sexual Violence, to talk about the millions of dollars in recent state budget cuts to rape crisis centers.
1: One of the largest funding streams for victim service organizations overall, but especially rape crisis programs, is a pot of funds from the Office of Victim Services, known as OVS. They distribute these funds called VOCA funds. They're federal dollars that then pass through the state and then go to organizations to do the work. And this has been the largest pot of funds for these organizations for many years. What has happened, though, is that as need has increased, and we know that's true, need has increased in communities across New York State, more and more organizations are applying for a finite pot of funds. And so OVS, in releasing these funding awards, has spread the awards further and further without increasing the amount of funds that then go to those organizations. So New York State has decided to fund additional organizations, which is fantastic, and we strongly approve of that. But as a result of that, there is money being taken out of existing systems like rape crisis programs, like domestic violence programs, like child advocacy centers, which support child survivors of physical and sexual violence as well. So we're seeing the funding going down for those organizations as new organizations are being brought in. And just fundamentally, our argument is that's not how you fund survivor services in a strategic way, right? We need to look at every community and ensure that every community has basic access to services. And unfortunately, the current system isn't allowing for that to happen.
2: Emily, why do you think there's a cut here?
1: Yeah, again, this is a really complicated issue, and it really comes down to the amount of funding available and how it's being distributed. This is what they call a competitive procurement, which means every 3 years when this funding becomes available, organizations have to apply for these funds. But the current application doesn't take into account what these organizations have accomplished. It doesn't take into account their history in doing this work or the expertise and certifications they have to do this work. So, for example, rape crisis programs are certified programs with the State Department of Health. They have to go through a rigorous certification process to ensure that they have the structures that they need in place to serve survivors at a very high level. Additionally, their staff are then certified by the State Department of Health to do this work as well. They have to go through an extensive training and continuing education in order to do this. So these organizations, rape crisis programs, are providing an incredibly high level of service and a service that is required by the state of New York. We have legislated that every survivor in the state of New York should have access to a rape crisis advocate. So again, certified programs, providing the work of the state to survivors, and yet we have a major funding stream that is not ensuring that these programs remain open in all counties across the state.
2: It's a partially funded mandate, right?
1: Absolutely. Unfortunately, we have these organizations providing these services, but we don't have any sort of guarantee that the funding for that remains level or consistent over time. And that leads to organizational instability, and that leads into a reduction of services for survivors.
2: Yeah, and shocking to me to read in this article that I cited before about how, for example, quote, the Bronx has the highest rates of sexual assault across New York City, adding in that they've lost a federal grant, and the NYPD crime stats show rapes there spiked more than 50% in that 50th precinct. So that's quite a spike. And first of all, if it's going up, then the applications obviously aren't accounting for that when it comes to getting funds. But also, why? Why such a spike? How do you account for that? Is it just more people are reporting, or is there really a spike?
1: It's honestly most likely a mix. So yes, there are absolutely more people reporting, which is what we want, right? We've invested a lot in systems to have survivors feel comfortable to come forward and share their story. But additionally, there was a change in legislation several years ago called the Rape is Rape Law that expanded the definition of rape to make it more inclusive, to include survivors who are male, for example. And previously, they weren't included in the official definition.
0: That's Emily Miles, Executive Director for the Alliance Against Sexual Violence.

0: You are listening to the Legislative Gazette, a program about New York State government and politics. I'm David Gustina. Last year was a record year for philanthropy in the U.S. For the first time in history, charitable giving surpassed $600 billion. But only a small fraction of that money ends up in rural America, places like upstate New York. The New York Public News Network's Emily Russell reports on an organization that channels tens of millions of dollars to strengthen and sustain communities in the Adirondacks.
1: For a lot of folks, summer is a time to unwind, take a vacation. For Callie Brooks, it is one of her busiest times of year.
2: When I go to a cocktail party in the middle of summer, people are always like, oh my God, here she comes. But I go right up to people.
1: Brooks isn't shy about what she does. She helps raise millions of dollars for the Adirondacks. Brooks has led the Adirondack Community Foundation for more than 25 years. It's grown from a small team managing a few million dollars to something a lot bigger.
2: We are at $135 million in assets. We distribute about $12 million in grants and scholarships. We convene, we collaborate, we partner. We work with everybody who cares about this place, and we work across the region.
1: The foundation raises money from individual donors as well as regional and national organizations. Donors decide where 80% of the funding goes. The rest is up to the foundation, which often focuses its funding on a hyper-local scale. It's given money to a youth hockey league in Chazy, a rescue squad in Long Lake, and a food co-op in Ticonderoga. Brooks says one of the foundation's strengths is just how well the staff knows the Adirondacks.
2: We know where the gaps are. We know where the opportunities are. We see where philanthropy is already working and working really well, and where philanthropy isn't quite working.
1: For example, green groups already raise millions of dollars to help protect the Adirondack Park. So the foundation focuses more on funding for childcare, workforce housing, and schools. Chris Savage is the principal of Tupper Lakes Middle and High School. For the last 3 years, the school has gotten $7,000 to $10,000 from the foundation. Savage says they use the grant to buy school supplies for every student.
3: There's not a surplus of money to go around, and you know, in an average family income, and these philanthropic efforts by foundations like the Adirondack Community Foundation really helps lessen that burden and makes it more doable for families financially.
1: There are hundreds of community foundations across the country doing similar work, raising money and closing funding gaps that federal, state, and local dollars aren't reaching. Even some national philanthropic groups have honed in on helping rural areas like the Adirondacks.
4: We know that rural populations are underserved by philanthropy, and at the same time, they tend to have some of the highest concentration of persistent poverty.
1: That's Charlie Brown. He's the executive director of the Trust for Civic Life, a philanthropic organization that specifically funds rural regions across the country. Over the last few years, the trust has given out about $19 million in grants, including $700,000 to the Adirondack Community Foundation. The trust's goal is to get more folks involved in their communities, which Brown believes will ultimately lead to a stronger democracy.
4: We have to focus not just on bringing people together, but bringing people together to make decisions, solve problems, work together, that they can see the changes happen in their community. That's when we actually start to see civic renewal actually occur and become persistent.
1: Projects can range from rebuilding a community's food system to hosting fun after-school activities. That was the goal of the Elizabethtown Social Center in the Adirondacks. It got a $1,000 grant from the Adirondack Community Foundation for a Western-themed night hosted by local teens. The center's executive director, Lori House, believes those kinds of events can have a deeper impact on a place like Elizabethtown.
5: I feel really strongly that our community programs that are just fun, goofy things, kind of like this night, are really secretly a very powerful way for people to just remember that they like each other because they're face to face.
1: The success of the Western theme night led to an additional $5,000 grant from the Pearsall Foundation. That money will fund three more events. House says that's part of the power of the foundation. They help connect local organizations to generous donors.
5: To think that I can send a grant proposal for something to the Adirondack Community Foundation and it gets such a variety of eyes on it, and I don't have to write 10 more grant proposals.
1: In more urban areas, a $1,000 grant can be just a drop in the bucket. But in the Adirondacks, these grants make a real difference. Callie Brooks, who leads the foundation, says that's a message she passes on to potential donors in the park.
2: By giving back, you can change a person's life so easily in the Adirondacks in a way you can't do that in some of our bigger urban areas or suburban areas.
1: In the last fiscal year, the Adirondack Community Foundation gave out $10 million in grants. That money went to local food pantries, housing projects, early childhood education, and more. The foundation expects to hit the $100 million giving milestone later this year, marking three decades of focused philanthropy in the rural Adirondacks. I'm Emily Russell for the New York Public News Network.

0: You are listening to the Legislative Gazette, a program about New York State government and politics. Kendra Payne's road to opening her Sullivan County tea shop was winding. After years working in health and wellness, she opened her first brick-and-mortar store 5 years ago. As the nation marks Black Business Month, the New York Public News Network's Elias Guerra visited the store to learn more about Payne's journey.
1: A cafe sign listing teas and lattes welcomes customers visiting the Herbal Scoop. Then the wall is filled with even more tea options, from black to milky oolongs, as well as tulsi, ashwagandha, marshmallow root, and yerba mate. The Narrowsburg shop was founded by Kendra Payne. She says she's been a tea lover for many years. Her vitamin tea blend is one of her favorites at the moment, and she opens a container of it to show me.
2: That smells wonderful.
3: Yeah.
1: It smells like minty and
3: yeah, there's like a little bit of spearmint in here. There's some oat straw and lemongrass. There's lots of good herbs. You can kind of see the like red clover flowers coming through. It's a really light and bright tea, mellow. You can really mix it with, like, if you wanted to like have some sort of like a loaded water for like electrolytes, adding in some berries, maybe a little bit of honey.
1: For years, Payne worked in the wellness field, often as a fitness or yoga instructor. All the while, her love of tea lurked in the background.
3: In like my yoga teaching and having clients, people were always asking me, like, what are you drinking? Why does your skin look so good? Why aren't you ever sick? You know? And I was like, oh, this is like my ginger turmeric tea, or this is my chamomile, or whatever I was drinking at that time. And people were like, well, share me the recipe. Like, I want to do what you're doing.
1: She says she's been dabbling with herbalism since 2005 and went to school to formally study it in 2012. Finally, she opened her first brick-and-mortar store in 2021 in Calicoon, one town over from where she is now. In addition to selling a variety of drinks, Payne also grows about one-third of her herbs on her farm nearby. I asked her about some of the challenges of running a business in rural New York as a Black woman. She says it's an honor, especially since Black-owned businesses often have an uphill battle.
3: Historically, our businesses have been, you know, underfunded. It takes a long time to build trust, and that's just the way that it's been. And especially for Black women-owned businesses, it is very, very difficult, if ever, for our businesses to hit, you know, the first milestone, which we say in small businesses, like $100,000. It is like less than 1% of women-owned businesses are able to hit that, and not because they don't have the product or not because it's, you know, priced right, but just because we don't have the financing and the opportunities. When we go in to ask, whether it's bank or venture capital or whatever is going on, we are getting turned down more times than any other demographic, and that's really hard to deal with.
1: According to an analysis by LendingTree, in 2024, the denial rate to lines of credit or cash advances for Black businesses with 1 to 4 employees was twice as high as white businesses. According to New York State Comptroller Thomas DiNapoli, Black businesses make up only 3.5% of all small business owners in the state, even though New York's population is more than 14% Black. Payne says she'd like to see some of the barriers come down.
3: I would like for it to be easier for us to open our doors. It is quite a feat as a Black-owned business to get support, to get financial support. I would just like for it to be all a lot easier. I would like the trust building, the community building. You know, if we make a mistake, let it not be at the detriment of our business, but to let us be able to learn and for our communities to be able to forgive us. I would like for us to have access to capital and mentorships. There's just a lot of stuff that's really hard, and there's a lot of barriers around as a Black-owned business, and especially as a Black woman-owned businesses, that we just don't get. And those doors need to be open to us just as much as anyone else.
1: Payne is driven by her love for the products she sells. She says it's important for her to keep herbalism accessible, which is why she loves tea so much. Besides the vitamin T, she says it's tough to pick some of her other favorite blends.
4: And can you talk me through some of your favorite blends that you have created yourself and, you know, what went into those?
3: Oh, that's really difficult. Oh, it's really difficult. Okay. I would probably say, I'm sorry to all my other teas. Oh.
1: She picks one called Holy Chai, filled with tulsi, cardamom, cinnamon, ginger, orange peel, and cloves. Then she opens a jar of bright red hibiscus, and the smell fills the air.
3: It does really well as both a hot or iced tea, and like it's delicious on its own, but also has a ton of benefits, tons of antioxidants. It's really heart supportive, and so you know you think you're getting a delicious cup of tea, which you are, but it also has tons of benefits. And I love being able to bring herbs like that forward so that it's easy for people to start an herbal ritual and not have to like choke something down that's really disgusting. Like, you can get there in your herbal journey, but if you're first starting out, you might want something like hibiscus to be able to, you know, support your wellness goals.
1: Apart from our shop on Main Street in Narrowsburg, Payne also has a pop-up stand in Beacon every other Sunday and at the Berryville Farmers Market until October. For the New York Public News Network, I'm Elias Guerra.
0: And that about does it for this week's show. 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And join us again next week at this same time for more news on New York state government and politics. For the Legislative Gazette, I'm David Gustina.
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5: 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That organization is expanding in reaction to the need and the loss of state funding for rape crisis centers. 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

0: question. Hi, I'm David Gustina. Joining us this week, a special guest, Emily Miles. She's the executive director for the Alliance Against Sexual Violence. According to their mission statement, the Alliance leads New York's mission to end sexual violence through training, prevention, programming, research, and policy advocacy. You can find out more at newyorkalliance.org. We'll talk about some of the latest news and more, but first, Emily Miles. Welcome to the Capital Connection.
1: Thank you so much for having me.
0: It's, I think, important to have you, quite frankly, based on the news that I'm hearing. But before we get into that, Emily, tell us a little bit more about yourself. How did you get involved with the issue of sexual violence and end up at the Alliance Against Sexual Violence?
1: Yeah, so I have been at the Alliance Against Sexual Violence for 5 years now. Prior to that, I actually began my career as a public school teacher. And in that work, and honestly, through my personal history, I unfortunately, like so many others, know a lot of survivors, both in my family and my friend group, and even when I was a teacher in that relationship with my students as well. This became an issue that continuously came up over and over again, and I felt galvanized to address this issue in a larger way, and so I became active in my local rape crisis program. I became an advocate supporting survivors, and then as my career grew, I had the opportunity to join the Alliance and become its executive director, and it's been a wonderful 5 years.
0: And it sounds

0: Like now, it's a bit of a difficult time. Let me explain a bit. Here's the news story. Rape crisis centers plead with Governor Hochul to reverse millions in funding cuts. And that's going to leave sexual assault survivors, and that includes children, without critical services.
1: Yes. One of the largest funding streams for victim service organizations overall, but especially rape crisis programs, is a pot of funds from the Office of Victim Services, known as OVS. They distribute these funds called VOCA funds. They're federal dollars that then pass through the state and then go to organizations to do the work. And this has been the largest pot of funds for these organizations for many years. What has happened, though, is that as need has increased, and we know that's true, need has increased in communities across New York State, more and more organizations are applying for a finite pot of funds. And so OVS, in releasing these funding awards, has spread the awards further and further without increasing the amount of funds that go to those organizations. So New York State has decided to fund additional organizations, which is fantastic, and we strongly approve of that. But as a result of that, there is money being taken out of existing systems like rape crisis programs, like domestic violence programs, like child advocacy centers, which support child survivors of physical and sexual violence as well. So we're seeing the funding going down for those organizations as new organizations are being brought in. And just fundamentally, our argument is that's not how you fund survivor services in a strategic way, right? We need to look at every community and ensure that every community has basic access to services. And unfortunately, the current system isn't allowing for that to happen.
0: Emily, why do you think there's a cut here?
1: Yeah, again, this is a really complicated issue, and it really comes down to the amount of funding available and how it's being distributed. This is what they call a competitive procurement, which means every 3 years when this funding becomes available, organizations have to apply for these funds. But the current application doesn't take into account what these organizations have accomplished. It doesn't take into account their history in doing this work or the expertise and certifications they have to do this work. So, for example, rape crisis programs are certified programs with the State Department of Health. They have to go through a rigorous certification process to ensure that they have the structures that they need in place to serve survivors at a very high level. Additionally, their staff are then certified by the State Department of Health to do this work as well. They have to go through an extensive training and continuing education in order to do this. So these organizations, rape crisis programs, are providing an incredibly high level of service, a service that is required by the state of New York. We have legislated that every survivor in the state of New York should have access to a rape crisis advocate. So again, certified programs providing the work of the state to survivors, and yet we have a major funding stream that is not ensuring that these programs remain open in all counties across the state.
0: It's a partially funded mandate, right?
1: Absolutely. Unfortunately, we have these organizations providing these services, but we don't have any sort of guarantee that the funding for that remains level or consistent over time. And that leads to organizational instability, and that leads to a reduction of services for survivors.
0: Yeah, and shocking to me to read in this article that I cited before about how, for example, quote, the Bronx has the highest rates of sexual assault across New York City, adding in that they've lost a federal grant and the NYPD crime stats show rapes there spiked more than 50%. So that's quite a spike. And first of all, if it's going up, then the applications obviously aren't accounting for that when it comes to getting funds. But also, why? Why such a spike? How do you account for that? Is it just more people are reporting, or is there really a spike?
1: It's honestly most likely a mix. So yes, there are absolutely more people reporting, which is what we want, right? We've invested a lot in systems to have survivors feel comfortable to come forward and share their story. But additionally, there was a change in legislation several years ago called the Rape is Rape Law that expanded the definition of rape to make it more inclusive, to include survivors who are male, for example. And previously, they weren't included in the official definition. So as a result, yes, you have more people coming forward, but you also have more survivors being categorized as having experienced this type of violence. Additionally, though, we are hearing very strongly from our rape crisis programs that they are seeing more survivors coming forward, that they are seeing survivors coming forward with more complex violence that they are experiencing. Rates of strangulation continue to rise across the state. And so, again, it's a mix of things. It's a little bit of a definition change. It's a little bit of more people coming forward. It's also a lot more survivors experiencing higher rates of violence and more intense levels of violence.
0: Do you think the climate coming from the Trump administration out of Washington, I'll use Pete Hegseth as an example, the manly men, this idea of testosterone-filled men that go out and get what they want and bust heads, and of course that also means they're acting in more sexist ways towards women as well. You see it all over online with a lot of influencers. Is it possible that climate doesn't help this situation?
1: I think that the general climate in this country, and honestly internationally as well, doesn't help this situation. We are seeing increased rates of cyber abuse as well, folks using technology and the internet to harass and harm individuals, and then that violence translating then into violence experience in person. We are also seeing, especially among young people, so rates of violence around the ages of those who are 16 to 24 that are also ever increasing. And so this is an issue that we are seeing everywhere. And yes, I think some of it has come from the federal administration, but it's not just from there, unfortunately. It's from a variety of different places.
0: Absolutely. Just wondering about some of the influences that are out there currently. But as a result of all this, you are going to expand your reach. Tell us about this.
1: Yes. Historically, my organization has been focused on New York City. We were founded in 1999 to represent rape crisis programs in New York City. And we've been doing that through providing training and technical assistance to those programs, to other victim service organizations as well who are serving survivors. We do prevention programming, right? So stopping violence before it begins. And then we also advocate on behalf of those programs at the city and state level. We now have the opportunity to expand that reach across the entire state. So we went from representing 14 rape crisis programs in New York City to now 54 across New York State. And we are thrilled to be taking on this role, especially at this time, to bring light these issues.
0: Speaking of the issues and the statistical information associated with them, talk to folks for a minute, because I went through a number of stats on your website. I'll just read one and maybe you can pick it up from there. 1 in 5 black women are survivors of rape. For every black woman that reports rape, at least 15 do not. That's from the American Psychological Association. And you go on with statistics from the CDC, the National Library of Medicine, you know, the Trevor Project, other legitimate sources. Can you tell us a little more about what the numbers say?
1: Absolutely. So we know, based on national data that's been collected by the CDC, that 45% of women and 17% of men will experience contact sexual violence in their lifetime. So that could be rape, it could be sexual assault, it could be groping and forcible touching. But that's a tremendous number of people who are experiencing this type of violence. In New York State, that translates to about 6 million New Yorkers who are experiencing this. Also, what's incredibly disturbing is that a majority of this violence is being experienced before someone turns age 25. So we know that 4 in 5 female-identified rape survivors were first harmed before they turned 25, half before they turned 18. So this is an issue that, yes, impacts everyone, but when we talk about the first experience of sexual violence, it tends to happen when someone is quite young, in their teens, or even in their childhood. What we also know about sexual violence is that it is a type of violence that breeds on power imbalance. So when we look at populations of survivors who are especially vulnerable, that's when you see some of those numbers that we have cited around those in the black community, in the indigenous communities, in the immigrant communities.
0: Transgender.
1: Tend to be targeted. Exactly. The LGBTQIA plus community and the transgender community. These are populations of people who have historically had less access to power and resources. And as a result, not only are they more likely to experience sexual violence, but they're less likely to have access to support services afterwards to help them on their path to healing.
0: And one of the other things is that it can happen anywhere, right?
1: It can. This is something when people think typically around sexual violence, they think about the person lurking in the bushes, right? That's going to jump out and attack them. And that does happen. But the number of cases where that is how sexual violence is experienced is quite low. It's around 20 to 30%. A majority of folks who experience sexual violence know the person who has harmed them. Now, that could be a friend or family member. It could also be an acquaintance being defined as someone that lives in your neighborhood, a neighbor who you might not know very well, but around, a teacher, a coach. A lot of times people think that these are crimes of opportunity, and sometimes they are, but frequently we know based on the data that a lot of these perpetrators are purposely looking for folks to harm that they have easy access to. And so that's when you see trends around children and young adults being harmed at greater numbers because they are particularly vulnerable at those ages.
0: We're speaking with Emily Miles. She is the executive director for the Alliance Against Sexual Violence. You could read more and so much more at newyorkalliance.org and even seek out resources and help. I read a book recently. It had to do with violence and how to prepare yourself if you're involved in a violent event. And one of the things that the author talked about, he was an expert in this area, talked about how the law handles things like restraining orders and that organizations that help women, especially women, let's say, and obviously there are men too, but women escape those situations. Often the law isn't helpful because you can file a restraining order, but the person could still attack you. So by providing tips and other ways, other means for women to get out of those situations, to escape, to go into an anonymous place where they're safe, they can stay for a while. Can your organization help with some of this?
1: So we actively supporting legislation that would and have supported legislation that have made it easier for folks to actually gain access to some of those orders of protection. An order of protection in and of itself doesn't guarantee a protection against violence, but we do know based on the data that it is better for someone to have one than not. And so streamlining access to those is helpful. But yes, there has to be other things that accompany that. One, so if you have an order of protection, you need to have a law enforcement system that takes that seriously and that when it's violated, will go out and support the survivor in enforcing that order of protection. But we also need to have a community and a larger society that fundamentally changes the way it looks at this type of violence and its support for survivors. There's a lot of mixed messages that get sent in the media and in conversations around these types of issues. Think about how many times when you see a headline, we still in 2026 get questions about why did she talk to him? Why were you wearing that? Why were you in that location? Turning the blame back on the survivor is another way that we isolate a survivor and makes it harder for them to seek support from family, friends, and then these formal systems like law enforcement and others who ultimately should be there to help protect them.
0: Yeah, the fact of the matter is that there are signs when someone has been a victim of sexual violence. Emily, can you talk about that a little bit? How do you recognize that? What are some of the signs we would look for? Because as you say, we probably know people that have had this happen.
1: Yeah, and we get this question a lot from family and friends about how do I support someone who comes forward and shares with me or discloses that they've experienced sexual violence? Because the truth is that survivors can mask this very well, right? People continue to try to do their lives and go to work and interact. Sometimes we see a withdrawing from survivors, a lack of being willing to talk about things. That can especially be true in children. But that alone, there is no one sign. There is not just a checklist that you can go through. So the best thing that we can do as support systems for survivors is to make us ourselves a safe place for a survivor who experiences sexual violence to go to share what they've experienced. The number one thing we tell family and friends is believe survivors. right? We have a tendency as a society to default to what if it's a false accusation. We know based on the data that false accusations of sexual violence are actually incredibly rare and don't even constitute anywhere close to the majority of disclosures from survivors. If someone's coming forward and saying that they've experienced this type of violence, we need to believe them. And so that involves saying, I believe you, and not rushing to solve something for the survivor. So very frequently, we as someone that takes a disclosure will say, let's go report it. Let's go tell someone. But we know based on the data that it actually takes time for survivors to feel comfortable wanting to report and managing the trauma that they've experienced. The best thing we can do for that survivor is to be there in the moment and is to follow their lead. Experiencing an act of sexual violence is also experiencing an act that takes away all of your power and control. And so the best thing we can do is try to give that power and control back to the survivor by asking them what they want. What are they comfortable with in the moment? And that might be reporting to law enforcement. It might be going to the hospital. It might just be sitting with you and talking, or just sitting in silence. And that's the best thing that we can do in that moment to support that survivor and to ensure that they will come back to us in the future when they need additional assistance and connection services.
0: We're speaking with Emily Miles, Executive Director for the Alliance Against Sexual Violence. Find out more at newyorkalliance.org. It strikes me why you would use the false report as an argument to see whether it's true or not. But why would someone report something so traumatic, as you just pointed out? A lot of the instinct is to hide it, bury it, ignore it, pretend it never happened. But it is important to, if you're a victim, to know that there's help out there, because without having those conversations, without dealing with it, it could be a lifetime of problems.
1: Absolutely. And that's why rape crisis programs are such critical organizations right now. And many people in the public don't know what a rape crisis program is. So a rape crisis program is an organization that provides 24-hour 365 days a year services to survivors of sexual violence. That can include counseling and support groups. That includes medical advocacy and accompaniment. So if a survivor shows up in an emergency room in the middle of the night, an advocate is deployed to be there with the survivor and help them navigate that experience. They do law enforcement accompaniment. So accompanying a survivor to law enforcement if they want to report. They do community outreach and prevention programming in local public schools around things like healthy relationships and how to have healthy boundaries and how to intervene as a bystander if you see violence occurring. These are all things that rape crisis programs do. And I should note, rape crisis programs are the only ones that are doing it. So rape crisis programs are the only organization in New York State they're certified to provide 24-hour response services to survivors, especially those in a hospital situation. And having the public know that these entities are out there, that they have specialized training in how to respond to survivors, is incredibly important. And the data backs that up. When a survivor has access to an advocate, they are far more likely to seek ongoing care through therapy and counseling. They are more likely to actually report that sexual violence, and they are less likely to experience long-term negative impacts like PTSD and other mental health challenges as a result of that violence. And that is because a rape crisis advocate is with them in that moment.
0: Yeah. So people are listening, and maybe many are wondering how they might weigh in on funding cuts or other issues we've talked about. What would you tell them to do?
1: I would tell them to do two things. One, call your local legislator. We have actually been so elated with the response from legislators who are also concerned about these cuts they're seeing in their local community. But call your local legislator and make sure that they know that these cuts are happening. And the second thing is call the governor, email the governor. What we can do right now to save these programs is we would need the governor to step in and provide funding to fill this gap. And again, we're talking about $5.2 million in cuts to rape crisis programs. Fill that gap to ensure that rape crisis programs see no break in the continuity of their services and that all survivors across the state have access to these critical services for healing. The other thing that I'll say, and I haven't focused as much on this in talking to you, but it's important to say, These cuts are impacting rape crisis programs, but they're also impacting other types of victim services as well. Many domestic violence organizations also faced massive cuts in this last procurement, and our child advocacy centers, which again are specific centers designed to meet the needs of children who have experienced violence. Our child advocacy centers saw a total loss of $6.9 million in funding for this latest round as well. We're at a place finally in New York State where every county had a child advocacy center available for the children in that county. And as a result of these cuts, there are now several locations that are looking at maybe having to close. But these services, and this is the foundation of our argument, is that this funding stream should not be competitively procured, because these services, rape crisis programs, child advocacy centers, domestic violence programs, these should be available in every single community. And when you force competition between them, you are then having a rape crisis program in Syracuse compete with a child advocacy center on Long Island, with a domestic violence shelter in the Southern Tier. And that just fundamentally doesn't make sense. That's not how you provide equal access to services to all survivors. And what we're saying is a survivor's zip code should never determine whether they have access to an advocate, or if a child has access to a child advocacy center, or if a domestic violence survivor has access to shelter services. Everyone should have access to those basic services. And we need to fundamentally change the system to ensure that those programs receive that funding.
0: And what are we really talking about here in the end? Healthcare, access to healthcare, right? This is a form of healthcare that people need because of what they're going through. And having this care available, what that will alleviate in terms of trauma and other issues, and then expand that out, domestic violence and just general healthcare. Think of the stress and the complications that will be lifted from so many New Yorkers.
1: Exactly. And this is something that the governor has been a champion on. She long has stood up for survivors. She's invested in survivors. Actually, just a year and a half ago, she actually expanded funding for rape crisis programs. The problem now is that the funding loss almost wipes out that increase. The same for child advocacy centers. She expanded funding for child advocacy centers, which was so needed. These are organizations that had been held level for over a decade with no increase. And the governor's leadership expanding funding for both of them was phenomenal. And now, because of a lack of coordination between agencies, we're seeing that investment from the governor almost be completely wiped out. And so that's why we're calling on the governor. We know that she's an advocate for survivors, and we want to support her in that. And so we're hoping that she'll be able to step in and fill those gaps.
0: Anything you want to leave us with today? We have Emily Miles, Executive Director for the Alliance Against Sexual Violence, with us. You got a minute. Go for it.
1: Just speaking to the general public, survivors across New York State need your help. We need you to pick up the phone. We need you to send an email to the governor and to your legislator saying that you support survivor services and you want these services in your community. Again, every survivor, regardless of whether they live in New York City, Buffalo, the Southern Tier, or the North Country, should all have access to these services. And we need your support and able to make sure that can happen.
0: I'm afraid that's all the time we have. Our guest has been Emily Miles, Executive Director for the Alliance Against Sexual Violence. Again, newyorkalliance.org. Emily Miles, thanks so much for joining us on the Capital Connection this week.
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2: 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He spent decades in the theater, tending bar between shows. Now he's up for two Emmys. Also, French-Moroccan novelist Leila Slimani. She writes from her dual perspective as biracial, with members of her family representing the countries of the colonized and the colonizer. 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
4: Hello and welcome to Inside Europe, the weekly current affairs podcast and radio program from DW, Germany's international broadcaster. I'm Laura Kabelka in Berlin. This week on the show, a closer look at working conditions both in the heart of Europe.
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4: And in the fast fashion industry.
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7: Comunità di Lampedusa.
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7: E della carità.
4: That's all coming up on Inside Europe.

0: This is Inside Europe, and I'm Laura Kabelka in Berlin. We start in Brussels, home to the European Commission, the EU's executive arm, and an employer of more than 33,000 people. A job there is prestigious, well-paid, and highly sought after. But a recent Politico Europe investigation reveals another side to life inside the institution. Relentless pressure, rigid hierarchies, burnout, and allegations of harassment. In less than 2 years, the Commission's chief confidential counselor received nearly 1,000 reports from staff seeking advice or support. I spoke to Sebastian Starcevic, EU politics reporter at Politico, about his investigation. I began by asking what led him to look beyond the Commission's polished image.
1: Ever since I moved to Brussels over 2 years ago now, something I've heard over and over again is that the European Commission is not a great place to work. So I decided to look into it and find out what the numbers actually are. I asked the European Commission for statistics around harassment complaints, and their informal harassment complaint procedure, which is the confidential counselors network, has received almost 1,000 points of contact in the last less than 2 years. So that broadly tracked with also what I was hearing from officials that I was already speaking with. They spoke to me about things like being screamed at by their bosses or watching it happen to others. There's a lot of pressure. Part of this is just because the European Commission is such a large organization and, you know, people feel a bit voiceless and a bit powerless, and it's extremely hierarchical. And they, you know, talk to me about crying late into the night because of their workload, or, you know, never leaving the office.
0: Is that the reason why in May 2024 this chief confidential counselor was hired? Because there was a longer history of issues? Do you know how that came to be?
1: From what I understand, the idea of the confidential counselor is that it's better to resolve things informally because the chief confidential counselor has no power to actually investigate or judge whether a complaint is a genuine violation of, you know, staff regulations. They just have the power to listen and to advise and to try and resolve things. So I think that confidential counselor network was established as a way of trying to improve the culture of the commission. You know, I've spoken with people who have been in Brussels far longer than I have, and they say this is not a new thing. You know, it's been known for decades that the commission can be a toxic workplace. And in some ways, it's just like any other large organization. You know, a large law firm or consultancy has many of the same issues. What makes the commission unique is this political pressure to get things done. You know, every file, every briefing note, every press release is treated with so much urgency.
0: So you already said that this is really just an informal way of dealing with the issues. To make a formal complaint, you say in your reporting that staff have to go to other offices, and there the commission only receives around 20 to 25 formal complaints per year. So what about all the rest?
1: Yeah, I found that contrast really surprising, the fact that there's close to 1,000 complaints informally and double digits formally. It shows that people clearly just feel more comfortable speaking informally if they're complaining about their bosses or their colleagues. From what I understand, a lot of those complaints are resolved through mediation. In terms of the complaints that end up being made formally, there is a report every year that the commission releases, which goes into what happened to, first of all, what the complaints were about, and then what the outcome was. So the commission is quite transparent about what ends up happening to these harassment complaints.
0: So are conditions getting worse?
1: According to the president of one of the unions, yeah, the conditions are getting worse, you know, whether it's burnout, toxic management. I think the commission is being faced with all these new challenges that it's never had to face before. Suddenly, you know, the European Union is at this really important time in history, and it's forced to make all these decisions around making itself competitive and building up defense, you know, infrastructure in the European Union. And the commission is responsible for a lot of this. Of course, it's not the only institution, but a lot of the commission's work is really high stakes. At the moment, the commission is launching an internal major review. I think its first review in a couple of decades, at least, into how to streamline its processes, make itself more efficient, make itself more attractive as an employer. But there are no plans to, you know, radically grow the commission's workforce. You know, it's roughly 30,000 staff at the commission. So I think there is a sense among a lot of officials that the demands are growing, but, you know, the commission is not necessarily growing at the same time.
0: Is this an overall problem at the commission, or do certain cabinets have more issues than others, so to say?
1: Like any workplace, it depends on who your boss is and who your team is. Something I heard from an official was that there's one cabinet which is particularly toxic. And then I heard about another cabinet that is, you know, another commissioner's cabinet that is known to be supportive. So I think that it's difficult to generalize about the experience of anyone working at the commission, because it is so dependent on physically where you're located, who you report to. But I think there are some broad themes, which are, you know, overwork, toxic management, you know, not feeling heard, not feeling supported. You know, one of the more distressing things that I heard from staff was how normalized it's become. In some teams and in some cabinets, things like screaming, things like intimidating behavior, it's really normalized. So I think there is a sense that if you want to work at the commission, this is sometimes what you just have to put up with, unfortunately.
0: So you also paint the picture of there being this sort of contrast, because on the one hand, you're saying, people are more and more miserable. And on the other hand, these positions are highly competitive. An internal survey found that a large majority of staff rate the commission as an attractive employer, and even more so now than back in 2023. So why do you think people want to work there so badly?
1: First and foremost, you get paid a lot of money. I mean, if you're at 85 level, which 170,000 people applied for 1,585 positions earlier this year, 85 employees make 6,000 or 7,000 euros per month. You know, I know an 87 staff member would make over 10,000 euros per month. And that's before allowances for things like having kids. It's before discounts on buying cars. And I think there's also, you know, a lot of officials I spoke to genuinely do enjoy the work and feel passionately about the work. They feel it's interesting to be in the nerve center of Europe and to be, you know, helping to make these important decisions affecting the lives of 450 million Europeans. You know, so there are many reasons why the commission is such a draw for people.
0: Many people also call it the golden cage, right?
1: Yeah. The idea of that is just that you cannot find anything better anywhere else, or you're not likely to. So, you know, you're sort of trapped, not trapped in the sense that you can't leave, but that you feel like if you did, you would miss out on better pay and better perks.
0: Have there been any reactions to your reporting?
1: I've had a lot of reactions to my reporting from officials reaching out and saying, basically, thank you for writing this. In terms of official reactions from the commission, no, the commission is currently launching an internal review into how it functions to try and improve itself and make itself more efficient and more attractive. But a senior official told me that review will not include anything on anti-harassment policy. To my knowledge, that would be a major blind spot. So I'll be really interested to read the final report and the recommendations of the review to see if they do end up including anti-harassment recommendations after our reporting on this. You know, this is a really sensitive story. It deals with people's lives and their, you know, their safety in the workplace is something we're all entitled to no matter where you work. You know, I'm really grateful to everyone that put their trust in me to tell this story.
0: That was Sebastian Starcevic, EU politics reporter at Politico Europe. From the corridors of the European Commission to the factories supplying fast fashion brands, we're staying with the theme of working conditions. Have you ever wondered how a t-shirt, say from Primark, can cost as little as 5 euros? Well, one reason is that brands keep labor costs very low. But while workers in Pakistan say they're underpaid and mistreated, factory audits often paint a very different picture. A new report from the non-profit organization Labor Behind the Label examines how these labor rights violations can continue unchecked. Dan Ashby reports.
2: They abuse us with words and physically. If we react, they will not count the piecework we're doing. So we continue.
3: Those are the words of a worker at a factory that supplies clothes to one major brand. They allege they're abused both physically and verbally in the course of making our fashion. In fact, the not-for-profit company Labour Behind the Label interviewed more than 255 workers across 8 garment factories in Pakistan, which supply 15 major European clothes companies, and they uncovered a range of disturbing allegations. The workers are being kept anonymous, so we've asked a producer to voice up all their written testimony.
2: They're not paying us even a basic wage.
3: They were made to work even when they were sick.
2: I had Saturday off because I was sick. I went to the factory Sunday and requested a half day. They didn't allow this, so I had to work. Around 4:30, I collapsed.
3: When workers either decide to blow the whistle or complain, they were sacked.
2: We all know if you file a complaint, you'll be terminated.
3: In total, nearly two-thirds of workers interviewed said they weren't being paid legal wages and couldn't afford basic household needs. Only 3 of 255 workers earned anything close to a living wage. Anna Breyer was one of the report's authors.
4: I think we should be shocked. I think we need to continue to be shocked by the fact that fashion is made in situations where workers are not having their rights respected. We should be able to, as consumers, go into a shop and pick something up and feel confident that the person who made it was paid enough under the law and that they had human rights. And that should be a baseline.
3: The big fashion brands hire auditing companies to ensure that workers are being treated fairly. But the report found huge failures here too. Auditors themselves admitted they often don't report wage theft, excessive underpaid hours, intimidation or harassment, even when workers routinely complain about it. When workers were checked up on, it was often with their managers present, making it almost impossible for them to complain. And the report found that factories often coach and coerce workers to say what they want.
4: That fashion companies choose to source from these low-wage, high-exploitation production regions. In order to justify those sourcing decisions, they use social auditing. And social auditing is somebody going into a factory to go and check whether human rights standards are complied with. The system requires this documentation. It means that the stuff that workers say almost never gets into the audit report. And so it creates this echo chamber between the suppliers and the brands who say everything's fine, when actually the lived reality is that worker rights abuses are really common.
3: We put these allegations to some of the big retailers. Primark said it acknowledged that audits don't provide a complete picture, which is why it does speak directly to workers. It said it continues to strengthen its audit methodology, investing in its team in Pakistan and in worker grievance mechanisms. H&M said it was highly concerned about the findings and took any breaches of its requirements very seriously. It says it has already investigated and repaid all affected workers and strengthened training. Inditex, which owns Zara, told us that the mentioned suppliers are already subject to action plans around the issues and they work with suppliers to prevent recurrences. But report author Anna Breyer says they're not listening hard enough.
4: I think there's still this very significant distrust of worker rights organisers, trade unions, who have been telling them for many years that there are issues, but that information is distrusted by the brands, who essentially want to continue with business as usual because there's so much money in this mass industry.
3: One of the drivers is profit. Fashion retailers are in a battle to corner and keep their markets, so they've outsourced labour to cheaper countries with poorer rights, which in turn brings us those bargain prices. Wendy Ward is an academic specialising in fast fashion and says it doesn't have to be that way.
5: It would only require a small increase in the price of a garment for garment workers to even be paid a living wage. People have worked up examples where you could do that and it maybe not even have an effect on the price of the garment. It could just take a tiny little slice out of the brand's profit margin. I mean, these brands are making enormous profits off the back of misery, basically.
3: But if you feel like you've been waiting long enough for fashion to get greener and kinder, then there are some steps you can take to make a little change yourself. Buy less and check labels.
5: I think the first thing consumers need to really consider is the volume of clothes that they're buying. Do we really need to buy as many new clothes as a lot of us buy? I always recommend people to have a look at what that garment is made from. There are fewer and fewer natural fibres being used in clothing today because synthetic fibres are much cheaper. And then to look at the country where that garment was produced. And if it is somewhere like Bangladesh, Pakistan, the chances are it's not going to have been made under great conditions for the people that actually made that garment.
3: Ultimately, though, it can't really be up to the consumer to change global systems. And report author Anna Breyer says, as a very first step, our fashion brands could start getting to know their workers better.
4: Brands need to change who they listen to. And while audits can identify some issues, brands that want to actually know what's happening need to engage continuously with trade unions and community-based monitoring and not rely on paperwork alone as a method of understanding what's happening in the factories.
3: So the next time you go to a big shiny clothes shop hoping to get smarter or hipper, imagine a different vision. A day when these clothes aren't linked in any way to exploitation and abuse. Now, wouldn't that be a good look? Dan Ashby, DW, in the UK.
0: Both investigations are linked in our show notes. This is Inside Europe, and I'm Laura Kabelka in Berlin.

0: Across Europe, migration is increasingly framed as a burden, as a problem to be solved. Whether it's the EU's new migration and asylum pact, or the debate following the arrival of migrants in the Spanish exclave of Ceuta in late July, the focus is often on control and deterrence.
1: Las más de un millón de solicitudes presentadas.
0: Spain has tried to shift that narrative, recently granting legal status to large numbers of undocumented migrants, stressing the economic and demographic benefits of migration. Spain also showed this week that it's willing to push back against the EU's tougher approach on migration when humanitarian concerns are at stake. It announced the transfer of around 500 vulnerable migrant girls from Ceuta to mainland Spain, despite pressure from Brussels to prioritize returns. And Spain is not alone in offering a different perspective on migration. The Pope has been doing so too. So what has the head of the world's 1.4 billion Catholics been saying? Reporter Annelies Finney has been listening closely.
2: On July 4th, the Pope could have gone to the United States, his birthplace, to celebrate the country's founding. U.S. President Donald Trump had invited him. But instead, Pope Leo went to Lampedusa Island in Italy. And under a punishing summer sun, he celebrated Mass. In the audience were island residents, civil society representatives, and migrants. Clifford Akwote, a Cameroonian migrant in Germany, would later read about this Mass.
3: It was so touching because we know what immigration is.
2: Lampedusa, where the Mass was held, is a small island, home to just around 6,000 people, roughly 300 kilometers off the coast of Libya. And it's one of the busiest landing hubs for migrants crossing the central Mediterranean from Africa to Europe by boat. It's a deadly route. According to the International Organization for Migration, nearly 900 people have died or are missing so far this year. In his homily, Pope Leo said those lost at sea are the victims of choices made by Europe's political leaders.
4: In quest'area, di affrontare la crisi in modo organico.
5: Because of its geographical position and institutional structure, Europe is able in this area to confront the crisis in an organic way, placing first aid within a long-term strategic plan capable of welcoming, protecting, promoting and integrating migrants, and at the same time, working for development so that no one is forced to emigrate. All of this must be done while remaining vigilant in respecting the dignity of every person.
2: Lampedusa was his last stop on a series of visits to European gates of entry, including Spain's Canary Islands, where, in meetings with migrants and civil society, Pope Leo framed migration as caused by conditions in migrants' home countries that make it hard for some people to live with dignity in their own lands. People migrating have left behind homes and families, he said, and no one has the right to despise their dreams. But just how much influence does the Pope have? Giorgia Linardi is a spokesperson for Sea Watch in Italy, a civilian search and rescue organization that documents human rights abuses of migrants. She attended the Mass on Lampedusa.
6: The words of the Pope were clearly recognizing political responsibilities.
2: But she wonders about his words' actual impact.
6: Let's say that we're hopeful, but we're also realistic when it comes to the fact that looking at recent years, nothing has stopped state practices and the political direction that clearly does not go in the direction of protecting people before borders.
2: Jodok Troy is an assistant professor in political science at the University of Innsbruck in Austria, where he researches the role of the Vatican in international relations.
7: In terms of the issue of migration, it is hard to put your finger down what he is able to change.
2: The Pope oversees a tiny country, but one with access to a lot of money. His predecessor, Pope Francis, donated hundreds of thousands of dollars to organizations supporting migrants along the U.S.-Mexico border and to groups helping migrants across Europe. But according to Troy, the Vatican's greatest power may be in the Pope's microphone.
7: There are still many people who listen to the Pope. I mean, they not always necessarily do what he says, but at least they listen to him. It's mainly about shaping awareness.
2: The Catholic Church counts about 1.4 billion baptized Catholics worldwide. In recent years, Africa has seen the most growth, followed by Latin America and Asia, while in Europe and the U.S., the number of Catholics has largely stagnated. Even so, a 2025 Gallup poll found a majority of U.S. Americans view the Pope more favorably compared to other world leaders. But at least one American feels differently.
8: We don't want a Pope that says crime is okay in our cities. I don't like it. I'm not a big fan of Pope Leo.
2: Last spring, U.S. President Donald Trump and Pope Leo sparred over the war in Iran and the U.S.'s violent treatment of undocumented migrants, with Trump posting AI-generated images of himself as a Jesus-like figure online, and the Pope questioning whether inhumane treatment of migrants was in line with pro-life beliefs in a press interview. These spats already had political consequences. They were a rare breaking point for Italian Prime Minister Giorgia Meloni, a Trump ally, who rushed to the pontiff's defense. Plus, almost 80% of Republican voters had negative reactions to Trump's AI Jesus image. Also listening in are those for whom the Pope's words supporting migrants alone are meaningful. Clifford Akwote migrated to Germany from Cameroon and has a pending asylum application. After the Pope's visit to Cameroon in April, Akwote started following the Pope more closely. The Pope's visit to Lampedusa struck a chord.
3: Leaving your country hundreds, thousands of kilometers, you go through the desert, you go through the sea. So when people cross, brave those issues, and they reach Lampedusa, to know someone who has political influence can think about your situation, it already consoles you. It gives you a psychological stability.
2: Pope Leo's stance continues a tradition of the Pope advocating for the protection and support of migrants. But as rhetoric around migration worldwide hardens, Leo's words championing the bravery and dignity of people on the move stand out. Annalise Finney, DW, Berlin.
0: Our focus on migration continues in just a moment as we break down the EU's new rules and what they mean in practice. 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
4: Welcome back to Inside Europe, the weekly current affairs podcast and radio program from DW, Germany's international broadcaster. I'm Laura Kabelka in Berlin. Send them back. That's what a group of members of the European Parliament chanted in June this year, many with their fists in the air, after a majority approved new controversial measures for stricter return and deportation rules. A moment that indicated yet another shift to the right and a further crumbling of the so-called firewall against the far right. Because it was an alliance of the conservative European People's Party together with far-right political groupings that enabled this EU return regulation to pass. It includes provisions for people to be detained for up to 2 years or sent to offshore centers that have been described as potential human rights black holes, while also allowing what rights groups warn could be ICE-style immigration enforcement in Europe. Lawmakers on the left and center-left responded with shame on you chants. But it's not just this return regulation that shows the EU is ready to be tougher on migration. It follows the larger EU Migration and Asylum Pact, which just came into force on June 12th, after years in the making. And while many questions on how all this is supposed to work on the ground remain open, we'll try to break down the main changes and controversies for you in this next half hour. You'll be guided through this migration special by Judith Kohlenberger, a migration researcher from Vienna.
5: So it's tricky to say that it won't work from the start and they wouldn't do that, but at the same time we see many risks that come with it.
4: We'll also travel to Italy and Sweden to hear what migrants are dealing with there.
6: It does create a two-tier system where the access to rights will depend on your legal status in the country. And those with the lower level will be people with residency permits and not citizenship.
7: They have to wait outside, sometimes for days, before they can get inside. In the cold, the heat or the rain. One man has even died while standing in line.
4: That's all still to come. But first, a quick recap of why many saw the need for policy reforms. Almost 6 years ago, the European Commission proposed reforms for the common European asylum system, a key plank of which has been the controversial Dublin Regulation. That's the rule that mandates that the first EU nation a migrant enters must process their asylum claim. It's fair to say that this rule hasn't really worked, especially during times of high arrivals. External border states in the Mediterranean have become overwhelmed. Humanitarian crises have hit overcrowded camps. States have stopped fingerprinting and registering arrivals. Migrants have moved on to other European countries, leading to the reinstation of border checks, threatening the border-free Schengen zone. Eastern European countries have refused to accept mandatory quotas in solidarity with the countries of arrival, and the list of problems goes on. But will the new rules change all that? Here's Judith Kohlenberger, migration researcher at the Research Institute for Migration and Forced Displacement Management at the Vienna University of Economics and Business.
5: The question is whether new rules will be the solution to old rules not having been implemented fully. So I think there is a certain risk of just recreating the main issue, which wasn't that the rules as such were bad, that's debatable, but rather that there is an implementation gap and that increasingly over the last years, many of those rules were not implemented by an increasing number of

0: the member states. And then, of course, the system as a whole had to fail. And then also how the not following the rules was sanctioned in reality, which often was not the case.
1: The European Union has agreed sweeping reforms to the bloc's asylum system. After nearly 10 years of wrangling, member states have now reached consensus on new rules to curb irregular migration. Governments and officials say the changes will cut the growing numbers of arrivals while respecting human rights. But charities and aid agencies that help migrants have condemned the changes as restrictive and dangerous.
2: The EU Pact on Migration and Asylum was formally adopted in May 2024. And in June this year, it finally came into force across the EU. Let's look at the main changes, on paper at least.
0: There is an increasing focus on the external borders in the sense that we now have the option of doing so-called border procedures with the fiction of non-entry, so that people who come from countries of origin with a historically low acceptance rate for asylum across the EU, they will not be admitted to a regular asylum procedure from the get-go. They will receive a fast-track border procedure within 12 months.
2: Fictional non-entry is an immigration law concept where someone is physically present within a country's territory, but is legally treated as if they had never entered. According to Kohlenberger, this means it's easier to reject and return them, and it also means they have fewer rights compared to those entering via a regular procedure.
0: The right to asylum is an individual right. So, of course, there are countries where overall citizens are not considered to be persecuted. India or Pakistan and so on. Those are not classic refugee origin countries at the moment. On the other hand, if you belong to a certain social group, for instance, you are LGBTQI, then this might mean very well that you are personally persecuted and that you have grounds for protection according to the Geneva Refugee Convention.
2: But it's people like these that could fall through the grid, she says. Another issue concerns what countries are supposed to do should Europe see another increase in arrivals.
0: Well, that's not the case at the moment. Asylum numbers are rather low, historically low, I want to say, across the EU. So at the moment, there is no real risk of a backlog that could be created. But it can be created in the future when we see rising numbers. And I think there is no real answer to that issue.
2: Whilst the Dublin regulation has been abolished, the first entry principle remains, although now with added solidarity and procedural mechanisms intended to better share the burden.
0: So if one member state is, in their view, overwhelmed by the number of asylum seekers and demands assistance from the rest of the EU, all the other member states have to show some solidarity, either by admitting some of those asylum seekers on their own territory or providing financial assistance.
2: Judith Kohlenberger finds this solidarity mechanism to be one of the more constructive elements of the reform. But she's not fully convinced it will work this time.
0: You see many risks that come with it. And one of the biggest ones, I think, is really on the political arena or political dimension, and the question of who the heads of state will be in the next couple of years and what the governments will look like across Europe. And we know that across Europe, the populist right is on the rise.
2: One country where the populist right is already governing is Italy, also an external border state. And while in the first half of this year, sea arrivals in Italy were down by 30% compared to last year, Inside Europe's correspondent Angelo van Schaik reports that the situation at the main immigration office in Rome is chaotic.
3: Da quanto tempo che sta qua lei?
4: Da ieri.
3: Da ieri?
4: Ieri, tre pomeriggio.
5: Outside this immigration office in Rome, a group tells me they've been waiting outside since yesterday afternoon, 3 o'clock. They've spent the whole night standing here, and they're not even sure they'll be able to get inside. It's 7 o'clock in the morning in a suburb of Rome, a place that's difficult to reach by public transport. Hundreds of people are gathered at the entrance to the immigration office. There are families with children, pregnant women and people sitting on small chairs or leaning against the wall.
6: La situazione che guardiamo adesso in quest'ora è una situazione che va avanti da tantissimi anni.
5: This situation has been going on for years, but only now it's receiving more media attention, says Chiara Zanetti, a social worker with Baobab, a Rome-based organization that supports migrants. People have to appear in person at the immigration office to make an appointment for their asylum application or to renew their residence permit. That means they have to wait outside, sometimes for days, before they can get inside, in the cold, the heat or the rain. One man has even died while standing in line. A passing driver shouts from his car, "Just look at the mess here." Every single day.
7: Da quanto tempo che sei in Italia?
8: Io sono in Italia 2 anni quasi, ancora non hai fatto documento.
7: Perché non sei riuscito a farlo?
8: No.
5: But Yassin tells me he has been camping on the sidewalk outside the immigration office for 6 days. He's been living in Italy for 2 years now and says he's entitled to a residence permit. But he says he still hasn't managed to obtain one because the bureaucracy simply doesn't work. This office is the only place in Rome where people can apply for a residence permit. No more than 50 people are allowed inside each day. According to social worker Chiara Zanetti, this is a deliberate policy of deterrence.
6: Cavalca quella che è la narrazione della migrazione come un problema e quindi si cerca in ogni caso di.
5: It fits the narrative that immigration is nothing but a problem, says Zanetti. But we're talking about people. People who now have to wait years before they can obtain the proper documents. Everything is done to make the process as difficult as possible for them. But this is simply unsustainable. There's a bus arriving, and even more people are getting off to join the queue. The question for the immigration service is whether, in this age of the internet and smartphones, the process couldn't be organized in a simpler, more digital way. But the office did not pick up my many phone calls. Their spokesperson, Paolo Monastro, did speak to our colleagues at the Italian television channel RAI, where he largely placed the blame on politicians.
9: Ma l'evoluzione della normativa ovviamente dipende dagli organi legislativi. Noi
5: we carry out what the legislator asks of us, says Monastro. In addition, we try to manage the situation here as best we can. But we deal with a very large number of people every single day. The new EU migration and asylum pact means that Italy must enforce stricter control of its external borders and must take back migrants who are staying in other EU countries but originally arrived in Italy. In practice, this means that the pressure on Italy's migration system will increase, and Italy will have to screen even more migrants and possibly send them back. But with an immigration system that is already unable to handle the current pressure, it remains to be seen whether this will succeed.
10: Adesso si entriamo, rimaniamo di qua.
7: Okay, in bocca al lupo.
5: The next group of migrants is now heading towards the entrance of the immigration office, and they hope that today they will be able to get inside. Angelo van Schaik, DW, Rome, Italy.
2: The situation in Rome was described as a deliberate policy of deterrence just now. Deterrence is also a term that Judith Kohlenberger uses to describe the EU's migration approach, meaning that policies are designed to reduce the incentive or ability for people to migrate irregularly. But does this actually work?
0: This deterrent effect is something that is very contested within migration research. Because the question is always, what are those deterring migration policies from the EU or from individual member states competing with, right? So the situation that people flee from in their countries of origin or even in transit countries like Libya, they are so much worse to anything that can be compared with in a European setting that clearly you would have to provide very, very bad conditions in a given EU country in order to actually have return effect. Is this ethical? Is this moral? Europe, as I would say, the continent where we still pride ourselves on the rule of law, democracy and liberal rights, we'll have to ask those really hard questions of whether they can be maintained when it comes to asylum and migration. And we've seen in the past really that this was not the case. When we look at all the violence and the deaths that are happening in the Mediterranean at the external borders, the Balkan route and so on. But I would also question the empirical evidence for that, because over the last couple of years, really the way to access European territory has become trickier and trickier. And people are very much aware of the risks. And this is something we know from empirical research. People are not naive when they enter those boats, but in their personal risk evaluation, they are also very much aware of the risks they are facing when they remain in their country of origin in a situation where they might be persecuted or where they can't find a livelihood. I do see a kind of a paradoxical simultaneous development happening. On the one hand, we see more humanitarian conflicts, less development aid, less support for people affected by climate crisis, by economic crisis, and by war. On the other hand, we see less global movement in the sense that people have less possibilities to come to safety in Europe or the West in general.
2: Deterrence isn't confined to the EU's external borders. Member states have also been pursuing domestic deterrence policies aimed at influencing the choices of migrants already living there. We've heard the example of Rome, where getting inside the immigration center alone is a mammoth task. Other examples include making permanent residents contingent on meeting language or employment requirements, tightening family reunification rules, expanding the grounds on which residence permits can be revoked or individuals deported, restricting access to certain benefits, or imposing immigration consequences for criminal or fraudulent conduct. Sweden just introduced one such measure in July. It's called the Good Conduct Law. DW's Ole Alsacker has been looking into it.
11: Lawmakers have just passed rules that mean non-citizens will face consequences that Swedish citizens will not. People can be deported for conduct deemed simply to violate Swedish values.
2: John Stauffer, the legal director at the international human rights organization Civil Rights Defenders, based in Stockholm, explains what this means effectively.
12: It does create a two-tier system where the access to rights will depend on your legal status in the country. And those with the lower level will be people with residence permits and not citizenship.
11: So what is bad behavior, according to the government? It'll include things like unpaid debts or taxes, welfare fraud, and links to criminal networks.
2: Here's Fuad Yusufi, a Swedish broadcast journalist.
13: I think it was something they wanted to do both to make sure there are no criminal elements within people coming to Sweden, but also a way to use a stick rather than a carrot when it comes to making sure people are being integrated in Sweden and in Swedish society.
2: But it can also be behavior deemed to show a lack of respect for Swedish social norms. So what does that include? Here's John Stauffer from Civil Rights Defenders again.
12: Government parties has also come out and said explicitly that it's vague, because they want to have the possibility to broadly look at an individual's behaviors and then make a total assessment of different aspects of the behavior of the individual and then come to a conclusion whether that person should be entitled to a temporary residence permit or not.
2: The Swedish Migration Agency is responsible for making these decisions, and they can be appealed. As the law just came into force, it remains to be seen how it will be applied in practice.
11: Not long ago, Sweden was known for its openness and liberal approach to asylum. But after a record influx of migrants a decade ago and amid growing concern over gang violence, support for the anti-immigration Sweden Democrats surged. Today, policies long championed by that party are being enacted by a conservative government that depends on its support.
2: The tougher approach to immigration will also be a key issue in Sweden's elections this September. For many voters, though, the debate is not about whether migration rules should be tightened, but by how much. Swedish broadcast journalist Fuad Yousefi explains.
13: It's not only the right wing in Sweden that advocates for strict regulations when it comes to migration anymore. I would say that it's the majority of the parties right now. So that is a dramatic shift from 2015.
11: The new law not only applies to pending and future residents, but also to people who already have their residency permits. And it comes alongside other measures, including a controversial snitch law requiring some public sector workers to report suspected undocumented migrants. It's left many people wondering where Sweden is heading.
13: I interview a lot of people, both young people around schools in Sweden and just regular people around the country. And a lot of people are worried for themselves or also for their neighbors or for their friends.
2: Fuad Yousefi, ending that segment by Ole Alsaker, which was adapted from his DW News Instagram reel on the same topic. We will be linking to that in our show notes. We still have more to come as part of this migration special, and we'd also love to hear from you. What stories, voices, and countries would you like to hear more about on the program? Our feedback address is insideeurope@dw.com.

0: And we're back. Let's zoom out to the EU's migration policy again. Perhaps the most controversial innovation is the introduction of rules which will enable the creation of so-called return hubs, essentially the offshoring of rejected asylum seekers in countries to which they have no connection.
1: This is new and has just been made into law on the European level to give the member states the opportunity to establish bilaterally or multilaterally such agreements with third countries. So it's not something that the EU will do for all 27 member states, but it's up to the member states individually to strike those deals and to find third countries that want to be partners in those deals, provided that European law, international law are adhered to in those third countries, which is, of course, again, on paper, something that's easier said than done, because the question is always, how do you monitor this in a country far, far away?
0: In other words, Kohlenberger warns, once asylum seekers have left Europe, European safety guarantees are unlikely to be of much help.
1: We weren't even able to monitor human rights for asylum seekers in a European country like Hungary. So how would we be able to monitor this in a country that is much further removed? Logistically and practically speaking, it's not that easy to find third countries to qualify as partners. First of all, there aren't that many, surprisingly, that volunteer for that role, even though, of course, it would come with a lot of money, probably. But also there are many logistic barriers, like how do you do this return? Would this be the final return, or would people then have a kind of secondary return back to their country of origin?
0: This idea of using third countries is not new either. Italy, for instance, has tried this before with centers in Albania for asylum processing and return procedures. The UK attempted a similar deal with Rwanda. But so far, such attempts have faced legal and practical challenges. What's different now is that the new regulation focuses on returns rather than asylum processing, and it provides a basis for member states to establish agreements with third countries. Germany and the Netherlands are among the countries exploring return hub models, with governments hoping to present the first concrete outcomes by the end of this year. Judith Kohlenberger is skeptical it will work out this time. But maybe that's not the point, she says.
1: I think the main reason why this idea keeps circulating is one of political signaling rather than political implementation. So it's something that heads of states can show as proof, supposedly, of them becoming active and actively doing something to keep refugees and asylum seekers off territory, right? Because the discourse very much is there are too many and Europe can't cope, which heads of states think is a way of getting voters back from the far right.
0: But according to Kohlenberger, that's a fallacy. Research shows that mainstream parties risk losing even more voters when they normalize positions of the far right.
1: And it signals to their voters, well, apparently the far right did have a point, because now even our chancellor, even our mainstream parties basically say what the far right has been saying for ages. So they feel that this is actually true, right? And there is little reason for these voters to go back to a mainstream party. And even examples like Denmark, that has been praised for being so restricted on migration despite having a social democratic government, look at the social democrats there. They are shrinking massively, right? And they are losing voters simply because there is no social democratic position left on migration. It's completely a far right one. What might be helpful, of course, is for the mainstream parties to develop their own well-argued positions on asylum, on migration, and so on, but also to look at the, what I would say, are replacement ideas that are being transported via migration. Very often, economic issues, issues of inequality, issues of social cohesion, identity, culture, demography.
0: Judith Kohlenberger says politicians should deal with these issues separately. She also thinks the immigration debate has become more and more disconnected from the migration reality.
1: I think if you ask the random 10 people out on the street right now, 8 of them at least would say there are too many refugees coming to Germany, whereas at the moment there is hardly anyone coming to Germany.
0: The number of first-time asylum applications in Germany has fallen sharply in recent years. In 2025, there were about 113,000 such applications, compared with more than 441,000 in 2015 and more than 722,000 in 2016, which was partly due to a backlog from the high number of arrivals in 2015. Ukrainians generally receive temporary protection rather than asylum. The number of Ukrainians registered as protection seekers who first entered Germany in 2025 was also down to about 93,000. At the same time, forced deportations from Germany have been on the rise. So why would people feel like there are too many refugees here?
1: Increasingly, there is disinformation out there, also because we keep talking about this topic. And we keep talking about irregular migration. Also, the vast majority of migration coming to Europe is irregular migration, labor migration, people whose labor force is needed. So very often what people react to in their daily lives, in their lived realities, is the level of diversity. So of course, countries like Germany, Austria, Switzerland have become increasingly diverse over the last couple of years. We are diverse, not only in terms of ethnicities and religions, but also in terms, you know, of sexual identities, gender, other affiliations, opinions that we hold. So that's a great strength, I would say, this diversity. But it is increasingly problematized because it has become politicized so much and instrumentalized. But it's something that people respond to on a very emotional level. We have adopted a very deficit-oriented view of migration, as if it is a mere burden, as if it has to be solved and regulated and kept off from our territory, rather than something that can also be enriching, actually, and is important for European economies and the European labor market, clearly. That's not part of a debate.
0: Judith Kohlenberger is the head of the Research Institute for Migration and Forced Displacement Management at the Vienna University of Economics and Business. She's been our guide for this migration special. This program was produced by Thomas Barrow, Kate Laycock, and me, Laura Kabelka. Our sound engineer was Christian Stetter. Inside Europe comes to you from DW in Bonn and Berlin.
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5: From WHYY in Philadelphia, this is Fresh Air Weekend. I'm Tanya Mosley in Los Angeles. Today, Coleman Domingo. He's nominated for 2 Emmy Awards this year for 2 very different roles in the Netflix comedy The Four Seasons and in the final season of HBO's Euphoria. Also, we hear from French-Moroccan writer Leila Slimani. She writes from her dual perspective as biracial, with members of her family representing the countries of the colonized and the colonizer. Plus, rock critic Ken Tucker looks back at the soundtrack of the 1976 film Sparkle, sung by Aretha Franklin. That's coming up on Fresh Air Weekend. First, the news.
6: Live from NPR News in Washington, I'm Linda Kenyon. President Trump says he is grateful for a Supreme Court order issued yesterday that temporarily allows his massive White House ballroom project to continue. The administration says the ballroom is needed for national security. NPR's Emily Fang reports.
7: On his social media site Truth Social, Trump claimed without details that the military wanted such changes for the last 100 years. A nonprofit chartered by Congress to protect American historic buildings has sued to stop the ballroom, for which the historic east wing of the White House was torn down last year. The lawsuit argues that Trump by himself does not have the authority to make such big structural changes, and two courts ruled the ballroom was likely illegal because Congress did not give it approval. But the short Supreme Court order issued Friday afternoon allows the ballroom to continue to be built for now. Trump said construction was, quote, ahead of schedule. Emily Fang, NPR News, Washington.
6: Amid growing American concerns about the cost of living, President Trump says he will temporarily waive a tariff on imported beef. The move will allow imported beef to be sold at 25% below market prices. American cattle ranchers say this will hurt their bottom line. Ethan Lane is the head lobbyist for the National Cattlemen's Beef Association.
8: So we have a lot of frustrated producers today, a lot of folks that feel like this isn't what they voted for. They voted for a president they thought was going to be giving them limited government, right, and free markets.
6: The waiver will be in effect for 90 days. Resistance is growing to so-called flock cameras, those automated license plate readers that police use to track vehicles. NPR's Meg Anderson reports some people are even vandalizing those cameras.
9: Flock cameras capture billions of license plates every month. Police leaders say that has helped them find stolen vehicles and missing people. But legal experts say the technology raises privacy concerns. Now, some people are taking matters into their own hands. According to an NPR review, flock cameras have been vandalized or stolen in at least 36 states. Garrett Langley is the CEO of Flock.
10: These are people being amped up to go do something, and I don't think that they're being given the level of information they should, that they're also committing a felony.
9: Langley says if people have concerns, they should take it up with their city council. And many people have. According to the advocacy group DFLOC, at least 100 cities have deactivated the cameras or canceled their contracts. Meg Anderson, NPR News.
6: Iran's president claims the world has accepted that Iran has won its conflict with the United States and says the war should end since the U.S. is hated globally. Meanwhile, the Trump administration is intensifying economic pressure against Iran. You're listening to NPR. IndyCar racers hit the streets of Washington, D.C. this weekend in this one-time-only Freedom 250 Grand Prix. As WDET's Quinn Kleinfelter reports, the event almost took a different path around Washington.
11: The IndyCar series, owned by Detroit-based Roger Penske, will send drivers along a temporary track winding on and around the National Mall. But the man who designed the race course, Penske Corporation President Bud Denker, says it's not exactly what he first had in mind.
12: Originally, I had a track around the nation's capital that required a congressional bill. I didn't know that. I couldn't get the 60 votes in the Senate. I had the House covered.
11: President Trump, who has pushed for flashy celebrations of the nation's 250th birthday, signed an executive order bypassing Congress to allow the race to proceed away from Capitol Hill. Trump is also scheduled to take a ceremonial lap around the track. For NPR News, I'm Quinn Kleinfelter in Detroit.
6: Tesla and some Chinese car makers are recalling more than 4 million vehicles due to safety concerns, including risks tied to door handles on the vehicles. Tesla's recall is the biggest. It involves nearly 3 million vehicles, including Models 3, Y, X, and S, over the door handle safety risks. The recall follows China's announcement in February that starting next year, it would ban those hidden door handles after they failed to function and trap passengers inside vehicles, including during emergency situations. The handles are commonly used on Tesla and on many Chinese electric vehicles. I'm Linda Kenyon, NPR News in Washington.
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5: This is Fresh Air Weekend. I'm Tanya Mosley. My guest today, Coleman Domingo, is nominated for two Emmy Awards this year. For two very different performances.
14: In the Netflix comedy, The Four Seasons, he plays Danny, one half of a long married couple who vacation each year with their oldest friends. Danny is funny, vain, impeccably dressed, and now in his 50s, confronting a question he thought he'd settled long ago, whether he wants to become a father. And in the final season of HBO's Euphoria, Domingo returns as Ali, a man in long-term recovery who has spent the series trying to help Rue, played by Zendaya, stay alive. Domingo won an Emmy for that role in 2022, and this year he's nominated again for his performance in the series finale. It's the latest chapter and a remarkable stretch for Domingo, whose rise in Hollywood came after decades in the theater. He started in regional productions in San Francisco, then moved to New York, where he performed on Broadway, won an Obie, was nominated for a Tony and an Olivier, and wrote and directed his own plays. In his 40s, Hollywood caught up with him, and since then he's had a steady run of roles, an Emmy, and back-to-back Oscar nominations for the film Rustin and Sing Sing. Just this year, he played Joe Jackson in the biopic Michael, and had a role in Steven Spielberg's Disclosure Day, and hosted Saturday Night Live, and just last month, Jimmy Kimmel.
15: Welcome to Jimmy Kimmel Live. I'm your guest host, Coleman Domingo. I'm so happy to be here with all of you. We're going to have some fun this week. Just think of me as Jimmy if he had better clothes than Zendaya's phone number.
1: Coleman Domingo, welcome back to Fresh Air.
16: Thank you so much, Tanya. I appreciate it.
1: That was such a delight to see you on Jimmy Kimmel. Mm. Every summer he has guest hosts who come in, and you were in the rotation. And you were in the rotation for just about a whole week.
16: Yeah, for a whole week. And it was great. It was like the week of a lifetime. It was so much fun. And, you know, I love that things are coming to me right now, like opportunities to do things I've never done before. Like I've never hosted a late night show, but I love the idea of looking at myself the way someone else sees me. And if Jimmy thought that I could do it, I thought, well, let me try. Mm. But the first thing I do is I go into deep research. I went back and looked at old Jack Parr shows.
1: Oh, you did? You went in.
16: Oh, yeah. Johnny Carson. I looked at the greats, and I wanted to figure out how did they do it and what was their style and what would my style be?
1: Yeah. Well, congratulations on your Emmy nominations and on being able to host Jimmy Kimmel Live.
16: Thank you.
1: The Four Seasons is such a fun watch. And it's about three couples, old friends who vacation together for decades, and what happens to the group when those marriages start to shift, which happens with everyone's relationship. This season, your character, Danny, he's dealing with several issues within his own marriage. And he and his husband, Claude, have been talking about having a child. And Claude is, he's basically having second thoughts. And so I actually want to play a scene. In this scene, Danny has just come from one of those conversations with his partner, and he's confiding in his best friend, Kate, played by Tina Fey, while they look at a beach home that is for sale. Let's listen.
17: Okay, 655 Ocean Lane. Oh, I mean, the wallpaper is Midwest funeral home, but the house! If we were smart, we would buy it and turn it into a bed and breakfast.
18: Oh, I'm in. I will retire early and run it, and then when our husbands die...
17: Claude, botched facelift, Jack perforated rectum from too many unnecessary colonoscopies.
18: We'll live here together.
17: Can we do it now? Claude's pissing me off.
18: Oh, is it because of his bonnet?
17: The surrogate asks if we're still interested, but now all of a sudden, Claude thinks that we're too old.
18: Oof. I mean, I get it.
17: No, he's supposed to say you're not too old, and how dare he?
18: I'm sorry, you are very young. You told me who SZA was.
17: Do I know for sure if we should do it? No, but I do know we can't keep talking about it. We're either never going to do it, or we're going to become two Tony Randalls who feed our baby applesauce that we also eat.
18: Okay, if you're really having trouble making a decision, my therapist has a book.
17: Absolutely not.
18: Called The Three Magic Questions.
17: I'll kill you in your sleep.
18: It really helped me decide whether I should do Invisalign for a third time. I decided, possibly at a later date.
17: There's nothing to decide. At this point, we just need to push through.
18: Yes, you could push through, or you could seriously consider Claude's concerns. Like, is this right for both of you?
17: Hi, Brenda. We are definitely still interested.
18: What are you doing?
17: I'm pushing through.
19: That was my guest, Colman Domingo, in the Netflix series, The Four Seasons. Throughout that entire clip, you kept laughing at all the different points.
16: Oh, my God. Danny is so acerbic. My gosh, he's like an altered universe me. I think.
19: In what way?
16: Yeah. I don't know. He's just really pointed and funny. He's really a creation that I really, really love. I love the way the writers write for him. Yeah. He's
19: did you have a hand in it, though?
16: The funny thing is, no. I would say the thing that I have a hand in, when I first met with Tina Fey to talk about this character,
19: because she's the creator.
16: Yeah, she's the creator of this. Yeah, she and Lang Fisher and Tracy Wakefield. They wanted to bring together a group of people that they understood, you know, based on the 1981 Alan Alda film. Mm-hmm. But to really make it modern and fun and warm and make sure that this couple in particular, it's one of the, you know, central couples as well. This couple should feel like a couple that I understand. And I knew the thing that I told Tina was, here's a same-sex loving couple that are really in very heteronormative environments. Like these couples are having issues like everyone else, but they're also very spirited and very much who they are.
19: This is an ensemble of comedy veterans. Mm-hmm. Tina Fey and Will Forte, they came up through SNL, as we know. Steve Carell through Second City. Carrie Kinney Silver through Reno 911. And that is largely improvised. And you have done some comedy.
16: Yeah.
19: But you have come from some serious places. You come from the theater, you know?
16: Very much.
19: Did that make for any interesting dynamics on the set?
16: Well, the thing is, when I first got the invitation to be a part of it, I thought, for a second, I thought, well, why me in particular? Like, I'm not really known for comedy. But I think that what Tina and the rest of the gang could tell is that I'm willing and I'm game. But I hadn't relied on those comedic chops in a long time. Mm-hmm. So to lean into that was something, it felt new and fresh again for me, especially this late in my career, where the idea of doing a half-hour comedy was a challenge.
19: Yeah.
16: I wanted to see if I could do it more than anything.
19: I can just imagine, though, being with all of those funny men and women. Did it feel good when they laughed at the stuff you said, you know?
16: You know, it does. But the funny thing is about funny people, and I tell you this, they will, and I wonder if they would say this about themselves. They don't naturally laugh when something's funny because they're like mad scientists. They almost look at the math of it. And
19: they're dissecting it.
16: That's good. I wonder how that happened. You did this. You turned on this line. You blah, blah, blah. You gave a pause. You gave a beat. Most comedians I know are very serious people. Mm. And also, they're also a bit shy. I would say this, Tina's very shy. I would say Steve Carell's very shy. Mm. But they know how to get the thing done, like mathematicians. Mm-hmm. They look at it in that framework, which I think is fascinating.
19: You actually directed an episode.
16: Yeah, this season and
19: this
16: last
19: season.
16: Season too,
19: and last season. Mm-hmm. Lang Fisher, one of the three co-creators of the show, said that when you directed the episode Ultimate Frisbee, she watched you cry in a scene you were in while directing another actor through his own tears, going back into that character you were in to keep crying, all while still watching whether the background performer meets its steps. And that seems like an extraordinary amount of work to hold all at once.
16: It is. And I don't know if everyone's brain is meant for that, but I feel like I have one of those brains. I can manage a lot, which is why I've always been a director since I started in the theater, because I can handle a lot of frisbees up in the air at the same time.
19: Where does that come from? I know you're hyper-organized.
16: I'm hyper-organized, but also, maybe that's it. I'm well-prepared and planned so I can be loose and free, but my mind has always been on everything. I think it starts with the way I came into this industry, which was learning by going to rehearsals I wasn't even in. I would go and sit into rehearsals, like when I was 21 years old in San Francisco. And
19: play
16: I would
19: rehearsals.
16: Yeah, and play rehearsals. And I would watch. And I would watch all departments and what was going on. So I had a handle of everything. So I'm never just focused I don't know, solely as an actor or as a writer or director. I'm looking at the whole picture at all times. So I know I can manage that. So I think that that's what my brain naturally does.
19: What made you want to do that? I'm thinking about a young Coleman. You could have just been focused on, I want to act. I want to be on the stage. Or I want to write. I want to be a screenplay writer. But for you to say, I'm going to, on my free time, step into someone else's rehearsal and dissect it.
16: I'm just very curious about all of it. It's always been that way for me. And I think that's, I've just been a very curious, I was a very curious kid. Mm. And I knew that, listen, I come from a very humble place. I come from
19: West Philadelphia.
16: Inner city West Philadelphia, where, you know, a lot of blue collar folks. I was the first in my family to go to college. And I knew that my power was in learning and in education, and learn as much as you can and get as much as you can from every situation. So you name it, whatever show I'm on, I can't just go in there just as an actor. I will always end up as a director and a producer, you name it, because I have that interest. Mm-hmm. Not everyone has that. There's some people very singular, and that's also fine. But I know that, like, when I did the show Fear the Walking Dead, I started as number 9 on the call sheet, ended in number 2, and a director and a producer. Mm-hmm. You know, so for me, even with 4 seasons, I love the fact that I'm a director in that show, because I feel like I understand it and I can give something to it. Mm-hmm. You know, I understand the actors that I'm working with, mostly comedians, who I sort of help usher them to go to the, you know, more dramatic places, and it surprises them where they're able to go. And I love that. I love that, you know, because I know I have that facility to do that and help bring the best out of my cast.
14: 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I'm Tanya Mosley, and this is Fresh Air Weekend.
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14: This is Fresh Air Weekend. I'm Tanya Mosley. Let's get back to my conversation with Coleman Domingo. He's up for 2 Emmys this year for the Netflix comedy The Four Seasons and for the final season of HBO's Euphoria. He's also been nominated for back-to-back Academy Awards for Rustin and for Sing Sing.
19: In 2024, you play Divine G in the film Sing Sing, for which you were nominated for an Academy Award. And it is about a group of men incarcerated at Sing Sing Prison who put together a play, and it's based on a real program there called Rehabilitation Through the Arts. And your company, Edith Productions, which is named after your mother,
16: yeah,
19: helped finance and produce this film. What was it that made you say, I've got to go all in? I've got to put my whole self in it, my money, my time.
16: Everything.
19: And act in it.
16: I got this really incredible opportunity from Greg Quidar and Clint Bentley, the director and producer of Sing Sing. They were putting together something that really, there was no script. And it was just an article, an old article they had about this program. They sent me that and they said, we've been trying to make a film about this program in some way, but not about the program. It should just be about people. And then the idea of inviting former incarcerated men to be a part of it, who went through this program called Rehabilitation Through the Arts,
19: yeah,
16: that started in Sing Sing, where you have theater professionals. They come in and they teach the incarcerated men theater games and put on plays.
0: Mm-hmm.
16: And they found that doing that, and it was all, you know, organized by the inmates, they find by doing that, it helped these guys get more in touch with their feelings, exhibit a bit more empathy. It became a tool to help them in process while they were on the inside. And then the recidivism rate was less than 6%.
0: Of those who had gone through the program.
16: Gone through the program, which I thought was extraordinary. So based on all of that, I thought, I would love to be a part of this.
0: Divine G, your character, who's a real person, in running this theater program, it's his entire world. And I want to play a scene where he's at his clemency hearing because he's at a moment where he's up for potentially being released from prison. And he's trying to explain what the program has meant to him. And one of the commissioners isn't buying it. She wants to know whether she's watching a performance. Let's listen.
2: You've been involved in numerous programs. It's too long a list for me to go through, but I do have a question about the theater program. You've been involved in that many years, have you not?
17: Yes. Yes, ma'am. I am a founding member of this program. It's something I'm very proud of.
2: And what part do you play in this program? Actor? Director?
17: Well, we all do a few things. I'm on what is called the steering committee. We make a lot of decisions for how it operates. And from time to time, I do act, like we all do. And it's been a program that was established to help the population with management skills. And it's turned into something a bit more, wonderful, because it helps people get more in touch with their feelings and able to process and actually move through and truly get some rehabilitation.
2: So are you acting at all during this interview?
17: Absolutely not. I truly hope that you can understand that I've been very sincere. I know how meaningful this is. I would never, actually that's not the intention of acting. Acting is just to, you know, process.
2: I read about the program. It's a good program.
0: That is my guest, Coleman Domingo, as Divine G in the film Sing Sing.
16: Yeah, the clemency officer is played by the great Sharon Washington.
0: Thank you, yes.
16: Who is one of my dearest friends. And so I was able to populate the film with just a couple actors who were actually professional actors who can help anchor these moments. And so when this scene comes up, I thought we need that voice of someone who is the system. And in particular, I think it was written as sort of a white male, and I brought the idea of Gray Quidar up. I'm like, I think it should be a black woman.
0: Mm.
16: Because no one knows that a black woman, when she's in a position of authority in that way, she's got to be more system because there are more eyes on her. So she almost had to be a bit more removed and be the system. And I thought that's also a complicated story. That's a story within a story of the demands put on black women.
0: You know, one of the things also about that performance that came up for me is like, oh, okay, it's you in front of, you're having to display yourself in the same way. It's not the same thing, but similar to the audition process where you have to stand up before people and they have to judge you. And my goodness, early in your career, you did this so much. You
16: all the time.
0: I think I read here that you were auditioning in your 40s as many as 8 times a week, still bartending, and you weren't working. And there is one day when you received a phone call where you decided that, like, I'm done.
16: I was exhausted from the output that I've been putting in for years in this industry and the gains that I've had, many, many gains. By the time I went to the West End in London, I was performing the Scottsboro Boys and I had an Olivier nomination and I was doing work that I thought was impactful and important. And then I would go back to New York and then I would just, like, be pounding the pavement again, almost like getting roles that I felt like didn't match what I can give. Mm. I didn't have a lot of access or real agency. So, and then I had like countless auditions that were sort of meaningless, or I felt like was just going into the void. No one was seeing my tapes. And I was just really exhausted to the point where I just sort of broke down. I was at the gym and I'll never forget this. I just like started sobbing after this one other huge no.
19: You received a phone call, yeah.
16: Yeah, I received a phone call from my agent about, you know, everybody needs a yes. And I was like, well, this is my yes. Mm-hmm. I had like 8 auditions this week. I need a yes. My finances need a yes. Yeah. My husband needs a yes. Yeah. My soul needs a yes. And literally she called me up and she just said, everyone loved you. Producers loved you. Directors loved you. It was an audition for Boardwalk Empire.
19: Boardwalk Empire.
16: And it was to play a maitre d' or something, a host, a show host or something at Chalky's Bar, played by Michael K. Williams, but it was his bar. And I thought, well, this has to be the one. I can see myself in this world. This is great. Yes. They need a song and dance man. I sang, I danced. I wore the tuxedo in the audition. They all loved me. And then she said, but a researcher raised his hand and said, well, you know, all maitre d's and hosts at that time were light-skinned. And it wasn't even about the light-skinned part of it. That's not what I was angry about. I literally yelled into the phone. I said, they knew what I looked like before I got there. Mm-hmm. I feel like everyone's effing with me. Mm-hmm. And people didn't respect the time or energy that an artist put into something. I thought like, well, this business is going to kill me. Mm-hmm. It's going to break my heart. And my heart was getting very broken. So I was making steps to leave. And then my angel, one of my best friends, Daniel Breaker, he says, who's an extraordinary actor in his own right. We started in Passing Strange together on Broadway. Mm. He said, you know, my manager has been wanting to meet with you for years. I'm like, oh, no, I don't want that anymore. I'm good. He said, just meet with them. I was like, fine. And I went into this meeting and I was as begrudging as possible. I had my arms folded. I know it. I was not the effervescent me. Mm-hmm. I was like, this is what I do. This is what I've done. I could do this. I don't know. You tell me. They said, oh, we'd love to work with you. I said, well, okay, well, how about this? Why don't we give it 6 months and we'll see where we go. Within 6 months, I booked Fear the Walking Dead and another series. And then I chose Fear the Walking Dead. And that show gave me a new footing in my career. I had a steady job on television. It gave me some more financial stability. It gave me a character that I was pouring myself into. I became a director on that show and a producer on that show. And I had more footing and I had more, I had that yes to keep going.
19: Well, you're definitely in your harvest stage right now. And you're so busy. You have so many projects and you have so many projects ahead. Mm. Do you feel like you're in a rush to get as much done as possible? You brought up your age many times during our conversation.
16: You know, I bring up my age sort of as a lovely marker because I really love being in my 50s. I never knew that would be the case.
19: That you would love it, because we're told not
16: I to, love yeah. it. Yeah, you know, people are told, like, oh, you're getting older or whatever. I'm like, no, I feel like it's so cool, and it's so good. You know, so I think that I'm not rushing. The funny thing is I feel like, listen, I've told people this, and they don't believe it. I said, I'm going to do a lot more between now and about, I'm saying to about 61, 62, and then I'm going to live a bit softer. In a way, because I feel like I've been building so much. I think that maybe I'm curious about evolving. So I don't feel like that I'm rushing anything. I feel like if anything right now, I'm taking more time and being really, I'm being very conscious about time with people. Sometimes I have to rethink because I will say yes first. And then I'll have to reset and say, do I really want to do that?
19: Mm-hmm. And that's what you can do when you're in your 50s.
16: When you're 50s, you're like, I can do that because I'm fine with myself, and I'm not responsible about the way a person feels about it either. Someone told me that, which is very cool, but she was 60, and she told me that. She said she was taking me around this plantation.
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1: If I say it with love, but I'm honoring myself with love and grace, I say no. And that's it. So I think I decided to move into that chapter a little earlier. So
2: right. It's now the new 60 is the new 54.
1: It's the new 50 and 54 and to be in the truth-telling season.
2: Well, Coleman Domingo, this has been such a pleasure. Thank you so much.
1: You're so very welcome, Diane. This has really been wonderful. Thank you.
2: Coleman Domingo is nominated for 2 Emmys for his performance in Euphoria and The Four Seasons. Sparkle is a movie from 1976 about a girl group based loosely on the Supremes. The film wasn't a huge hit, but it had a devoted cult following. And rock critic Ken Tucker says its soundtrack is a neglected classic. Aretha Franklin sings all of the songs on the album, which was written and produced by Curtis Mayfield. Ken thinks it includes some of Franklin's finest performances, and now, on its 50th anniversary, he offers a fresh appreciation of Sparkle.

The movie Sparkle follows the troubles and triumphs of a trio of singers trying to make it in the soul music world of the 1960s. Released in 1976, Sparkle was the film debut of Irene Cara, who'd become a big star 4 years later in the movie Fame. The movie was only a modest success, and what now seems most impressive about Sparkle are Curtis Mayfield's songs, as sung by Aretha Franklin.

That's Look Into Your Heart, a dreamy ballad powered by Aretha's passionate singing. As is true of every song here, Franklin is holding nothing back. She's pouring as much of herself into these Curtis Mayfield compositions as she did in the staggeringly great series of hit singles she made for Atlantic Records in the late 60s. For me, Sparkle's high point is Mayfield's 5-minute production of Hooked on Your Love. It begins as a smooth, medium-tempo tune with Aretha's vocal gliding atop a glittering string section and backup vocals by the Kitty Haywood Singers.

Then, deeper into it, Franklin gives a demonstration of the song's title, how being hooked, addicted to love, becomes an intense craving. Aretha's gospel-rooted, passionate shouting turns out to be the perfect way to convey this ecstatic obsession.

Aretha gives another fantastic performance on the album's first single, a moody, sexy number called Something He Can Feel. The song went to number one on the R&B chart, but stalled at 28 on the Billboard pop chart. The album itself barely cracked the top 20, and only briefly at that. This is what I mean about Sparkle being such an underrated achievement for both Franklin and Mayfield.

0: As I said earlier, Sparkle wasn't a smash in 1976, but it developed an intense cult following that has reverberations. I don't think it's a coincidence, for instance, that Dreamgirls, a far bigger success in 1981, bears a striking resemblance to Sparkle. Sparkle was remade in 2012, starring Jordan Sparks and Whitney Houston, and was a modest hit. But the collaboration between Aretha Franklin and Curtis Mayfield transcends the movie. It stands on its own as a rich, risk-taking collection that deserves a reevaluation in 20th century pop music history.
1: Ken Tucker looked back at the 50th anniversary of the Sparkle soundtrack, sung by Aretha Franklin. Coming up, we hear from French-Moroccan novelist Leila Slimani. She writes from her dual perspective as biracial, with members of her family representing the countries of the colonized and the colonizer. This is Fresh Air Weekend.
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1: This is Fresh Air Weekend. I'm Tanya Mosley. Terry has our next interview. Here she is.
5: You probably won't recognize the name of my guest, novelist Leila Slimani. So I'll start by telling you about her place in the literary world. She won France's highest literary award, the Goncourt Prize. She was the chair of the judges for the International Booker Prize. That's Britain's highest literary award for fiction written in the English language. The international version is for fiction translated into English. When Emmanuel Macron was the French president, he wanted to appoint Slimani Minister of Culture. She declined, but accepted the position as his representative to French-speaking countries. Slimani is Moroccan, but completed her education in France, where she continues to live. She's written a trilogy of novels inspired by three generations of her family. Her father served as Morocco's Minister of Economics in the late 70s and became a bank president. Her mother was one of the first women doctors in Morocco. Her family is a doorway into larger issues of colonial and post-colonial Morocco, like government oppression, women's rights, the tensions between Muslims and Christians, and sexual criminalization. You risk imprisonment if you have sex and you're single, gay or lesbian, or engage in adultery. Slimani wrote a nonfiction book exploring the impact of that law on women's lives, and it figures into her new novel, too. The complete trilogy is now published in English in the U.S. The final volume, her latest book, is titled I'll Take the Fire. Leila Slimani, welcome to Fresh Air. I'm guessing that you wrote a trilogy based in part on your family because the generations of your family reveal so much about colonialism, race, gender, religion, sexuality, parenthood, siblings. Is that right?
6: Yes, it is, of course. And I think I decided to write this trilogy also because I've always had the feeling that literature was maybe the only way of doing justice to people like people from my family, people with a mixed race heritage and with a very complex identity, because I found it very difficult for me to explain to others who I was. When I was in France and I was explaining that I was Moroccan, but also French, that I was raised in a very complex and multilingual family, people would not really understand my identity. And it was the same in Morocco, where people would look at me as very francophone or very Western. And I was always frustrated about that. I wanted to do justice to them and I thought that the only way was to write a novel and to write a trilogy, because I really needed also to understand where all this comes from. And for me, all this comes from the relationship between my grandmother, who was French, and my grandfather, who was Moroccan.
5: In the third novel of the trilogy, the parents believe in free speech and the rights of women, but they warn their daughters, that's not true here in Morocco. You have to be careful about what you say. Don't reveal who's had sex outside of marriage. Don't say who's had an abortion or who's gay or who isn't a good Muslim. Did you grow up with that contradiction in your family? Did your parents believe in free speech, in the rights of women, but also warn you to be on your best behavior outside?
6: Yeah, yeah, absolutely. I was raised like this. In my house, in the bubble of my family, we would say whatever we wanted to say. And my parents, they would even encourage us to be free and to read whatever we wanted to read, to watch any kind of movies. They would talk about equality between men and women. They were not believers, and they would not follow the rules of Islam. They would not do Ramadan or things like this. They would drink alcohol. So in the bubble of the house, we were very liberal, very free. But at the same time, as you said, they would always tell us, but outside you have to shut up. Outside you have to be afraid of the Islamists, because maybe if you talk about drinking alcohol, they can become violent. So you have to hide everything you are. You have to hide everything you think. And to be really honest, when I was a teenager, I hated my parents for that. I judged them very harshly because I thought that they were hypocrites and I thought that they were cowards. And, you know, when I was writing the book, my own son is now 15 years old, and I put myself in the shoes of my parents, and I thought, yeah, of course, if I was in the same situation, I think I would act the same. My mother was not a coward. She was a mother. So she was in a very difficult situation where claiming and defending what she thought and what she believed in could have very, very dangerous consequences. So now I can understand. And now, of course, I can forgive her and forgive them for that.
5: In the novel, the mother is a gynecologist. In real life, your mother was among the first women doctors, but she was an otolaryngologist, basically like a high-level ear, nose, and throat doctor.
6: Exactly.
5: What was she up against as one of the first women doctors?
6: My mother was an excellent doctor. You know, when I go, it's very funny because when I go to Morocco and I walk in Rabat with her, she is the most famous of the couple. And she's always making fun of me, saying, ah, you know, in France, people recognize you and you're famous there. But here, it's me. She's an old woman now, but you can see how much respect people have for her. Because my mother, she would take everyone, every patient, the one who could pay and the one who could not pay. My mother had a very high vision of medicine. For her, it was really like a moral duty. I remember as a child, she could stay very, very late to take care of people. And every night she would come back and tell us about people, tell us about poverty, about injustice, and tell us also about the body, physicality. And I think that's why body is so important in my work, because at very young age, I understood that, of course, we are made of our mind, our voice, our values, and all this, and our social class. But first and at the end, we are just a body that is going to suffer and that is going to die.
5: What did she teach you about women's equality?
6: My mother, first of all, she told us at a very young age, because I have two sisters, the first thing that she said and that she repeated years after years after years was that you have to be independent financially. Never depend on a man. So you have to study, study, study, and you have to find a job and make your own money and never have as a dream to marry someone who is rich and who is going to take care of you. And the second thing is knowledge. My mother always said the first weapon of a woman is knowledge. The more book you read, the freer you are.
5: What did you see relating to women's rights in the world outside your home?
6: Oh, horrible things. But even in my home, the first inequality that was absolutely horrible. And I suppose it has a link with my job is the inequality of reading and writing. You know, a lot of women around me when I was young, they couldn't read or write. And they, in a way, I had the feeling when I was 6, 7 years old and I was beginning to write my name and to read books, and I would see my grandmother and I would see my nanny and women around me who were in the dark, and it was difficult for them to understand their rights. It was difficult for them to travel. So the first inequality was
5: they were illiterate.
6: Yeah. And the second thing was when I was a little bit older, when I was a teenager, I began to understand first that I didn't have exactly the same right as men, because when I wanted to do something, very often people would answer to me, no, it's not for women, it's for men. You want to go in a cafe and sit on a terrace? No, it's not for women. If you wear a certain skirt, if you smoke outside, if you dress in a certain way or put makeup, people will immediately judge you and say, oh, no, that behavior, it's the behavior of a whore. So just having a body of a woman was giving at that time the, I don't know, the opportunity for other people to judge you. And I was very frustrated about that. And then also I witnessed a lot of injustice. Friends of my mother who would be repudiated by their husband, who would lose the custody of their children. The situation was very violent. I remember that my mother telling me, okay, if you go in front of a judge and you need someone for a testimony, a woman would only value the half of a man. If you need two people to testify, you need two men or four women. So I was really outraged by that. That's me. I was only half of a man.
5: So did you follow your parents' advice and not speak out in public against the second class status or the no status no. of women?
6: No, I always spoke out, and my parents were always very, very afraid that something would happen to me. But you know, it's something that I always found very mysterious, and something I like to write about, the mystery of freedom. Why in a family you have one person sometimes who is a rebel, someone who doesn't accept the norms, who doesn't accept the rules. And I was this kind of young girl. And when I was maybe 7 or 8 years old, I had a fight with my father. I did something and he yelled at me and I answered him. And he said, you don't answer your father. And I said, it's my mouth and I say whatever I want. In French, I said, c'est ma bouche. And then it was my nickname for a very long time. My father used to call me c'est ma bouche because I was always speaking out, and it was impossible for me to shut up or to silence. When I was feeling something, or when I was really, I had a very strong feeling of injustice, and it was something that really destroyed me. And that's how I think I began to write, because I was always telling my grandmother, it's so unfair, it's so unfair. And one day she said, you know, yeah, it's unfair and life is unfair, and you will see and you will understand. So maybe write about this, and maybe you can resolve, or you can try to correct this injustice through writing.
5: One of the things you've written about through your fiction and through a nonfiction book is the issue of being sexually active in Morocco, where sex outside of marriage is illegal and comes along with a prison sentence. I mean, there's really serious consequences. So that means if you're single, if you're having sex outside of your marriage, if you're gay or lesbian, if the police discover you and you're not successful in paying them off, or if somebody kind of rats you out, you can go to jail. How long has that law been on the books?
6: Since colonization, actually, it's a law that was written by the French when they arrived in Morocco. Their idea was also to prevent any kind of sexuality between Arabs and French and Europeans. So there was really the desire to separate, to segregate the two population. And that's why people would look down at my grandparents, because it was very scandalous at that time for a white woman to have sexual intercourse with an Arab. So that's why they decided to apply those laws. But then when they left, Moroccans kept the law. But I think that now they use it more to dominate people. And when I see the people, it's the poor people. I spoke with a lot of students, 17, 18 years old, who tell you life is difficult. We don't have a lot of money. We don't have a lot of place to go to have fun. And we don't have a lot of perspectives in terms of job. But maybe the worst is that we can't even have a girlfriend. We can't go in the street with a girlfriend and taking her hand and kissing her in the street, because we know that a cop is going to harass us and ask us for money and things like that. But when you are rich in Morocco, you can do whatever you want. You have the same kind of sexuality that you have in the West. You can find your way to have abortion because you can pay. You can be homosexual, and you can have relationship and big parties in your house because no one will come into your house to look at what you're doing. So for me, the matter is really is a social class matter. You don't have the same sexuality depending on being poor or being rich.
5: Are men frequently punished, or is it mostly women?
6: No, it's mostly women, mostly women. Sometimes men are punished for homosexuality, sometimes for adultery, but it's mostly women.
5: Okay. I'm not shocked.
6: Yeah.
5: So growing up where sex was tied to fear and danger, what impact did that have on your sense of sexuality?
6: For me, I think I had a very dark vision of sexuality. I was always worried. I was incapable of abandoning myself to sexuality, because from the moment I became a woman, my mother always told me about sex in a way that she was telling me about danger, the danger of getting pregnant, the danger of going to jail, the danger of being raped, all the dangers. So for me, being a woman was dangerous, and I was always afraid. I was always thinking that someone was judging me, that I was not a good woman, that I was not doing the right thing. And I was thinking that for us women, it was impossible to be innocent. That from the beginning, we were guilty, guilty of something. But I couldn't understand, and I couldn't know exactly what I was guilty of.
5: Did those fears ever fade away?
6: Yeah, they did, but the souvenir of all I faced and all I experienced because of those fears is still here. And, you know, I think that even in the West, being a woman is difficult. When I arrived in France at the age of 18, I had a lot of fantasies about Paris. I thought that it was a city of glamour and city of love and city of freedom where I could do whatever I wanted. But it was not as glamorous and easy as that, because there was men following you in the subway and in the street at night. So I think also I was very disappointed of discovering that my fantasy about the West and my fantasy about this world where women were totally free was a fantasy and was not totally true.
5: Well, Leila Slimani, I want to thank you so much for talking with us. It's been really interesting, and I really appreciate your conversation and your writing. So thank you.
6: Thank you so much. Thank you.
1: Leila Slimani's new novel is called I'll Take the Fire. She spoke with Terry Gross. Fresh Air Weekend is produced by Teresa Madden. Fresh Air's executive producer is Sam Brigger. Our technical director and engineer is Audrey Bentham. Our engineer this week is Adam Staniszewski. Our interviews and reviews are produced and edited by Phyllis Myers, Roberta Shorrock, Anne-Marie Baldonado, Lauren Krenzel, Monique Nazareth, Thea Challoner, Susan Yakundi, Anna Bauman, and Nico Gonzalez-Whistler. Our digital media producer is Molly C.V. Nesper. With Terry Gross, I'm Tanya Mosley.

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5: I'm Linda Kenyon with these headlines. Starting today, the U.S. is imposing 50% tariffs on $20 billion worth of Canadian products. The tariffs are kicking in after last-ditch negotiations failed. Canadian Prime Minister Mark Carney says Canada will match those tariffs. President Trump has announced his administration will temporarily allow more beef imports into the U.S. without triggering higher tariffs. The president says the imported beef will be sold at 25% below current market rates. Some Republicans are criticizing the move, fearing it will harm American ranchers. And Supreme Court Chief Justice John Roberts has signed a temporary order allowing work on President Trump's ballroom to continue, at least for now. I'm Linda Kenyon, NPR News, Washington.

0: And you're listening to Weekend Edition from NPR News. Federal government released a new plan yesterday to conserve water on the Colorado River. Cities and farms in seven states have relied on that river for many years, even as climate change and drought have reduced its levels. According to the federal plan, Arizona, California, and Nevada will all need to reduce their water draws through the next 2 years. KJZZ's Alex Hager has been covering the story from Phoenix. Thanks so much for being with us, Alex.
1: Good morning. Thanks for having me.
0: And remind us again why the federal government's even involved.
1: Well, after years of closed-door negotiations, the states could not come to a consensus about how to bring down demand for water, so the federal government made some cuts instead. They say they have the legal authority to do that because they built a lot of the dams and canals that move water around the downstream states. That brings us to yesterday's announcement. The federal

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1: Later today on This American Life, the aircraft carrier USS Abraham Lincoln has been in the news lately because of an extra-long deployment that's taken a toll on its crew. So we decided that we were going to replay an old episode showing what that life is really like. You sleep in a room with 196 other people. There are lots of tedious jobs.
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6: I'm Linda Kenyon with these headlines. President Trump is thanking the U.S. Supreme Court for allowing construction on his ballroom to continue, at least temporarily. Chief Justice John Roberts signed a temporary order as the court considers an emergency appeal. The president campaigned in South Carolina yesterday on behalf of Darlene Graham. She's filling her late brother Lindsey Graham's seat in the U.S. Senate on an interim basis, but is seeking a full term in the November elections. First, she has to get through Tuesday's runoff election against Republican Representative Ralph Norman. Russian and Ukrainian drone and missile strikes have killed at least four people overnight. The attacks come a day after a drone strike hit a shopping center in Ukraine that killed 16 and wounded 130. I'm Linda Kenyon, NPR News.

0: Live from NPR News in Washington, I'm Linda Kenyon. President Trump is saying thank you to the U.S. Supreme Court for allowing his ballroom construction to continue, at least for now.
1: I just want to thank the Supreme Court and the Chief Justice, and we have a ruling that it's proceed. When they say proceed, I think that's a good thing. That's a good thing. Nothing's easy today.
0: The president is referring to a temporary order signed by Chief Justice John Roberts letting work continue as the court considers an emergency appeal. The administration was challenging lower court rulings that would have forced a halt to above-ground construction of the project because Trump did not first get congressional approval. The president was speaking in South Carolina, campaigning on behalf of Darlene Graham for the U.S. Senate. The window is closing for registering to vote in some of the last statewide primary elections of the year. NPR's Hansi Lo Wang has this rundown of the upcoming deadlines.
2: If you are eligible to vote in next month's primary election in Delaware or Massachusetts, today is the last day to register online or in person or to stop by a post office to get your mail-in application postmarked. New Hampshire also has a statewide primary in September. Mail-in applications in that state must be received by Wednesday, August 26. And in-person registration will be available at the polls on New Hampshire's primary day, September 8th. If you're already registered, election officials recommend confirming your status and contact information before the deadline by visiting your state's official election website. Officials can remove your name from voter rolls, especially if you recently moved, changed your name, or haven't voted in a while. Hansi Lo Wang, NPR News.
0: Big cuts are coming for some states that use water from the Colorado River. Alex Hager from member station KJZZ reports Arizona will take the biggest reductions, but officials there are still expressing relief.
3: The federal government could have cut up to 40% of the water supply for Arizona, California, and Nevada, but negotiated with those states to reduce their take by 20%. However, this plan will only last for 2 years. Arizona's top water negotiator Tom Buschatsky says the state could still sue to protect its water rights in the future.
4: Arizona can challenge actions taken in subsequent guidelines that do not comply with the law.
3: Deeper cuts to demand could be needed when the new rules expire in 2028. Water supplies have been shrinking for more than 2 decades as a result of drought and climate change. For NPR News, I'm Alex Hager in Phoenix.
0: Cattle ranchers in northern Mexico are preparing to resume cattle exports to the U.S. as a year-long ban ends in just 2 days. The ban was imposed due to a parasite outbreak affecting cattle industries on both sides of the border. In addition, President Trump has announced his administration will temporarily roll back tariffs against beef imports by 25% to help American consumers cope with the high prices. You're listening to NPR. Fall classes are getting underway at colleges across the country, despite a renewed question of whether a college degree is even worth it. NPR's Alyssa Nadworny reports from a college campus in Muncie, Indiana.
5: I'm at Ball State, a public research university where students are moving in. I'm seeing roommates meeting up, families unloading U-Hauls. There's so much energy and excitement, but there's a lot happening in the world of higher ed. High tuition, fear of student debt, increased interest in the trades, changes to student visas. And yet, according to the National Student Clearinghouse Research Center, undergrad enrollment overall is up, driven by gains at public four-year programs like here at Ball State and community colleges. Stephen Combs is the chancellor at Ivy Tech Community College's campus in Columbus, Indiana.
6: We provide programs that are everybody's first choices: nursing, flight, cyber, IT, industrial maintenance. So there's so many different opportunities that many community colleges offer that people just need to explore.
5: And of course, community college is one of the cheapest options that students have. Alyssa Nadworny, NPR News.
0: TikTok has reached a $400 million settlement with the Justice Department, ending a 2024 lawsuit alleging the company violated federal children's privacy laws. The settlement requires TikTok to pay $300 million immediately and another $100 million later. Since the DOJ's lawsuit was filed, TikTok has undergone major changes, including revamping its ownership structure. It's also signed agreements with major investors, including Oracle and Silver Lake. I'm Linda Kenyon, NPR News in Washington.
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9: From NPR and WBEZ Chicago, this is Wait, Wait, Don't Tell Me, the NPR News Quiz. I'm the man who looks forward to Labor Day because if you think I look good now, wait till you see me in fall colors. I'm Alzo Slade, and here's your host at the Studebaker Theater in downtown Chicago, Peter Sagal.
10: Thank you all. Thank you so much. Thank you, Alzo. Thank you, everybody. We are off enjoying the second week of our summer break, but I have got to tell you, we are getting a little antsy. We want to get back to work and start grappling with the week's news again.
9: That's right. We're idiots.
10: Before we make that terrible mistake, we're going to satisfy our longing with some great moments from earlier this year. In May, I had the pleasure of talking to our old friend Ken Jennings, who of course went from Jeopardy champion to Jeopardy host.
9: Peter took the opportunity to talk to Ken about his own appearance on Jeopardy, which, well, it didn't end as well as Ken's did.
10: So, as you know, Ken, as I may have mentioned bitterly a number of times when we've spoken, I myself was on Jeopardy many, many years ago. I did not do as well as you, but one of my memories was during lunch, I sat near Alex Trebek, the legendary host, and I heard him telling his producers, you know, nobody understands, this is the hardest job in show business. Now that you are in the host's chair or podium on Jeopardy, do you agree?
11: Well, of course, it always flatters the person in the job to point out how hard it is.
10: Yes.
11: But I will absolutely back up Alex here. I mean, after he passed away, sadly, you know, during that guest hosting rotation, we had a lot of broadcasters in who had done everything. We had people who had reported from war zones, and to a person, they all said, wow, this game moves really fast. And I don't mean to imply that a trivia quiz show is as important as being in a war zone, but there is a unique skill set, and Alex was amazing at it, and I don't have anywhere near his level of grace or riz, but I'm going to try.
10: Now, we heard that during that period, as you say, when many people were trying, they tried a lot of people as the host of Jeopardy, that they went through training to do it. Did you? Is there Jeopardy host training?
11: There is Jeopardy boot camp. The Jeopardy writers, the people who write the clues, impersonate Jeopardy contestants.
10: Okay.
11: Just to put you through your paces. And at first, they impersonate well-behaved Jeopardy contestants doing the things we expect.
10: Sure.
11: As your difficulty level grows, they impersonate increasingly unruly and disobedient Jeopardy contestants, just to see what the host would do.
10: Really? So can you give me some of the simulations that they put you through?
11: Well, they don't become cantankerous necessarily, but they become erratic. Like, they'll stop responding to things in the form of a question. They'll see if you know what to do if they correct an answer late, or if they call out a category without being prompted. You know, just the little niceties of Jeopardy start going unobserved, because a lot of these are related to rules. You know, we're a serious game, Peter. I'm not saying that not my job is not a very serious segment, but we take Jeopardy seriously.
10: Yeah, you know, well... Okay, fine. you've been doing it for a while. Has anybody sworn audibly after screwing something up?
11: I feel confident that Jeopardy has violated the George Carlin rule on a few occasions. wasn't me.
10: Yeah. I remember when I was on, I think I said all seven at once after one question. You, obviously, because of your extraordinary success as a contestant, must have aspired to be a contestant for a while before you went on the show. Did you also ever want to be the host?
11: No, but over the years, many people would ask me, hey, clearly, if Alex were ever to retire, you'd be on the shortlist, and I would just laugh at them. No. That would be a very outside-the-box, kind of a Willy Wonka way to run a game show if you invited back the lucky little boy who won the game and gave him the factory. Yeah. Nobody's going to do that in TV. But it turns out Jeopardy is kind of its own little institution, and it runs by its own rules.
10: Yeah, and there you are. Apparently, if you are the champion, they make you the host. Everybody who watches Jeopardy knows that after the first commercial break, when we come back, the host, now you, used to be Alex, comes over and talks to the panelists. Is that as difficult as it looks?
11: It's hard for the contestants. I actually really enjoy it. That was always the part of the show that I thought was a little bit cringy. Even as a kid, I would sometimes have to leave the room during a boring story. It's like Jeopardy stops for a second and Curb Your Enthusiasm begins.
10: Yes. That's where the theme song changes just at that moment.
11: The tuba comes in. So I worked very hard on making that a little more engaging. And the fact is, Peter, I've gone my whole life trying to get out of conversations with people in 20 seconds. So, I was made for this.
10: Famously, I believe this is famous, that when you did your amazing run of 74 shows, after the first, 20, you ran out of interesting things to say about yourself. You were a young man, you'd only done so much, so that you just started making stuff up to talk about with Alex. Is that right?
11: I ran out of ideas very early on. Like, if you see my fourth game, it's getting a little, the anecdotes are a little cringe. But what I found out is nobody fact checks these.
10: You know, really?
11: Have New Yorkers staff, Peter. Like, right. You shouldn't say you have a purple heart, but if you tell us you were a birthday clown, we are not going to LinkedIn.
10: Right.
5: Yes.
10: I was watching Celebrity Jeopardy, where I expected, because I know some celebrities, the questions to be a little easier. I was very impressed. The celebrities have gotten good. Do you think so?
11: I feel like the celebrities don't get enough credit. I think generally people assume, I think because of the Will Ferrell sketches, people assume Celebrity Jeopardy is a cakewalk where it's like states that rhyme with Schmellaware.
10: Right.
11: And as a result, I think they don't give the celebrities enough credit. Certainly we want them to play well. We know they're playing for charity. It depends on the category. If it's showbiz, you can ask celebs harder questions, perhaps, than civilians. So right. It might depend on the category.
10: Yeah, but if it's like working for a living for real, that, yeah.
11: I'll take not having an assistant for 6 months.
12: Ken, is there any plans for like a dumbass Jeopardy? Because I have a request.
5: Yes.
11: I was going to say, well, you know, that show already airs and it's called, and then I realized I would get in trouble. So I was
10: like, oh my God. Well, Ken Jennings, it is always a pleasure to have you with us. This time, we have asked you here to play a game we're calling.
13: What is H&R Block?
10: As some people may remember, your Jeopardy win streak ended with a question about H&R Block. That you did not answer correctly. We're going to ask you 3 questions about that tax preparation firm. By the way,
11: I've listened to Not My Job so many times over the years. I'm going, wait, is this the first time you're ever asking the guest about the single most traumatic thing that's ever happened?
10: All right, if you answer 2 to 3 questions about H&R Block, you will win our prize from one of our listeners. Bill, who is the legendary Ken Jennings playing for?
13: Bonnie Powers of Vieta, Virginia.
10: All right, here's your first question, Ken. H&R Block was originally a bookkeeping business called the United Business Company, founded by Henry Block and his brother. After his brother went back to law school, Henry took out a Help Wanted ad, which was answered by whom? A. The former head of the IRS under President Truman, who had just been fired by President Eisenhower, B, his mother, who told him he should hire his other brother, or C, no one, so Henry just invented someone with the initial R so people would think the company wasn't just him.
11: Wow. I'm going to guess B, his other brother?
10: You're right. That's what happened.
5: But he didn't phrase it as a question.
10: He doesn't have to. He's off duty. All right, here's your next question. H&R Block is obviously known for their tax work, but they have another surprising source of revenue. What is it? A, they're majority owners of America's largest chain of Halloween haunted houses. B, they own the copyright for the GIF animated file format. Or C, they own the rights to the entire recorded music catalog of Parliament Funkadelic.
11: I'm going to say just because it delights me. The haunted house.
10: The haunted houses. No, I'm afraid not, although it'd be another seasonal business. They own the copyright for GIFs because they bought CompuServe, and CompuServe, way back when, patented the GIF.
14: Oh.
10: Here's your last question. In 2005, H&R Block got in trouble when it was revealed that for the past 3 years, they had made significant errors when filing whose taxes? A, 7 of the 9 Supreme Court judges.

0: substances, B, their own taxes, or C, every player in the New York Yankees?
1: I mean, I'm going to say their own, B.
0: You're right. They managed to screw up their own corporate tax return. And their excuse, but we used TurboTax, did not fly. Bill, how did the quizmaster Ken Jennings do on our quiz?
2: Like a champ, 2 out of 3. Congratulations, Ken.
0: Well done. How does it, I have to, I mean, okay, yes, we did this thing to you. We asked you about H&R Block. Does it feel good that you finally conquered your demon that is H&R Block?
1: After all these years, I'm finally back to 500. But you know, I think of them all, every time I drive past a strip mall, you see that little green square.
0: Yeah.
1: And now, Peter, I'm gonna think of them every time I watch a GIF. So you've made my life
0: even worse.
1: About them year round.
0: Ken Jennings is the host of Jeopardy. He's also the author of the Complete Connections puzzle book, which has eaten up a lot of my week. It's available now. Ken Jennings, thank you so much for joining us again. I'm Way Way Jones Family. Always a joy to see you. Take care. We'll see you on TV. Bye-bye. When we come back, Olivia Munn reveals that she went into acting because she was a failure at TV news, and a Catholic priest commits the venal sin of gossiping about the Pope. That's when we come back with more Wait, Wait, Don't Tell Me from NPR.
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6: 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I'm Alzo Slate, and here's your host at the Studebaker Theater in the Fine Arts Building in Chicago, Peter Sagal.
0: Thank you, Alzo. Thank you, everybody. And hey, if you're listening at home right now or wherever you are and you think the people here are having a good time and you want to see what that's like, have I got good news for you. You can always come see us live here in Chicago and also on the road. We'll be at the beautiful Outdoor Rose Music Center in Dayton, Ohio. Enjoy one last blast of summer in the great outdoors with us. That's on September 3rd. And we will also be at the Orpheum Theater in Omaha, Nebraska on September 24th. And we've got more. Our comedy grab bag show is coming September 9th to the Den Theater in Chicago. Alzo Slade will be hosting. You'll hear stand-up from Wait Wait panelists and see special guests like me. For tickets and information to all our live events, just go to nprpresents.org. Okay, so in order to help get through our news quiz withdrawal while we're on vacation, we have decided to relive some moments from earlier in the year.
6: Imagine us all at a resort somewhere, ignoring our families, lip-singing along to the Not My Job game. Yeah, it's a little sad, really.
7: Now, that said, some of these segments are real bangers. For example, here is guest host Nagin Farsad talking to actor Olivia Munn back in April. She asked Olivia, the star of Your Friend and Neighbors on Apple TV, how her career began.
8: So I graduated college. I majored in journalism. And I always wanted to get to L.A., and I wanted to be an actor. But my mother's an immigrant, and so when I told her I wanted to be an actor, it was like, that's insane. We're not doing that. You're going to be a doctor or a lawyer. Mm-hmm. And but then I was like, I just love storytelling. So I was like, what about a journalist? And she's like, well, what exactly is that? So I pointed to like the people on the news. She's like, oh, okay, that's okay. And so... So I go there, and then she made me a deal. She's like, you know, I'll support you if you want to go to LA, only if you use your degree for 1 year. So I worked at this NBC affiliate in Tulsa, and I did the assignment desk. And people who have done journalism or been in the newsroom, the assignment desk is where you get all the calls. You get people calling in, like, with complaints or nice things, just everything. But there's also all of these police scanners, which is like the most important thing for you to do. There's police and fire department, paramedics, and you're supposed to listen to all of them at once and be able to call it out. And I was the absolute worst person at that job. I'm sitting at the desk and I hear nothing. And then you just hear a reporter over there being like, there's a school bus on fire on 83rd Street. And I was like, there is? And then a year to the day I went in and I was like, I'm leaving. I'm not going to be staying here anymore. And they go, great.
9: Well, you're now on Friends and Neighbors. And John Hamm's character takes to robbing his friends on that show, which made me question, which of your friends or neighbors would you like to rob?
10: Ooh. Yes.
9: Yeah.
8: So, such a good question. You know, I'm not, when I'm in New York, there are so many more, like, cool, rich, artsy people around. And, I mean, he's my friend through my husband. So I just have to say that when I say that, like, don't be like, oh, she's name dropping, because he's not my friend. But I've been to his house, and, like, Steve Martin has, like... Like the best art that you can imagine. It's just like, it's like the coolest stuff. Like, it's really like everything's cool and curated in this. And I'm like eating a kebab like right next to like some like ridiculously expensive painting, and I just want to go like that.
9: You want to touch it with your kebab finger?
8: I want to scrape it. I want to feel what it feels like. Like that. Something else. It's something. You know what? I should go. You know what? You can't ask me about that, and I'm just literally...
9: Well, Olivia Munn, we've asked you here to play a game we're calling...
2: Our Friends and Neighbors.
9: You star in the show Your Friends and Neighbors, but what do you know about the NBC sitcom Friends and the Australian soap opera Neighbors? Answer 2 out of 3 questions correctly, and you'll win our prize for one of our listeners, the voice of their choice on their voicemail. Bill, who is Olivia playing for?
2: Melissa Hosey of Greensboro, North Carolina.
9: All right. All right. Well, we'll start with Friends. Here's your first question. The barista at Central Perk, where the Friends hung out, was Gunther, played by James Michael Tyler. Gunther was only supposed to appear in a single episode, but the producers kept him around. Why? Was it A, because Tyler was a huge Knicks fan, so the writers would ask him how to make Joey sounds like a real Knicks fan? Is it B, a network executive thought the way Tyler answered the phone was the funniest thing in the show? Or was it C, Tyler was the only one who knew how to use the espresso machine?
8: Just so you guys know, B and C sound a lot alike.
10: They're so saying E.
8: And you should say banana or cat. Okay, just so you know.
9: I do believe they said cat.
8: Banana and cat sound
9: very similar.
10: Keep going.
8: Okay, they were saying C.
9: Yeah, I feel like that's what
8: okay,
9: they were saying.
8: C.
9: That's right, the answer is C. wasn't miming using the espresso machine, but anyway, there it was. He actually knew how to use the espresso machine. All right, let's jump over to Neighbors. Here's your next question. In a 2013 episode of Neighbors, bad boy Kyle Channing became temporarily blind after staring directly at an eclipse. What circumstance led him to look straight at the sun? Was it A, his kidnappers held his eyes open and pointed them at the sun? Was it B, a dog stole his eclipse glasses and ran away with them? Or was it C, he was trying to win $10,000 in an eclipse staring contest?
8: Okay, so Neighbors is a soap opera, right?
9: Yeah, yeah.
8: I'm going to guess it's B.
9: That's right, it's B. How did you know? The dog stole his glasses and he just looked anyway. So, all right, back to Friends. Lisa Kudrow won an Emmy for playing Phoebe on Friends, but she always had a backup plan ready. In the same year that the show premiered, Kudrow also did what? Was it A, published a study in a neurological journal testing if left-handed people are more likely to get migraines? Was it B, completed an internship at the 3-Michelin-star restaurant, The French Laundry? Or was it C, received a patent for a leash that lets you walk 5 dogs at once?
8: It's A, I know that one, it's A.
9: That's right, it was A. Bill, how did Olivia do on our quiz?
2: Olivia was perfect, 3 right.
9: Olivia Munn is an actor who you can see on Apple TV Plus's Your Friends and Neighbors. Season 2 premiered this week. Olivia Munn, thanks so much for joining us.
8: It's been so much fun.
7: A few weeks later, I took another week off, and this time Tom Papa got to fill in and talk to our guest, Father James Martin, a Catholic priest, a regular in the late night circuit, and a best-selling author.
6: His latest book is a memoir about all the summer jobs he had as a kid, and Tom got right to the most important question about it.
11: So your book is all about your past summer jobs, starting off when you were a child. Which job made you believe in God the least?
12: I was the world's worst caddy at a golf course outside of Philadelphia, and I was stuck in the middle of a lightning storm, and my golfer told me to stay there with the bag of clubs under a tree, and I realized that I was standing under a tree in the middle of an electrical storm holding a bag of lightning rods.
11: But you have a real nice way of giving perspective. When looking back, these weren't really just dumb jobs. You did learn something along the way.
12: Yeah, I learned a lot about hard work, first of all, but also being kind to people, because when you're humiliated as a busboy or a dishwasher or a caddy, you learn how not to humiliate people. It was as effective as a year's worth of homilies on being kind.
11: Yeah, I was a busboy, and they are mean to you when you're a busboy. I was probably 15 years old, and a guy was really mean to me, and I wasn't really as poised as you were, and when he demanded that I give him rolls, I may have licked one or two. I wouldn't do that now, Father, but back then...
10: See, you are confessing.
9: I was going to say, that's 3 Hail Marys.
12: That's right. I absolve you 40 years later.
11: Thank you. Now, you made a playlist to accompany your book, and it has everything from Afternoon Delight to Rock Lobster on it. Do you actually make the playlist yourself? And more importantly, what do you consider an afternoon delight?
12: As I say in my book, it was a mark of some distinction if at age 15 in the summer of 1976, you knew what an afternoon delight was. So we considered ourselves very cool. You know, that playlist actually is from the book. And in each chapter, I mention, you know, a song or two that was popular during the summer. And I tell people, this is not the playlist that I would look back and say, these are the songs that I like now from that time period. These are the songs that I actually listen to. So including... afternoon delight. But, you know, my taste, I would say, develop a little bit more as I get older.
11: I'm Catholic, and I travel around the country as a comedian all the time, and I go into all of these churches when I'm on tour. I try and fit it in on Saturday before the show or before I fly back on a Sunday. And I really have noticed in the last couple of years, these churches all around the country are filling up. There's a lot more activity. It seems like from the early days to now, it seems like there are a lot more people going to church. Do you find that true? And do you think having an American Pope has anything to do with that?
12: I'd say a little of it. You know, people have been thinking about this, people who entered the church, you know, for maybe a longer time than he's been Pope. But he's certainly given people, you know, a real shot in the arm. And
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1: He's kind and smart and reserved and prayerful. I'll tell you a funny story. I was helping out ABC News during the conclave, and I was so excited because I knew him. It's amazing to see someone you know dressed up like the Pope coming out of that balcony. Yeah.
2: And, dressed so up like the Pope?
3: That is Halloween in Chicago.
1: I went back to the Jesuit community. I was staying in the Jesuit headquarters, and I was so excited, and I said, I can't believe that he was at my table. And they said, no, Jim, you were at his table. One of my favorite lines was among the Italians, it was not exactly a huge surprise, but he was kind of on the second tier of guys who were being considered. One of the Italians said that he was the least American of the Americans. which was a compliment.
4: Yeah. Yeah.
5: Well, Father James, we've asked you here to play a game we're calling...
6: Don't take confession, take these concessions.
5: That's right. We're going to ask you three questions about stadium concessions. The food...
1: You know, it's funny, I actually have my PhD in stadium concessions.
2: The HD stands for hot dog.
5: This is all the food that you can get at sporting events.
1: Oh my God.
5: If you answer two out of three correctly, and you'll win our prize for one of our listeners, the wait waiter of their choice, on their voicemail. Bill, who is Father James Martin playing for?
6: Lauren Joyce of Chicago, Illinois.
5: All right, here's your first question. There's no concession more classic than Cracker Jack, but in 2012, a new product called Cracker Jacked Power Bites was not well received. Parents didn't like that the product contained what? A, twice as many peanuts. B, as much caffeine as a cup of coffee. C, venison.
1: I'm going to say the parents were upset because it was B.
6: You're right.
5: Okay. They were loaded with caffeine. You know, for when you're like, man, I feel sluggish today. I need a bag of Cracker Jacks. All right, here's your next question. Many attention-grabbing concessions are only sold at one particular concession stand, which is why a reporter overheard a woman at Yankee Stadium telling her friend what? A, start on the upper deck, don't come back without pokey. B, somewhere here, there's tiramisu in little hats, we have to find it. Or C, keep checking Insta until they post the nacho drop.
1: I'm going to say B just because I can hear someone in New York saying that.
5: You're right, B.
1: You know, today I walked into a store with my Phillies hat on. I'm from Philadelphia. And someone said, hey, you expect me to serve you with that on? You feel like you're in a movie sometimes.
5: Yeah. And then you show him the collar and he's like, I'm sorry, what do you want?
1: That's exactly right. And I want it for free, too.
3: The Lord give it.
5: All right, you're doing great. Here's your last question. The most unbelievable concession we found is sold at Mercedes-Benz Stadium, home of the Atlanta Falcons, where you can get what? A, actual falcon wings with buffalo or barbecue sauce. B, a regulation-size football helmet containing one scoop of ice cream for each of the 32 NFL teams. C, a beer that's only $5.

0: I'm going to say A is probably illegal.
1: Probably.
0: B is repulsive. So I'll say C.
1: That's right, C.
2: Wow. Wow.
1: Yeah. And a $2 hot dog. Bill, how did Father James do on our quiz?
3: Is there any other answer but perfect?
1: Nice. Congratulations, Father. Father Thank James you. Martin is a New York Times bestselling author and Jesuit priest. His new book, Work in Progress, is available now. Father James Martin, thank you so much for joining us on Wait, Wait, Don't Tell Me.
0: My pleasure. Thank you.
4: Hot dog!
5: When we come back, our panelists tell some of their best lies ever, and we talk to a real EGOT winner, which is as close as we will ever get to any of those letters. That's when we come back with more of Wait, Wait, Don't Tell Me from NPR.
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13: 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I'm Alzo Slade, and here's your host at the Studebaker Theater in the Fine Arts Building in Chicago, Peter Sagal.
14: Thank you, Alzo. Thanks, everybody. My gosh.
5: We're still on break, but we are so eager to get back to work that we are spending the whole episode reliving our favorite memories. So, if you're out there wishing that we'd just do a new show already, so are we.
13: I don't know, Peter. When I took the job, I didn't know I could just sit around and let my past self do all the work.
5: Speaking of which, our panelists never work harder than when they have a chance to lie to you, which they did last May in this Bluff the Listener game with Nagin Farsad, Paula Poundstone, and Luke Burbank.
15: Hi, this is Rhonda Graff calling from McCook, Nebraska.
5: McCook, Nebraska. Where is that exactly?
15: We are smack dab between Denver and Omaha and home to Senator George Norris.
5: Oh, Senator George Norris?
15: Yeah, you got to go back a ways to, you know, electricity.
5: Oh, I'm sorry.
15: And now we're to broadband. So yeah,
5: the Senator George Norris. Now I know. Yes.
15: Yeah.
5: Well, Rhonda, welcome to the show. You're going to play the game in which you have to tell truth from fiction. Bill, what's Rhonda's topic?
3: Just one letter.
5: One letter can make a big difference. Consider the priest who told the congregation that all singers go to hell. This week, we heard a story of something off just by one letter, and the consequences were remarkable. Our panelists are going to tell you about it. Pick the one who's telling the truth, and you'll win our prize, the Wait Waiter of your choice on your voicemail. Ready to play?
15: I am.
5: First, let's hear from Nagin Farsad.
2: Dr. Mariano Cohen is a well-respected urologist in Argentina who was invited to speak on a local radio station. He was probably flattered that his vast knowledge of urology was going to be useful on a more public-facing scale. It's about time that the study of the testes, prostate, vas deferens, and yes, the seminal vesicles be taken as a serious matter of public health and not as an uncomfortable joke made by dirtbag comedians on silly quiz shows. But when the urologist went live on the airwaves, the first question he got was, where did he study to become a ufologist, as in someone who studies UFOs? Quote, I'm a urologist, not a ufologist, he said, as all the genitals he studied metaphorically shrank. In the end, urologists are still the one doctor no one wants to see, but they're a pretty decent stand-in when it comes to explaining inexplicable orbs with strange behaviors.
5: Urologist invited onto a radio show because they thought he was a ufologist. Your next alphabet account comes from Luke Burbank.
16: According to a story this week in The Hill, about 6 months ago, Ben Forstag was at his desk as regional director of the FBA, the Farmington Bratwurst Association, a Michigan-based lobbying group representing the cased meats industry, when he got an email from Cash Patel ordering him to look into a series of bank robberies in the area. Why, though, would the FBI director reach out to him? Well, thanks to a typo on his LinkedIn page, his name came up when Director Patel Googled Michigan Regional Director of the FBI. Patel was actually emailing a guy whose real expertise was, how spicy is too spicy when we're talking kielbasa? The even more amazing part, Forstag nabbed the suspect. With no legal authorization, he staked out the one bank in town that hadn't been robbed yet, and sure enough, he caught the bandit when he showed up. Something he said he saw in a Matt Damon movie.
5: Someone listening. His job is with the FBI instead of the FBA. Ends up catching a criminal. Your last story of someone playing loose with the letters comes from Paula Poundstone.
17: Tech Tech, who Wired Magazine has put in the top slot of their Who to Watch in Tech list, recently held their Spring Fling employee recognition luncheon at the Southport Hyatt in Boston. The round tables were festooned with bouquets of flowers. The event featured an improv teacher who led the attendees in some hilarious group storytelling, but there was something missing, the lunch. In fact, the crowd grew a little restless, digging through their bags for power bars and candy by the last speaker, who shook his head slowly and moaned in response to each disturbance during his somewhat out-of-place testimonial about the challenges of his life as a very tall man, his struggles with depression, and the difficulties of finding work as a butler in the current economic climate. Of course, CEO Watson threatened never again to use Let's Have an Affair, her go-to party planners, until they showed her a copy of the email asking for the event to include Lurch. Lurch was the butler from the Addams Family.
5: So, one of these single-letter typos made it into the news this week. Was it from Nagin Farsad, a urologist who got invited to talk about ETs and UFOs? From Luke Burbank, somebody who was a regional director for the FBA, being mistaken for someone from the FBI? Or was it from Paula Poundstone, a corporate event that went awry because they ended up with this visit from Lurch, the butler from the Addams Family, rather than a delicious lunch?
15: Well, I love the Lurch idea, and I believe the FBI. I'm going with number one.
5: You're going to go with Nagin's story of the urologist mistaken for a ufologist. Well, to bring you the correct answer, we spoke to someone familiar with the real story.
18: You log on to a call to think you're going to be asked about your medical expertise, and then someone's like, do you believe in aliens? And you're like, how is this relevant?
5: Yeah. How is it relevant? That was Dr. Rena Malik, a urologist, explaining the mix-up in this week's news. Although when you think about it, sometimes aliens are reputed to do the same sort of thing

0: the urologist
1: yes.
0: do.
1: Yeah.
0: At any rate, that means you got it right. Of course, Nagin was telling the truth. You earned a point for her. You've won our game.
2: Thank
0: you get
2: you.
0: To choose the voice of anyone you might like on your
3: Thank
0: voicemail.
3: You.
0: Congratulations and thanks for calling.
3: Thank you.
0: Thank you. Finally, speaking as a theater kid, here's one of my favorite interviews of the last year with the composer, lyricist, and EGOT winner, Bobby Lopez.
4: Bobby won two of his three Tony Awards for the very irreverent, often obscene musical, The Book of Mormon. And he told us he never expected it to be a big hit.
5: We're at the 10th longest running show of all time.
0: Yeah. How does it feel to be the Andrew Lloyd Webber of F-bomb shows?
5: It feels good. It feels good. I would never put myself in his rarefied air. But
0: no, no. Now, if you've never seen the Book of Mormon, it is incredibly obscene in the best possible way. And I heard a story. It was actually in Josh Gad's memoir. Josh Gad from the original cast. He says he was at an initial workshop. You were working out the show, and he like read or performed one of the songs. And he actually said to Trey Parker, one of the authors, he said, "You can't do this. This is too offensive. People will kill you." did you ever worry about that?
5: You know, I give him this. When you read the Book of Mormon on the page, you know, there's a convention in writing the scripts out where all the lyrics are in all caps.
0: Yes.
5: Which looks like screaming.
0: Yes.
5: So when you have the lyrics to Hasadiga Ibawai filling the page, it really jumps out at a different tone than the music makes it much sweeter.
0: Yeah. And so the music, were you surprised that this musical about Mormon missionaries with its extraordinary language and themes and sense of humor was the monster hit that it became?
5: We were hoping to run a year and maybe get some protesters, but instead we became this long-running mainstream right down the middle hit, which still baffles me.
0: I know, it's amazing. And the amazing thing is, the Mormon Church was okay with it, right? They kind of got on board.
5: Yeah, they kind of judoed us. They were like, let's put an ad in the Playbill. You've seen the show, now read the book.
1: Great ad.
6: Great ad.
0: Are you aware of anybody who came off the streets, saw the Book of Mormon, the musical, and any of its many iterations or productions, and then said, you know what? I think I'll look into this religion.
5: No, but I would love to meet you if you're out there.
0: Before we leave the topic, I understand that in June, once the show comes back from its theater catching fire, the show is going to be doing something called Magical Mormon Mystery Week.
5: Yes,
0: sounds exciting.
5: We're having Josh Gad, Andrew Rannells, and all of the original company kind of come back and pop into the show at, you know, sort of random scenes, and I will get to also be in it with Matt and Trey on certain nights.
0: Really?
5: Trey's in it every night, yeah. Trey's going to play Jesus and Joseph Smith every night that week. So
0: wow.
5: That's something to see.
0: From what I know of him, that's kind of a dream come true, right?
5: I mean, he looks like Jesus and Joseph
0: that's
5: Smith.
0: That's true. Famously, you are the youngest person ever to EGOT, Emmy, Grammy, Oscar, Tony. And you also are the only person, as far as I know, who's done it twice in each category, Woo. Sometimes more than twice. And we're just wondering, as the only person in the entire world to have ever done that, what kind of privileges does that get you? Do you get to cut in line at the movie theater?
5: Oh, let's see. My family, my kids, my kids were very young at the time, and they and Kristen, my wife, got together and made an EGOT necklace like the one from 30 Rock
0: yes.
5: out of cardboard and macaroni and glue.
0: Oh, that's awesome.
1: That's great.
0: I hope
5: you can see it. It's online somewhere.
0: That's fabulous. Speaking of your wife, who's astonishingly talented and shared in your Oscars because she co-wrote the songs from Coco and Frozen with you, she is missing that Tony Award. So she's an ego.
5: She's a big ego. Though.
0: Big ego. any tension around the house, or maybe when you're having, you know, those spats like we all do, you're like,
5: don't
0: well,
5: try and get me in trouble, man.
0: I know, but Tony says it's your turn to clean the kitchen. Yeah.
5: No.
0: Is that tough though? Because you obviously work very successfully with your wife. Does it like interfere with like your daily life? Do you pause and go, wait a minute? Is that a song? Did we just write a song? Is that a song? Or is it like you're not going to write a song about this, right?
5: Absolutely. We are on vacation and we end up like running to write something like not for any project. Just like we wrote lyrics to the like our kids loved Harry Potter way back when, and we wrote a whole Harry Potter quiz show set of lyrics to the Harry Potter theme. It was what time is it? You know what time it is. Time for the Harry Potter quiz. And it went on. I got the whole thing.
0: Really? Wow. Well, Bobby Lopez, it's a joy to talk to you. We have invited you here to play a game that this time we're calling
2: You Are 15, Going on 16.
0: It's the 15th anniversary of Book of Mormon, which means it's time to start planning for the show's appearance on the MTV reality show My Super Sweet 16. That's the show in which America's richest and most entitled teenagers threw extravagant birthday parties and then cried at them. So we're going to ask you three questions about that show. Answer two of them correctly, you'll win a prize for one of our listeners.
5: Wait, give me a second to watch all those episodes.
0: Yes, please, do that. Bill, who is Bobby Lopez playing for?
2: Luxem Wong of Gaithersburg, Maryland.
0: All right, here we go. In season 7, as fans remember, birthday girl Skye got upset because all her friends were inside dancing, meaning that none of them could see what? A, her head projected onto Mount Rushmore, which was the venue for the party. B, her arrival at the party riding the same giant gold lion that Katy Perry rode in her Super Bowl halftime show. Or C, her grand entrance in a 20-foot tall dress with a hydraulic lift built into it to raise her into the air.
5: Well, that sounds like a girl obsessed with Wicked. I think I'll choose C.
0: You were right. That's exactly right. All right. My Super Sweet 16... My Super Sweet 16 was so popular that it had several spin-off shows, including which of these? A, Exiled, where the parents of teens who had parties in the show send those teens to remote countries by themselves to see if they can survive. B, My Super Depressing 30, about people realizing they were totally unequipped for adulthood. Or C, I Hate Them All, interviews with the caterers, waiters, and other people who staff the parties.
5: Wow, they all sound fake. I pick C again.
0: You're going to pick C again. I Hate Them All. Yeah. Interviews with the staff of the parties. No, I'm afraid it was A, Exiled. It was a whole, lasted one season. They sent these entitled kids, and as far as I know, they all survived and came back. All right, last question. If you get this right, you win. My Super Sweet 16 has inspired other creators, including which of these? A, your friend Trey Parker, who made a South Park episode where Satan throws his own Super Sweet 16 party. B, choreographer Twyla Tharp, who created the dance show called Les Insufferables. Or C, actor Nicolas Cage, who vowed that his own kid's birthday party would be better than any of those parties in the show, and subsequently had to declare bankruptcy again.
5: It was A, right?
0: It was A, yeah. Yes, Trey Parker yes. made an homage to Super Sweet 16 on South Park. He called, the maker of South Park, called My Super Sweet 16, quote, the most disgusting foul show ever made. Bill, how did Bobby Lopez do in our quiz?
2: He got 2 out of 3, and that's good enough for us.
0: Bobby Lopez is the double EGOT winning songwriter and composer of Book of Mormon, which you can see during Magical Mormon Mystery Week at the Eugene O'Neill Theater from June 9th through June 14th. Bobby Lopez, thank you so much for joining us on Wait, Wait, Don't Tell Me. What a pleasure to talk to you.
5: Thank you.
0: Take care. Bye-bye.
5: Bye-bye.
6: Bye-bye, Bobby.
0: That's it for our We Can't Wait to Get Back to Work edition. 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Our program is produced by Jennifer Mills, Miles Dornbos, and Lillian King. Our Y fan is Peter Gwynn. Our Vibes curator, that's Emma Choi. Technical directions from Lorna White. Our CFO is Colin Miller. Our ops manager is Jasir Vardak. Our production manager is Robert Newhouse. Our senior producer is Ian Chillog, and the executive producer of Wait, Wait, Don't Tell Me is Mike Danforth. Thanks to everybody you heard on our show this week, all of our panelists, Alzo Slate, and that deep basso profundo voice you heard, well, that was Bill Curtis. Thanks to all of you for listening. Thanks to our fabulous audience here. You're the best. I'm Peter Sagal, and we'll see you next week with a brand new show.

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6: People I interviewed still remember their finishing times from races in the early 80s.
7: Oh my gosh.
6: Sickos, right?
7: Literally.
6: Clearly, I'm not a runner.
7: I'm Brittany Luce, and this week on It's Been a Minute, we get into these sickos who ruled the 1980s. Yuppies, otherwise known as young urban professionals. From modern foodie culture to the Democratic Party, we're getting into how yuppies changed America as we know it.
8: And I'm Rachel Martin. Later on Wildcard, Shania Twain on the vow she made and then broke about love.
9: I said to myself, never love again. No way, no more men, no more love. Just focus on being a mom. That's all you need to be is a mom. There was an opportunity for love that if I was an idiot, I would ignore by being stubborn.
8: After these headlines.
10: Live from NPR News in New York City, I'm Dwahli Saikautel. New 50% tariffs are now in effect against Canada after trade talks fell apart shortly before a midnight deadline. Prime Minister Mark Carney said last-minute changes in the U.S. proposed terms were unfair, and he immediately ordered tariffs on the U.S. dollar for dollar. U.S. Trade Representative Jamieson Greer blamed Canada for new demands and walkbacks that he said upended the careful balance reached in the past days.
11: We don't have new talks planned with the Canadians. We're moving forward with measures that respond to Canadian retaliation. Remember, as President Trump has introduced a trade policy to reshore American production and protect American jobs, two countries have retaliated against the United States, the People's Republic of China and Canada.
10: Greer was speaking on Fox News. The U.S. and Canada, once close allies, have both been invested in weeks of negotiations, especially on auto and the dairy industry. President Trump says he plans to remove tariffs on some imported beef to reduce prices, but agriculture leaders say the move could harm some cattle producers, as Nebraska Public Media's Macy Byers reports.
12: Beef prices are up this year due to a smaller cattle herd, but people are still lining up at the meat counter. President Trump said more tariff-free, low-price imports of ground beef could help save consumers money and give farmers time to grow their cattle herds. But Nebraska Farm Bureau President Mark McCarg disagrees.
13: We're just short cattle, and that drives the market up. But what that does is also provides added dollars into those ranchers' pockets to do the expansion that is needed to actually get more supply in the market.
12: The White House says that suppliers have agreed to sell the duty-free meat at 25% below current market prices. For NPR News, I'm Macy Byers in Lincoln, Nebraska.
10: A South Korean container ship has left the port of Busan on its first voyage across the Arctic, then to Europe. As NPR's Anthony Kuhn reports from Seoul, the round trip is expected to take about 45 days.
14: The Pan-STAR Acro is carrying used cars, auto parts, and chemicals as it heads for the Arctic's Northeast Passage en route to the UK, the Netherlands, and Poland before heading home. South Korea wants to build Arctic shipping skills, show it's a player in Arctic-related governance and diplomacy, and find new routes that bypass Middle East choke points. One geopolitical risk is that South Korea will need permission from Russia to transit waters off its Arctic coast. That could irk Western nations, which are trying to isolate Russia because of its war on Ukraine. And the South Korean ship could face sanctions if, for example, it has to pay for help from a sanctioned Russian icebreaker. Anthony Kuhn, NPR News, Seoul.
10: Bitcoin and gold shot higher midweek. You're listening to NPR News from New York City. A Texas appeals court has reduced the amount of money Alex Jones has been ordered to pay to victims of the 2012 Sandy Hook Elementary School shooting that killed 20 children and 6 adults. From member station KUT, Andrew Weber reports.
15: Jones repeatedly called the 2012 shooting a hoax on his InfoWars platform, and some of his supporters harassed families of the victims. Jones was ordered by a Texas court to pay $50 million in 2023 for defaming families of 2 children who were killed. His attorneys argued that original award ran afoul of Texas's cap on civil lawsuit settlements, and the state's third court of appeals agreed, reducing the amount Jones owed to $1.5 million. The Texas decision does not affect a Connecticut ruling ordering Jones pay $1.4 billion. Jones filed for bankruptcy in 2022, and his assets, including InfoWars, are still tied up in Texas courts. Jones has yet to pay any money to Sandy Hook families. For NPR News, I'm Andrew Weber in Austin.
10: In Southeast Asia, Buddhists are continuing to celebrate what's known there as Waso, a 3-month-long practice of sacred religious rites that began with the July full moon and ends in an October full moon. But at a Buddhist temple in Myanmar's central Sagang region, a military airstrike that apparently targeted anti-government fighters killed at least 14 people, including civilians on a meditation retreat. A pro-democracy activist said the dead villagers included elderly age 50 to 70 who were marking Buddhist Lent. I'm Dwahli Saikautau, NPR News.
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7: Hello, hello. I'm Brittany Luce, and you're listening to It's Been a Minute from NPR, a show about what's going on in culture and why it doesn't happen by accident. Let me set the scene for you. Today, we're going way back to the 80s, when pop music drowned in synths, the volume of everyone's hair was set too loud, and yuppies were flooding New York City. Dylan, you wrote a book about yuppies. Could you explain what a yuppie is?
6: Well, simply put, it's a young, urban professional, and it's a media stereotype that identifies these new people who are on the scene in America's cities in the 1980s. But as I argue in my book, and we'll talk about today, they're actually quite real people who wash over cities like New York and utterly remake them.
7: Thank you, first of all, for that description. That's very, very helpful. But for our younger listeners, or maybe people who somehow missed the yuppie wave back in the 80s, if you were around, think Patrick Bateman from American Psycho, or even Miranda Hobbs from Sex and the City.
6: Sure.
7: Nowadays, cities are so chock full of young urban professionals that it's not really abnormal, but this wasn't always the case. According to Dylan's book, Yuppies, the bankers, lawyers, joggers, and gourmands who conquered New York, New York City was the first link in a chain reaction of the reorganization of American cities to cater to yuppies. And it's not just cities that have changed. Yuppies completely changed our country's economy, its politics, and its culture, too. Foodie culture started with yuppies. Marathons, yuppies down. A neoliberal Democratic Party that distances itself from the New Deal era politics it used to have? That's yuppies doing too. So, to understand how we got to our current moment, I'm going back to the 80s with Dylan Gottlieb, author of Yuppies and assistant professor of history at Bentley University. Dylan, welcome to It's Been a Minute.
6: Thanks so much for having me.
7: Let's just make sure that we're like really defining the terms here, because I feel like yuppie is a word that has gotten thrown around a lot over the decades. Mm. You're talking about young urban professionals. What exactly do we mean by that?
6: So who exactly am I talking about in this book? Well, they're specifically tied to a new sort of economy that emerges in the 1970s when finance in particular takes center stage on the American scene. Like, no longer are profits in the economy going to be driven primarily, say, by manufacturing workers, by union workers.
7: Like stuff that gets made and that people buy and use.
6: There you go. Or even the white-collar workers who managed those concerns.
7: Uh-huh.
6: Well, that's going to be supplanted by finance at the very center of our economy. And, of course, the firms that work along with finance, the management consultants that are going to remake the corporations to boost their stock prices, or the lawyers who are going to enact the mergers that get deals done, that extract value out of those old manufacturers. That is going to be the engine of American dynamism in the 80s and beyond. But in order to do all that, in order for finance to really produce profits, you need people. You need foot soldiers on the front lines to enact this new mode of profit making, day by day, deal by deal, contract by contract. And those are yuppies. They're actually created by this new demands of Wall Street, by big law, looking to America's campuses and saying, hey, we need a lot of bodies on the line. And that's exactly who they find and create a whole new class, people at the time called yuppies, in a specific moment, really in the 1980s.
7: I want to talk about what created the yuppie. Like, to understand the context, a lot of businesses and well-paid professionals left cities for the suburbs in the 50s and also the 60s. And, you know, we know that as white flight. So that's one of the reasons why yuppies weren't much of a thing for a while before the 70s or later 70s and the 80s. But then a lot of things changed in the finance and law sectors that brought young professional people back to New York in droves. Talk to me more about the specifics of financialization and what created this kind of perfect storm.
6: Yeah, we don't want to bore your listeners too much with like getting deep in the weeds with the deregulation, but it's a broad and bipartisan effort to find a new source of dynamic growth in the economy. You know, like capitalism is in a crisis in the 1970s as America is experiencing rampant inflation, manufacturing jobs are disappearing, at least from the Northeast, and they have been for decades, but that's accelerating and they're being sent overseas. America's global competitiveness is waning and the U.S. is looking for its own competitive advantage. And what does it have? Well, one of the things it has is an incredibly dynamic educational sector. It has the leading universities and colleges and the human capital, we might say, that they produce every year in the form of young people with smarts who can manipulate information, whether it's financial or legal, and produce huge amounts of potential advantage for the United States in industries like finance. So using new stores of capital like pension funds and money market mutual funds, just big pots of money sitting around, the right financial thinkers realize you can create value or extract value out of these big hulking corporations by creating new financial instruments and getting those young people working on them in vast numbers to extract and create value out of an economy that seems like it's slowing down, but you know, could be stripped for parts. And there's a lot of profit to be made by selling them off.
7: I mean, I want to bring some stats into this that you've shared before. Like, you know, in 1979, only 1 in 30 seniors at the University of Pennsylvania headed to Wall Street. By 1987, it was 1 in 3. At Yale, 40% of the graduating class of 1985 applied to work at just one investment bank, First Boston. You lay out in the book, and as it's described, right, like from people at the time, from these statistics that you shared, these colleges are supplying this growing workforce with these young people that are doing this really intense work that also, though, it pays a hell of a lot.
6: It sure does. And so this is a social revolution, financialization. It's not just boring charts watching, you know, profits rising. It's actually people making choices in a specific historical moment to say, get that money. And they're different than the people who came 20, 30 years before graduating from Princeton or Yale, as you mentioned. You know, in the 50s and 60s, it's white Anglo-Saxon Protestant men leaving these schools. And, you know, there are more jobs than there are graduates every year.
7: I just want to pause that for a second and just really bear down what you, we were talking about, like far in the past, like the 1950s, you're saying, yes?
6: Yeah.
7: More jobs than there are graduates.
6: Because it's a very artificially constrained white-collar job force. Like, you would not be in it. Like, you wouldn't have gone to Yale because it wasn't co-ed, right?
7: Yeah.
6: The civil rights movement had not yet shaken the very foundations of who gets to do this work in America. Yeah. The women's movement had not opened up the professions, you know, however incompletely, to women. So the 70s are this watershed moment when whole new populations are entering these universities, so they're diversifying. At the very same time, Wall Street and these law firms need all these bodies on the floor to do the work. So these things happen in tandem. And interestingly, this new group of students, you know, first it's white ethnics, it's Jews and Irish men, and then white women, and then a wider caste. You could see the appeal of these high-paying jobs if you're the first person in your family to go to college,
3: yeah.
6: or you come out with more debt than the WASPs of the 1950s, you might be forced or compelled to take a job at a big law firm to pay off your law school debt.
7: You're listening to It's Been a Minute from NPR. I'm Brittany Luce, here with Dylan Gottlieb, assistant professor of history at Bentley University. We're discussing his new book called Yuppies and how the young urban professionals of the 1980s reshaped America as we know it. According to your book, there was kind of like a devil's bargain that came with that. Like, sure, you know, women and minoritized people could get hired, but they had to be willing to work grueling hours in these industries. And many of these minoritized people welcomed the bargain, you know, and ended up seeing those who couldn't get to their level as having less merit. And this cemented an idea about America as a meritocracy. Can you say more about that?
6: Yeah. So it's interesting in the response to my book. I've had a lot of angry responses, let's just say, in the comment section from people who feel personally attacked for their choices in this era, making these precise choices.
3: Oh.
6: And I actually want to push back and say, I feel like I'm absolving a generation. Instead of pointing the finger and saying, like, you were morally wrong to take this, as you called it, a devil's bargain, you were sort of a victim of circumstance. I think that the incentive structure for young people changed profoundly. And the competitiveness for jobs in a slower economy made it utterly different than the 1950s when there were more jobs than graduates. Now you are duking it out against all your classmates because all the banks are hiring students from every background. It's different from America's affluence at mid-century when middle classness seemed assured. The 1980s aren't that way. You're competing with more people. And when you do claw your way to the top, you tell yourself or you're sold a story about your own excellence and merit at having gotten there. Why are you at the top of the social hierarchy? Well, it's not because of your connections. It's not because who your grandfather was.
3: Right.
6: It's because you work the hardest. And this is something I heard over and over again in my interview subjects and in the archives. And I don't want to throw the baby out with the bathwater. Like, it is a remarkable accomplishment that women are 40% of graduating law students by the end of the 80s.
3: Yeah.
6: The fact that, you know, people from all backgrounds can, some small number of them, reach at least the entry-level positions in these industries, like, that's amazing. And it's a real democratization of who gets to be at the top. The fact is, we still have an elite that's still extracting value from the rest of us, right? Like, they're putting those manufacturing workers out of work. They're voiding union contracts. So inequality is the general trend. But the elite that's benefiting from that, the very small slice that I write about, well, they're getting more diverse. And that diversity absolves them, or at least they think it does. It absolves them of that broader inequality.
3: I want to talk a little bit more about how Wall Street was able to flourish. I mean, New York basically gave Wall Street and real estate like so much in tax breaks to try to bring yuppies in. And it put funds toward marketing, you know, the city towards yuppies. What was the city's reasoning for that?
6: Well, you do have to be sympathetic to New York's leaders in the mid-70s. The city is totally moribund. It's lost 500,000 jobs by the time its economy bottoms out. It's fully in fiscal crisis and nearing bankruptcy in the mid-70s. So you can understand why leaders casting about for a growth strategy look to the green shoots of renewal in certain neighborhoods where young, socially liberal people are moving, say the Upper West Side or Park Slope, where you know, social workers and teachers are renovating brownstones with their own sweat equity and often family equity because they can't get mortgages in redline neighborhoods. And they think, huh, if we could only attract more of those people to the city, maybe we could trigger some type of revival by returning suburbanites back to the city, living here, investing in it, because we don't have any other options. We certainly don't have a vision of resurrecting our manufacturing economy. We're not really going to train the low-wage service economy here through things like free CUNY tuition, one of the things that's cut in the fiscal crisis. We're going to reorient ourselves towards tourists and the middle-class people and eventually the yuppies who can maybe revive this city. We're all out of options. The problem is, it works too well. Or at least they run into financialization, which is going to provide a fire hose of capital as young urban professionals start demanding luxury housing, as the firms that employ them start doubling and tripling their hiring targets. All of a sudden, New York meets this transformation in the broader global economy towards finance. Right. And all these young people are going to start remaking neighborhoods, not just with their own family money, not just with their sweat equity on the weekends, but with developers looking to make a lot of money by putting up condo towers, by evicting existing working class residents. All of a sudden, this revival strategy catches fire and it works almost too well. We depend on these young strivers coming into cities and remaking them. And that's not necessarily a bad thing, right? Particularly if they're more diverse than those who came before, like people are getting a crack at living in the city and remaking themselves. It's the supply side. It's how the housing is going to be, say, cleared to make way for them, where the violence comes in, where the tax credits come in to encourage violent displacement, where people look aside from the harassment, even, you know, violent arson that evicts tens of thousands of people across the New York City area. Like, that didn't have to be the way we provided for the arrival of that demand side.
7: And that's the thing. I want to talk about that. I mean, this ended up displacing a lot of people, even killing some of them. And I think that that's something that not a lot of people think about when they think about cities being remade.
6: Yes. So, you know, we think about gentrification often sort of bloodless, abstract terms like, okay, rising rents are displacing people that can't keep up. Like, we know this is happening, but displacement is almost metaphorical. They're not literally being displaced. They just can't afford it anymore. And they move, working class people move to the next neighborhood and the next one. But what I found was utterly shocking in the archives, actually in Hoboken, New Jersey. So just across the river from Lower Manhattan, in the historical archives, I open a folder labeled fires and see dozens of yellowed newspaper clippings detailing intentional landlord arson fires in buildings filled with working class, mostly Latino residents. Their buildings are burned. Dozens die over the course of the late 70s and early 80s. And the contracts are clear. The buildings will be delivered vacant to developers, who then quickly will slap on a for sale sign, convert them to condos, and price them at many multiples above what they were getting before. And yuppies snap them up, either unaware of or unconcerned about who had been there before. And this repeats in Chicago on the north side, in Boston, in the Back Bay and South End. There's evidence of intentional arson fires, yet again in these neighborhoods that are gentrifying at the same moment. But this is a broader pattern that we see in city after city, at the same moment as, say, the Reagan administration is pulling back on affordable housing and HUD money for cities. So what do these people do? Many of them end up in the unhoused population. Like, this is the same moment we create the problem of homelessness in American life. It wasn't a constant before. In the 1980s, this combination of violent gentrification for young professionals, as well as a pullback on supports from the federal level for cities, creates a permanent unhoused population that's still prevalent in gentrified cities today.
7: Coming up, how yuppies created modern foodie culture. I'm Brittany Luce, and you're listening to It's Been a Minute from NPR.
17: 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I'm gonna accept judgment. Feel Abelia. Snap judgment. Do not miss it.
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7: You're listening to It's Been a Minute from NPR. I'm Brittany Luce, here with Dylan Gottlieb, assistant professor of history at Bentley University. We're discussing his new book called Yuppies and how the young urban professionals of the 1980s reshaped America as we know it. I want to talk a little bit about yuppie culture.
6: Yes, let's do it.
7: I mean, you theorize that in order to cope with the soul-crushing jobs and to cement their status at the top of the heap, yuppies consumed. Like, they bought cool stuff. They got hot bodies. They ate expensive meals. And they basically created foodie culture. How did yuppies change the way we think about food in America?
6: So yuppies are at their very core competitive by nature. That meritocratic impulse, that rat race they're running, extends into other arenas of their life. And so consumption, food, something that's supposed to be pleasurable and sensuous and not necessarily competitive, becomes for yuppies yet another way to demonstrate their superiority, their good taste that puts them at the very top of the social structure. So, you know, it's no accident in the 1980s when journalists or culture writers want to make fun of yuppies, it's always food at the center. You know, in Wall Street, Charlie Sheen, he's making sushi on his first date. And that's like, ooh, this is strange, exotic yuppie food. They're drinking Perrier. But what's interesting is elite food wasn't always this way. Like, again, take us back to the 50s and 60s, WASP culture. The food was pretty bad. It was expensive. It was invariably French. But in order to be fancy, it meant like imported game meats in a tin from Germany. It wasn't delicious. It wasn't fresh.
7: That's not exciting.
6: But it was fancy because it was expensive. And you could gain status by consuming it conspicuously around other WASPs, right? Well, then comes counterculture. And what do they teach us? They teach us that the local, the authentic, the organic actually has more flavor, but also potentially more status. If you recontextualize things that were sort of derided as too ethnic or, you know, too unvarnished in a new context, yuppies realize they can gain status from eating everything up and down the class ladder. So sure, they'll go out for French food one night if it's well-reviewed in New York Magazine, but they'll also go to the little Mexican joint downtown that they heard about in the same issue of the magazine. They'll eat arugula that they bought at the Green Market that just opened in Union Square. You know, they're going to demonstrate their cosmopolitan good taste across the class spectrum. Mm-hmm. And this is familiar to us from foodie culture, right? It's not just high-end, it's high-low.
7: It's like cultural fluency, kind of.
6: Exactly. Yeah. That's the mark of the meritocrat who's done well for themselves, who's been abroad, maybe. And the clearest way to see this, the best representation, is the Zagat Guide. It's like numerical rankings provided by people who've answered a survey about restaurants. And it's founded by two corporate lawyers with a specific purpose, to quantify just how good all sorts of restaurants, first in New York and then elsewhere, are. So when you're taking a client out to dinner, you want to get the most social cred for taking them to the cool spot. You whip out the Zagat Guide, which is designed to fit in your little suit pocket or in your pocketbook of your business attire. You take it out and you take them to that dive in Tribeca or the steakhouse in Midtown. Either way, both of them are going to be anatomized in Zagat and ranked numerically. And of course, you mentioned American Psycho before. He pulls out his Zagat Guide when it's time to make a reservation.
7: Yes, he had to best Paul Allen. Like, he couldn't let them win. I want to talk about one more really important aspect of this whole yuppie cultural revolution, as it were. Yuppies also completely changed the Democratic Party. Like, I knew that the Democratic Party's focus changed from social services and working class coalitions to a more neoliberal market-based approach, but I didn't realize it was yuppies that changed it. How did that happen?
6: Yeah. Well, it's a generational story in part, that the young people who come into political power in the 1970s and 1980s are themselves more diverse, more expensively educated than the, say, urban bosses of the 1950s and 60s. Hmm. And the New Deal coalition is still there, but it's under strain in the 1970s. And Democrats are looking to build a new base of power that looks a little bit more like these politicians who are streaming into Congress, who are beginning to run America's cities. So there's a reorientation as the economy shifts towards finance and professional employment in the party that seeks to represent workers. The imaginary of who they represent is no longer that, you know, dirt-streaked union worker, because either he's abandoning the party for the Republicans or those jobs are leaving entirely and it's no longer a real power base to drive political power. Where is the power coming from? Where is economic growth coming from? It's through the dynamic new industries of tech and finance and white-collar employment. And so politicians like Chuck Schumer, a young House member who lives in Park Slope, Brooklyn, quickly realizes, where are you going to get donations to keep up? Well, Wall Street. And very quickly becomes one of the best supported politicians, Republican or Democrat. in Congress with Wall Street dollars. It's a story that you see in the 1984 presidential primary, where someone like Gary Hart, who's himself a young lawyer, he directed McGovern's campaign in 72 that also tried to tap into this generational energy of new politics. He says, well, our future in this economy is not what he calls with smokestack industries. They're not growing. They're gone already. Our future lies in high tech. It lies in unshackling the banks. That's where our competitive advantage is. Now, he doesn't win the primary in 84. Mondale does, and he's crushed by Reagan. But he portends a new type of party orientation that comes into full flower with Bill Clinton. That's where we see that familiar deregulatory agenda really enacted as a source of growth and dynamism, and also an imaginary that puts the yuppie at the very center of governance, right? Like, they are the main characters of the economy now. Forget those constituencies that we relied on before, whether they're black people or blue-collar white workers or southern farmers. Like, well, those people are out. We've lost them. It's time to turn to the new constituency.
7: You know, it's interesting reading about this young coalition who are like fed up with the Democratic establishment. It sounds very much like what's going on right now with the Democratic Party. But in the 80s and 90s, they wanted to throw out New Deal social services and bring in public-private partnerships. And now, Democratic socialist politicians like, you know, New York Mayor Zohran Mamdani want to bring these New Deal programs back. Like, it's kind of interesting. There's a little flip-flop tension there.
6: Yeah, well, for many people who are expensively educated with student debt, they are not attaining the yuppie status and security that was enjoyed in the 80s and 90s. Like, it's harder and harder to reach a middle-class lifestyle, to provide for your children, whether it's in daycare, whether it's in secondary and post-secondary education. So, for them, rather than seeing it as a meritocratic rat race that they can climb atop, they're looking for broader imaginary that can rethink the sort of social contract that we tore up in this era in favor of yuppies and their upward climb. Like, if you're a member of the precariat, you don't see yourself climbing up to the top of the ladder. You want it to sort of like lower the slope for everyone and make it a little bit fairer in ways that are more familiar from an earlier era.
7: You know, as I said in the beginning, and as you wrote in your book, yuppies are so ubiquitous and have been for so long, like, in American cities, like, their presence kind of stopped being newsworthy. But you wanted to write a whole book about their story. What do you see in the yuppie story that's worth us thinking about now?
6: Well, there's so much. I mean, in some sense, they've become so ubiquitous that we've lost a name for these people.
7: Right.
6: But I think we need a term for this class that is not the very top. These aren't the billionaires, right? But they're just underneath them. They're the handmaidens, though, to these plutocrats that are enacting this new system upon all the rest of us. And they're enjoying some of the spoils, not as much as the very top, but a lot of it. And I think that these people should, well, I think we need to change the incentive structure. So not every young person who leaves a top school is sucked inexorably into management consulting or finance. I think that AI might hasten that change for those people themselves. If they are sensing a sense of vulnerability in their positions, they're being replaced. Yeah. There might be a real reorientation of the professional class towards a social democratic set of policies. And I think you see the glimmers of that with Zohran Mamdani's coalition, the downwardly mobile section of yuppies, the ones who can't make it, who think the city's unaffordable. They realize that maybe they have more in common politically with, say, the immigrant strivers on the way up, rather than with the plutocrats, the Bloomberg et al. In the city, who want to make this a luxury city, as Bloomberg called it in the 2000s, for the very elite, but not for the rest of us. So there's some hope there, right? Like, if this class can be aware of itself and we can all point the finger at yuppies and say, this is something that needs to change, perhaps, just perhaps, we can do it.
7: I really enjoyed this conversation.
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1: Rachel Martin. Thank you, Brittany. My guest this week is Shania Twain.
2: I think I was definitely destined to be an artist, performer, on a very big scale. And why I say I was destined is because it would not have been my choice as a child.
1: It is tempting to look to the past to introduce Shania Twain, back to her huge breakout album, Come On Over, in 1997, with songs like Man, I Feel Like a Woman, and You're Still the One. That album turned her into one of country music's biggest stars. But looking back just doesn't feel right for an artist who, to me, has been defined by her ability to overcome all kinds of loss and keep moving forward on her own terms. Her new album is called Little Miss Twain, and I am so very happy to welcome Shania Twain to Wildcard. Hello!
2: This is fun. Let's play.
1: First round is memories, Shania. I'm going to hold up three cards. You pick randomly. Okay? One, two, or three.
2: We'll go with two.
1: Two. Where would you go when you wanted to feel safe as a kid?
2: Where I would go when I wanted to feel safe was out in the wilderness. Yeah. That's my happy place, nature. Out in nature. Mm-hmm. Down by the river. Down by the lake. Under the trees. I was always happiest when I was near the river.
1: And, I mean, you have talked before about your family's complicated. You've had a lot of loss.
2: Yeah.
1: Your parents died in a car accident in 87 when you were only 22. But even growing up, it wasn't necessarily a safe place all the time, Shania.
2: Yeah, my parents had a very volatile relationship. They loved each other. They went through so many ups and downs together, but they fought a lot and they got violent. Often. So.
1: With you ever?
2: Yeah, with me too. if I was standing in the wrong place at the wrong time, definitely. I mean, both my parents were pretty harsh physically.
1: Mm-hmm.
2: Yeah, we definitely got smacked around a lot and kicked around sometimes, literally kicked around. But they hurt each other the most. It was very violent. So my mom, you know, she would lose clumps of hair. She was bruised often in the face. And it was pretty bad sometimes. I mean, that our house would shake. Those walls would shake. Mind you, they weren't built very strongly either.
1: Yeah.
2: It's very traumatic. It gets loud and scary and it's, you know, like a really bad thunderstorm.
1: I know it's complicated why people stay or go or not, but did she ever try to leave?
2: Yeah, my mother did often try to leave. She did leave. We did leave. But, you know, he'd always find us or she'd always give in and go back. It's, it was a cycle.
1: Mm-hmm.
2: They would reach a peak of real dangerous violence and then, you know, the police would come and, to the door, the neighbors would call the cops and they would come and break things up. But that would normally get my mother to go, okay, this is it. We gotta, like, one of us is gonna die or, you know, so we gotta escape. And we would leave when he wasn't around. Otherwise, he would have stopped her and stopped us. But, and then, you know, once I reached the age of 13, I'm just like, okay, now I've had enough.
1: Mm.
2: And I convinced my mom to leave to the city, which was a long drive away. And that way we could hide for a lot longer and hopefully really break this cycle for good. And it did. It worked.
1: But forgive me that I don't know this point in your biography, but it seems important. But then they're in a car together when they died.
2: Right. So we make it through a year and a half and she goes back. But this year and a half was a huge, huge break in both their psyche because we stayed in a

0: sheltered, like battered woman's shelter. Mm. And my mother went through this real, a new education. They re-educated her.
1: Yeah.
0: And really taught her how to not go back safely and to mm-hmm. manage on her own.
1: Mm-hmm.
0: With, you know, assistance, of course.
1: Yeah.
0: And then my dad at the same time just, I think, just woke up too. And they did get back together, but they never physically fought again.
1: Wow. That is really extraordinary.
0: It worked. And they ended up working together, building up their business, not to the point where they could ever buy a new vehicle or anything like that, but
1: yeah,
0: they were really doing well.
1: Yeah. And
0: they were feeding us.
1: Yeah.
0: We were no longer poor. We were just working class.
1: Yeah.
0: And then they die in a car crash together. It's just the craziest. I always thought they would kill each other. Mm-hmm. And then they end up dying together in a crash. It really is hard still for me to get my head around, but,
1: it's so much.
0: It's a movie in itself. How these two people, it's like how these two people went through all of this in a very like turbulent way.
1: Yeah.
0: And then work it out, their stability, and then they die. And then now all those kids are unstable again, all over again.
1: Yeah.
0: Start from scratch. Yeah.
1: So we started that question with asking about your safe space. The river. I imagine you went there a
0: lot.
1: That's
0: it. I went to the river a lot. It was so great. And I felt so comfortable and safe. So when you said your safe space, I feel so safe in nature.
1: Yeah.
0: That's my comfort place.
2: Coming up, Shania Twain is still dreaming big.
0: I want to live to be 200. I don't care how unrealistic that is.
2: I'm Rachel Martin, and you're listening to Wildcard from NPR.
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2: 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And today, country legend Shania Twain is playing the game. Her new album is called Little Miss Twain.
1: I wanted to ask you about your voice. I mean, some people will know you've been on a journey with it. It's so powerful on this album. There are a couple of songs that I'm just like, oh, that's so good. I'd Be Loving Me. I love that one. I love
0: Thank
1: that track.
0: Thank you.
1: And I wonder how you hear your voice, because it has changed. It's a long story, but basically you got Lyme disease a long time ago. And as a result of that, you had all these voice problems and had to have at least two throat surgeries. And then you had to take like a decade off of singing and performing while you got it back. And I just wonder now, like, as you make all this new music, How do you hear your voice when you listen back to it?
0: Oh, what I hear is a voice that projects, and regardless of this of its sound, because I know, like, I've got this little fry in here. I'm always like, it's always frying out, but I don't mind. I've embraced it, and when I sing now, it's got more body.
1: Yeah,
0: and just texture.
8: Life. So, I hear it as life. You have like more, it's like a reflection of your life. Which
0: it is. It is. It's
8: textured, got lots of texture. To say the least. Yes.
0: Yep. It's got a lot of, what would you say? Character.
8: Yeah.
0: It's got a lot of character. It's lived. And yeah. So I have two crutches in there that regulate the induction of the vocal cords, and that is what gives me the stability.
8: Truly? There are two things in there that help?
0: Two Gore-Tex crutches.
8: Wow.
0: Yep, two Gore-Tex channels. Yep.
8: Oh my gosh.
0: It was tough. Even the physical recovery, because it was...
8: Oh, I imagine.
0: Yeah, they literally open your throat.
8: Yeah.
0: And they...
8: It's intense.
0: Push over your larynx, and then they insert one, and then they do the other one, and then while you're open throat, and you have to be awake.
8: No.
0: Yeah. Because you have to, have to speak and sing and make sounds.
8: Oh my God, that is crazy.
0: I know, it's crazy, but it's like, listen, at least it wasn't my heart. Like, people have to do that when they get heart
8: surgeries. Yes, that's true. Next round is Insights. Shania, three new cards. One, two, or three. What are you feeling?
0: One.
8: What has age taught you about love?
0: Oh, well, it's taught me a lot about myself. Because I actually look in the mirror now all the time. So it's like the more I age, the more I just look in the mirror, because I just got so tired, even in my youth, of like avoiding the mirror, avoiding looking at myself. And I mean, when I was younger, I had a killer body. I had great skin, the perfect shape. It was all great. Yeah. It was something to want that I should have been able to look at.
8: I mean, you sort of do now, but if I'm being honest.
0: Well, now I look at myself and go, you look great. Even if you're older, you look older. Mm-hmm. Like, don't kid yourself. You look older. Your skin is sagging. You've got little bumps and lumps and dents and shadows, but it's only going to get worse. So enjoy it right now for the way it looks right now, and then evolve with it. I mean, it's like, if I would have done that all along, I wouldn't have been so shocked the day I opened my eyes and went, oh my gosh, what happened to my body? Like, it's all falling apart. I think just with age, I've learned, grow with yourself, be honest with yourself, be transparent, and face yourself so you don't get shocked.
8: So I hear you. The question was, what has age taught you about love? It sounds like your answer to that, I don't want to put words in your mouth, but it's about loving yourself.
0: Love yourself the way you are. Mm-hmm. And then leave the rest to fashion and makeup. And all of that is, you know, the rest is all, that's the fun part. Mm-hmm. But the love, you have to love yourself naked.
1: Next three.
0: Three.
1: One, two, or three.
8: Oh, three. You got it. You know.
1: What was a disappointing experience that now feels like a blessing?
0: Okay. A disappointing experience was the letdown in my marriage. And the blessing was my new husband, my new love. And just...
1: Oh, yeah. That's a big one.
0: Yeah, because... I went from never love again No way. No more men. No more love.
1: Mm.
0: Just focus on being a mom. That's all you need to be, is a mom.
1: Mm-hmm.
0: And the allowing myself to go from allowing myself the prerogative to change my heart and my mind and recognize that there was an opportunity for love that if I was an idiot, I would ignore by being stubborn.
1: We have to give some context to people who don't know the story.
0: My best friend and my ex-husband cheated on me.
1: That's right. Together. Mm-hmm.
0: And I guess it's the ultimate betrayal.
1: So they got together.
0: She got divorced. Yeah.
1: From her husband.
0: She got divorced from her husband. So that was the double blessing. So her husband and I were pushed out of the bus. I always say it this way. We were pushed out of a moving bus by our ex-spouses, and we tumbled for quite a long time, getting bumped around. And then when we stopped rolling, we landed in each other's arms, and it was like, wow, well, that's behind us.
1: Yeah.
0: We have each other. We understand each other. Let's brush each other off and move on with this wonderful new recognition of who each other is. So that's the blessing.
8: Oh my gosh, that's a great disappointment blessing story.
0: Isn't it?
8: I'm sorry. It's just awful what happened, but
0: right?
8: I'm so glad.
0: Right? Like, who kicks you off your own bus?
1: Yes.
0: That's it, right?
1: Yeah,
0: it's like we started on the bus as four.
1: Yeah.
0: You know what I'm saying? And then we got kicked off, but that's how we found each other.
2: If you're just tuning in, this is Wild Card from NPR, the show where cards control the conversation. I'm Rachel Martin, and my guest today is music legend Shania Twain. And it's time for Shania to pick the next card.
1: Okay, last round. Beliefs. One, two, or three?
0: Two.
8: What are you looking forward to when you're older?
0: Well, older...
1: You can define what that means.
0: Exactly.
8: Well, 2 years from now, tomorrow, 20 years.
0: No, I want to live to be 200.
8: 200?
0: Yeah. I don't care how unrealistic that is. That's,
8: But 200 just seems like a long time.
0: No, but there's so much to do.
1: Yeah, I know. Yeah, there's more life to be lived. Yeah.
0: I would rather project longevity.
1: Mm-hmm.
0: And imagine that whatever it is that I want to do next or accomplish doesn't have to be rushed. So if I only think, oh, well, I'm only going to live to be 80.
1: Yeah.
0: If that's my projection.
1: Right.
0: Well, then I better hurry friggin' up.
1: Yeah. Yep.
0: Because I've got so much to do.
1: Yeah.
0: I'm never going to absorb it. I'm not going to live in the moment with it. And I'm going to be rushing through it. And I don't want to live like life with urgency. Right?
1: Oh, my God. I hear you so much on that. Yeah.
0: So I want to do whatever it is I want to do. I want to do it with quality. I want to absorb it. I want to enjoy it. I want to make so much more music, different kinds of music. I want to ride more horses and, you know, dude, there's so many things to do. I want to design. I love design. And I can't do all of it in just 20 years.
8: You need 200 years.
0: Exactly.
8: I love it. I'm all for it. Let's meet again.
0: Exactly.
8: 100 years from now.
0: Right?
1: You got
0: to use your imagination. This is what
1: powerful.
0: I do for a living. And this is what I've done since I was a small child. My imagination is my medicine. It's my escape. It's my joy. It's my mood. It's mm-hmm. my energy.
1: Mm-hmm.
0: So, you know, in my imagination, I'm going to live to be 200 and I'm going to achieve all these incredible things.
8: Last question. One, two, or three?
0: One.
1: One. Okay. This is interesting. We've sort of touched on this, but I'm going to ask it because that's what's on the card. Do you think people can actually change?
0: I think people can change. Yes, absolutely. My parents, they changed. They went from beating the crap out of each other to near death.
1: Mm-hmm.
0: And there was a, you know, reshaping of their mindsets. And then they never beat each other again. That's change.
1: Yeah, for sure.
0: You know, I went to being afraid to leave the house, to leave the kids alone with my parents sometimes, to finally being able to move out of the house and get on with my life.
1: Mm-hmm.
0: Not for long, because then they died and then I, you know, but yeah.
1: When people who've hurt you change, does it make it easier to forgive?
0: Yes, when people change or they show the ability and the promise to change, it is so much easier to, you know, the heart wants to, and the heart doesn't want to be angry. The heart is miserable, mm-hmm. angry. It just, it wants to, so it gravitates to positive change. And mine, I definitely do.
1: Yeah.
0: I'm not a pushover by any means, but I like to believe in the good in people, and I'd rather be vulnerable a little bit than, and, you know, I'd rather have a malleable heart than, you know, live defensively all the time.
1: Yep.
0: Which is the tendency when you get hurt.
1: Yeah,
0: you know,
1: for
0: to be
1: sure.
0: cautious.
1: Yeah.
0: But you know, it's so much easier to let go. It just feels so much better when you can let go. It's not always easy, but it's the better choice.
1: We end the show the same way every time, with a trip in our memory time machine.
8: So in the time machine, you pick one moment from your past to revisit. It's not a moment you want to change anything about. It's just a moment you'd like to linger in a little longer. Which moment do you choose?
0: Pregnancy. I loved being
8: pregnant. The whole thing? The whole 9 months?
0: I loved it from beginning to end.
1: Do you remember a moment of being pregnant? Of maybe trying on a dress or feeling your baby or some moment when you felt really good that you'd like to linger in that moment?
0: You mean like a singular, like isolated moment?
1: Yeah. Yeah.
0: One I remember memory. I was in Milan and I was just walking down the street shopping for baby things, enjoying all of that. And that day, and I must have been about 7 months pregnant, I got so many compliments by all of these Italians about how beautiful of a pregnant woman I was. I'm thinking, I love this. I love being pregnant. It was awesome. I was worried about getting the waddle walk, you know. My sister was always like, oh, you're going to walk like a penguin. You just wait. Never happened.
1: You felt good.
0: Felt good, felt strong. And I enjoyed it. Yeah.
1: I mean, the Italians know when they see something beautiful. And
0: when
1: they
0: the Italians
1: say it out loud,
0: see, yeah. Like, it's like, okay, I never thought I'd be complimented for these curves.
1: And then you had a baby boy.
0: And right? I had a baby boy.
1: Yeah.
0: The only downer about that was once I knew I was having a boy, now the shopping was, oh,
8: boy clothes.
0: How many cute pairs of
8: time machine. Totally.
0: you know, infant
8: I know.
0: Denim jumpsuits.
8: I know, man. I'm the mother of two boys. I know. They're just not cute.
0: So all the, like, really frilly, fancy stuff was out. But that's okay. I had a lot of fun.
8: Shania Twain, her newest album is called Little Miss Twain. Shania Twain, my God, this was just so exciting for me. Thank you for doing it.
0: Thank you. It was fun.
8: And that's it for this week's Wild Card from NPR. I'm Rachel Martin. We'll shuffle the deck and be back next week. Same time, same place. You've been listening to the It's Been a Minute and Wild Card Radio Hour from NPR. Thanks for listening.
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11: As I say these words, the aircraft carrier USS Abraham Lincoln is heading home. After an extended deployment, they put it in the news. I'm guessing you might have seen some of the coverage. Their time at sea was extended to over 9 months, taking a toll on the crew. There were reported food shortages, resupply issues, exhaustion that comes from months at sea with no break at all. Stars and Stripes and Navy Times reported sailors attempting to jump overboard, though other journalists were unable to get that confirmed. What is life on this kind of Navy ship like? During this kind of deployment? Well, years ago, we did an episode of our show on an aircraft carrier during a war in the same waters the Lincoln was in, the Arabian Sea. This is just a few months after September 11th. We were on the USS Stennis. They were dropping bombs in Afghanistan in the early stages of that war. And on that show, you really get a sense of the drudgery of so many of the jobs and also just how dangerous some of the jobs are. It is a very vivid picture. And so today, with the crew of the Lincoln in mind, we thought we would play you that hour. It is, I have to say, a surprisingly entertaining episode. We saw many things that surprised us, starting with the interview that kicked off the hour. Let's just jump in.
12: My name is Creevon Scott. Just filling up the vending machines.
13: Is that your full-time job?
12: Yes.
13: It's your full-time job?
12: Yeah. Filling up vending machines all day. For 12 hours.
11: A few weeks ago, This American Life producers Alex Bloomberg, Wendy Doerr, and I flew halfway around the world to spend some time on the USS John C. Stennis. The Stennis is one of two aircraft carriers that are launching jet fighters to support the ground troops in Afghanistan. Alex is the one who talked to Creevon Scott.
13: What are the big sellers?
12: Like, right now it's Snickers and Starburst. Snickers goes real fast.
13: What's the least favorite candy on board?
12: Bonkers, the fruit chews. We got boxes of those and still have them. Sometimes if we don't have anything else, we'll just put it all rows of Bonkers and they'll still stay in here.
13: Some people hate Bonkers. Yeah. There's just nobody likes Bonkers.
12: We still got them, but we've been ordering a whole lot of new stuff, so I've been trying to keep like a whole variety of things in here. Like Crunchy Munch, we just got the Crunchy Munch, and the Cheez-Its we normally didn't have in here.
13: Cheez-Its?
12: Yeah, the Cheez-Its, the different kind of Cheez-Its.
14: Our enemies, needless to say, are not supplied with Crunch and Munch. Yes, we're at war, and yes, that means thousands of Americans are in Kandahar and Kabul and other very dangerous places doing very dangerous things. But for every person on the front lines, there are dozens backing them up, with equipment, logistical support, and Cheez-Its. This aircraft carrier has only 50 or 60 pilots on board who actually drop bombs, who actually take part in combat. Everyone else is here, over 5,000 people, to get them in the air. Back home, over the last few months, we've heard about the pilots, we've heard about the people doing more heroic work. But everybody else on this ship is also at war, is also far from home, is also sacrificing something to be here. And we wanted to hear their stories, too. It's one thing to turn your life upside down to go shoot bullets at bad guys. It's another to give up everything, to go fill candy machines 12 hours a day. In the months since the USS Stennis embarked for the Arabian Sea, Grivan has only gone outside twice. If you picture for a moment what an aircraft carrier looks like, the deck of the ship, that big flat deck, is where jets take off and land. So you can't just walk around up there. She sees daylight maybe once a day. She's 20 years old. It's her first time away from home.
12: You know, the hardest part is just missing home, the homesick. If I can get over that, then I'll be all right. And when I first got here, I was like really bad. I cried every day and stuff like that. But it's like my parents are really helpful. They email me every day. So.
14: Today in our program, everyday life aboard a ship at war, what it's really like. If you never served on a ship like this, believe me, there is so much you don't know. From WBEZ Chicago, this is American Life. I'm Ira Glass. Stay with us.
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11: This American Life, our episode from early 2002 continues about life on an aircraft carrier. So Alex Bloomberg and Wendy Doerr and I went to the Stennis together, and throughout this hour you're going to hear from all three of us.
18: We got to the Stennis about 6 weeks after the ship arrived in the North Arabian Sea.
19: The other aircraft carrier on duty there, the Theodore Roosevelt, sends planes during the day, and the Stennis sends them at night.
14: This means that Reveille is called over the ship's PA system to wake everybody up for work at 7 p.m. We expected a bugle, or at least a recording of a bugle, but it turns out to be sort of no frills.
20: Reveille, Reveille, all hands eve out.
19: From the time we get up, we're led everywhere by a group of public affairs officers who are, contrary to what you think they might be, well, contrary to what we suspected they'd be anyway, good-humored and quite helpful. Our first day, they lead us down a long passageway. Every 15 feet or so, there's a junction, and other hallways go off to the left or right, and ladders go up and down. It's like walking through a big habit trail.
21: Make a left there.
22: Keep going.
19: Remember, the boat is huge. It's 4.5 acres. But most of the life of the ship takes place here, in the 8 stories of rooms and passageways below the flight deck. There are no windows on these decks, and the boat is so big that in good weather, it doesn't really even sway. And so most of the time, the sensation is less being at sea than being underground, in some sort of huge subterranean warren.
22: Can I cut through?
19: You're constantly squeezing by people coming from the other direction.
22: Hey, you. I'm still awake.
19: After 5 minutes of winding our way through these narrow corridors, we come to a big, rounded steel door. It's maybe 5 feet tall, airtight. It's got a big lever in the middle. Someone turns it, and we climb through, into one of the largest rooms we've ever seen. This is the hangar deck. It's 2 football fields long, 3 stories tall. Entering it, like walking through a closet door and finding yourself at the pitcher's mound in the Astrodome. We walked past parked fighter planes and hundreds of people, all scurrying around, pushing hand trucks, talking into walkie-talkies. And then we arrive at the hangar bay door, which is basically a 3-story hole in the side of the ship.
18: It's nighttime. Peering out, we can make out the shadowy outline and red running lights of another huge boat, traveling at the same speed we are, maybe 100 yards away. A half dozen steel cables stretch between the two ships. helicopters dip and swerve back and forth. And then, out of the darkness, two pallets with hundreds of pounds of food come swinging in on a cable.
4: We just took on two pallets.
14: Lieutenant Commander Mark Semler explains that they're bringing on enough food for 5,000 people for 30 days, plus machine parts, bundles of food, people pass boxes of fresh pears and strawberries and avocados, fire brigade style. The entire operation takes over 250 people. And though everyone knows they're at war, in most jobs, it doesn't feel like a war.
5: Not at all. We do our job.
21: I know everything that's going on, but it just feels like, okay, we're living on the boat for 6 months.
5: I feel like I'm doing my job the same way, and this is pretty much normal. It's not like being on the front lines with an M16 in my hand.
23: Do you wish you had a job which put you more in the front lines?
5: No. Not with my wife and stuff. No, I'm very happy with what I am.
24: The average age on board the ship is 21 years old. And when you ask people how they ended up here, the most common answer is, I don't know. They just shrug and say they were failing out of school, or they wanted to see the world, or they wanted money for college. Almost all the enlistment stories can be summarized as either, I joined the Navy to straighten out my life, or I joined the Navy because I wanted something more.
25: Okay, I'm Jessica Phillips. I got here 6 days ago, so I'm going through training right now. So everything's still a blur. I don't even know what day it is. Wednesday? Thursday?
24: When I asked Jessica Phillips my question about how she ended up on this ship, she looked up at me and said, do you really want to hear this story? It all began, she said, 2.5 years ago, working at the mall in a Barnes & Noble, and living in the same small town where she'd grown up, in Ocala, Florida.
25: The place where I live is considered a black hole. It's nobody gets out of there. Like, most people live and die there, and that's just the way it goes. You grow up with the same people, everything stays the same. I couldn't take it anymore. So I told him I had two girl roommates at the time, and I looked at him and I said, you can have all my stuff. I packed up a suitcase, and I was like, I'm leaving. And I left that night, and I left him like money for that month's rent and everything. I was like, you need to find a new roommate. I get in my car, which was an 89 Mustang, and just putter away.
24: Jessica had no idea where she was headed. There were vague thoughts of finding someplace cool and applying to college. She made her way up the coast to Raleigh, North Carolina. Jessica ended up stopping in Raleigh, moving in with friends. But without a job, she had to find other ways to make ends meet.
25: You know, I used to go gas station to gas station and ask people for money, pretty much. I'd be like, listen, I'm on a road trip. Most people hand me money, you know, $5 or something. But she'd only do that for so long. So I was just like, I'm sitting there and I was trying to figure out what I did this for, first of all. Like, I gave up all my stuff. I'm almost broke. I was just like, I need to figure out what I need to do. I need to do something with myself. So everybody was, we were having a party, and everybody was like partying, and I'm sitting outside, and some guy comes up to talk to me, and he said something about like, what are you doing tomorrow? And I said, I'm gonna go home and join the Navy. And he was like, what? Like, he was just like, what are you talking about? I was like, I think I'm gonna pack up and go home and join the Navy. I was like, this is what I need to do.
14: And why did the Navy pop into your head? Why Navy?
25: You know, I have no idea. I think my manager at Barnes & Noble was in the Navy for 2 years. She was a yeoman, but that was like 20 years ago. And that kind of like came back to me. And I think this sounds so cheesy though, but it was like a Navy commercial came on in between television or something. It's the one where they say that the sea is our classroom. They use like the intro to some hardcore rock song. I think it's a Limp Bizkit song. Maybe not. Maybe it's a Godsmack. I don't know, but there's the carrier, and it's racing across, and they've got the jets flying over, and they got the people like all smiling in their nice uniforms and sitting in class doing their schoolwork, and the people who are sitting in front of the radar and looking at the, you know, the picture. And then they're like, most people go to school, but this is our classroom. And then it says GoNavy.com. So then I was like, hey, you know, maybe I will.
14: From the time you told that guy at the party you were going to join the Navy till the time you were in the Navy, how many days passed?
25: Six? Five? That was a Friday, and that Wednesday I was in boot camp.
24: When I got back, I actually got a copy of the commercial from the Navy. The entire thing takes 15 seconds, and Jessica's memory of it is pretty much perfect.
0: Why should you consider getting an education in the Navy? This is one of your classrooms. Navy, accelerate your life.
1: And how was it for you? Like, once you were in boot camp, did you have second thoughts?
25: Did I ever have second thoughts? We first get on the bus. It's a whole nice trip. Everybody's polite to you, everything else. Then you get on the bus, and you're sitting there. Some guy gets on the bus and tells you you're not home anymore and starts yelling. It's the basic boot camp thing. I'm not your mama, your papa, you know. Stop talking. I don't want to hear it. So I was just like, okay, they're just trying to scare me, whatever. And, you know, I'm sitting there laughing. I'm like, God, this is such a movie. I was like, how stereotypical is this? So they get us, they bus us to the Navy boot camp in Great Lakes, and we get off the bus, and it's the middle of the night, it's cold, and they're yelling at you to stand against the wall, and why can't you stand still, and everything else, and when I call your name, you yell at your social, and they yell out my name, and I'm standing there yelling my social security number, they're telling me I'm not doing it loud enough, and I'm thinking, what did I do? What am I doing here? And it's five. Gosh, this day is so clear. It's 5 a.m, and it's like you're looking at a stranger and you understand everything they're feeling. Like, that was one of the few moments where you look at somebody and you're like, I know exactly what you're thinking and I know what you're feeling because I do too.
24: It got better, of course, and Jessica was satisfied with the Navy. At 22, she says, she's been to countries and seen things she never would have otherwise. But her feelings about the Navy became even stronger after September 11th.
25: As far as September 11th, a personal reflection of what it does, you become a little bit more patriotic. Before, it was kind of like, Navy, I'm in it, you know, it's a job. I do that my 8 hours a day and then I'm done. I'll be able to get my college money. If you'd asked me before as a civilian, I'd have been like, oh, war. Make love, not war. Let's go for the hippie side of it. But now it's just kind of like, I want to cry. I'm tired. So I'm going to start crying. But I look at my family, and it's just like, I'm willing to die for, you know, these people on the street, the people you're walking by. I'm willing to sacrifice myself for what has happened. And it's, I don't even know how to correctly say it. But when you realize that you're really fighting for something and for somebody, it kind of gets more personal.
24: Almost everyone we talked to said some version of this, even people who happened to be doing jobs they hated. They all felt proud to be out there defending their country. And sometimes while they would talk about it, an almost startled tone would creep into their voices, as if they were as surprised as anyone that this crappy job felt so different than all the other ones they'd ever done. They felt they were doing something that mattered.
14: To give you a sense of the variety of things going on at any given moment on board the Stennis, here's what we pass walking down just one hallway on 03 deck with Senior Chief Barbara Mendoza, an electronics repair shop, a room in charge of anti-submarine warfare, an air traffic control center, a conference room that they actually call the War Room, the office of the Admiral, who's in charge of this ship, and the 6 other ships and 2 nuclear-powered subs which travel with it at all times, protecting it.
2: This is Civic.
7: Civic means?
2: Intelligence. They're not really that intelligent.
7: No, they are.
2: This is the air wing commander's office.
18: Toward the back of the boat, some corridors have red lights on instead of white, indicating people are asleep. We pass a guy playing Nintendo.
2: How you doing?
18: Video games of all sorts are huge in the Stennis in off hours. A guy runs past us with a bloody nose. We never find out the story behind that. There's a workout room, and next to it, a locked door that music's pouring out of. Barbara raps on the door.
2: They're not going to be able to hear me.
18: On the door is a sign-up sheet for bands who can use the room as a rehearsal space. There are lots of bands on board. This one's right. Called Recoil.
2: You can feel the door. It's just echoing. I mean, it's just vibrating.
18: The guys in Recoil work on planes or on the flight deck. It can be hard to work out their schedule, so they're all free to rehearse at the same time.
1: So where do you draw your inspiration from?
8: A lot of stuff. That song is, that comes from my ex-wife. I recently got divorced and came out of nowhere. I got blindsided, so I draw on my personal experiences.
1: And then where do you perform?
8: We performed at the Steel Beach Picnic a couple days ago.
24: Where's that?
8: Up on the flight deck. Every holiday, it's like Christmas, they have bands performing on the mess decks or in the hangar bay. They're going to have a Super Bowl halftime show. They're going to play in the hangar bay.
24: The Super Bowl is sort of tricky for an aircraft carrier. They've scheduled a day off from flying, but the quality of the ship's satellite TV reception depends on which direction they're heading. So the plan was this. At the start of the game, they would set course in the most TV-friendly direction, at the slowest possible speed. When they got to halftime, they would turn the 97,000-ton ship around and then chug back as fast as possible to where they began while Recoil and other bands played. And then, when the game started again, they would set out again in that first TV-friendly heading at the slowest possible speed.

0: It's now just a few hours since we saw the resupply operation. We're in the ship's library. It's 11:30 at night. Summer Anderson is on a schedule where her work shift just ended. But before she goes to sleep, she comes here and waits online for a half hour to get onto one of the computers where she can do email. While she waits, I ask her about her job, which involves moving airplanes around from one spot to another. But she cuts this off.
1: You want to talk about something interesting?
0: Sure, let's talk about something interesting.
1: My job's not interesting. No. Tedious.
0: What are you liking about being on board?
1: I actually love the Navy. I don't like my job per se, but I love the whole military. I like the lifestyle.
0: Which part of the lifestyle?
1: It becomes kind of like a big family. You just, you know, y'all live together, y'all dress and talk and eat the same exact things. You know, we shower in the same exact showers. It becomes like a culture.
0: Summer's friend Melissa walks into the library. She's older than Summer, 25. Summer's just 19. And is here to write email back home.
2: Well, I'm a single mom. For my son's kindergarten class, he has to email me, so that's why I stay up for the extra hour after work to read them.
0: I'd assumed that Summer would also be writing to people back home, but she tells me no. She's writing to friends on the ship. It's the only way to keep up with people, she says. Everybody works different hours, and there is a lot to keep up with.
1: Yeah, that's the other thing about the ship is rumors just fly. It's amazing. I found out the other day that I liked somebody I never even met. Rumors are amazing on a ship. Because people get bored. Idle gossip. And it just goes way out of proportion. Like, it's really actually kind of funny.
0: Most of the rumors on board have to do with when they're going to get to go to shore. These circulate constantly. The second biggest subject?
1: Just, you know, other people. It's kind of like high school sometimes.
2: Yeah, it's like a small town in the outskirts of nowhere. You know how everybody knows everything about everybody. I mean, you can walk up to someone, look at their name tag, and be like, oh, that's who they were talking about. Okay.
0: This conversation about rumors ends up getting Alex and Wendy and I in a little bit of trouble, mostly because of me. I find the entire subject so interesting that I bring it up the next place we visit, the ship's laundry. I'm having what I think is a perfectly innocent conversation with an airman named Jason Best. His regular job is to work on high-tech aviation electronics. But the way the Navy works is that when you first report to a ship, you do 90 days at one of the jobs that nobody signs up for when they join the Navy. But the Navy has to have someone do, or you can't actually run a Navy. Cleaning, or serving food, or doing laundry. Thousands of pounds a day of laundry, stacked in bags to the ceiling.
3: Right now I'm opening the dryer. This dryer holds about 100 pounds of laundry.
0: Jason, it turns out, actually doesn't mind his 90 days doing wash.
3: I don't know. I really like laundry, actually. I feel good. It's just washing laundry. It's not, my regular job is really complicated, and laundry was a good break because it's really simple. Here, all you do, you just throw it in the washer, take it out of the wash, put it in the dryer, you know, and there's not too much complication.
0: And then, at the end of this perfectly nice conversation, I bring up the new thing that I learned just minutes before in the library.
4: I've heard there's a lot of rumors on board a ship. Like, there's always rumors. What are some of the rumors that you've heard?
3: Oh, you always hear rumors about when we're going to pull in, when we're not going to pull in, you know, when we're going to see a port. Then a lot of rumors about when we're going home, because some people say we're going to stay longer. Some people say we may leave earlier. Rumors about, like, what ports that we're going to hit on the way back, because everybody wants to go to Australia. But then, of course, you hear rumors about, like, different girls and different guys sleeping together and people getting in trouble and getting caught for that. So,
4: what happens if they get caught for that?
3: Getting a lot of trouble. You're not allowed to have any fraternization on the ship. So that's another thing it's kind of rough, you know. I haven't had much physical contact in a long time. And even just a hug every now and then, you're not really supposed to do that in uniform, and you're always in uniform. So I miss affection a lot. You know, I do. I grew up in a very affectionate home, and like to just get a hug every now and then.
0: Jason tells me another rumor or two he's heard. We say goodbye, and Wendy and Alex and I go down to get some food. Perhaps 15 minutes later, one of the public affairs officers informs me that Jason and I had been overheard talking about rumors on the Stennis, rumors about men and women sleeping together on board, and that within minutes, this had been reported up the ranks all the way to the ship's executive officer, the person who oversees the day-to-day operations of the Stennis. People were upset. What sort of story were we putting together anyway? I won't bore you with the details of several rather tense conversations. Let's just say that we had inadvertently hit a nerve. It's been just 8 years since women were first deployed onto combat ships and aircraft carriers. It's just 10 years since the Navy was forced to rethink how women were treated in the service in the wake of the Tailhook scandal. This is all still enormously sensitive. Sensitive enough that this conversation in the laundry was enough to raise red flags up and down the chain of command. At some point, we're brought in without our tape recorders to meet the ship's executive officer, a friendly but tightly wound man named Jeff Miller. And he explains that when new crew members arrive for duty on the Stennis, he personally gives the speech reiterating Navy policy on male-female relationships, a policy he sums up for them as no dating. A date, he tells them, is as simple as two people walking side by side, closely, heads leaning together and talking. A date is when you sit too near each other. You should be a minimum, he tells them, of two butt widths apart. When he spots crew members sitting closer than that, he'll ask them if it's a date, and when, of course, they say no, he'll tell them, well, then make sure it doesn't look like a date. Which all seems sensible enough. This is a workplace, like any other, and you can't sleep with people you work with. But consider what the Navy is up against in trying to make this policy work. 12% of the crew on the Stennis is female. The average age on board, as we've said, is 21 years old. That is thousands of young people, cooped up together in a close space for months at a time, far from home. Trying to keep people from having sex with each other in that situation is, in a sense, fighting nature itself. In any case, after that incident, the public affairs officers felt that it was necessary to monitor our interviews a little more closely. Lieutenant Jeff Gorell, one of these very smart, very capable people, saddled with the thankless job of escorting us around the ship, a job which the lieutenant compared to herding cats, was with me on the mess deck not long after all this came to pass. We had some time to kill, and I saw a group of talkative young sailors who looked like they might be talkative interviewees. I asked Lieutenant Gorell if it would be okay to talk with them, but worried about their big mouths, he steered me instead to a serious-looking sailor named Kevin Wren. This turned out to be a mistake, reported Lieutenant Gorell.
5: I'm just ready to go home. Been on the water too long.
6: How come you chose the service?
5: Court order.
6: Really? Court order?
5: Yeah, so that's how they do it in Texas. Instead of you going to jail, they send you to the armed service. So
6: they give you a choice of jail or the Navy?
5: Yeah, or the armed service, any armed service.
6: You don't have to tell me the answer to this, but what kind of trouble were you in?
5: Oh, drugs. Yeah. Yeah.
6: How much jail would you have had to do?
5: 7 years.
6: So how do you like it?
5: It sucks. It's like a prison on water. That's what it is. I don't really like it.
0: This was not, of course, what Lieutenant Gorell was hoping for from young Kevin. I asked, hoping to turn things to a more positive area, if Kevin is changing, if people grow when the courts send them out here.
5: No, because people get flown off the ship almost every month, you know what I'm saying, for doing drugs or all kind of stuff. So, it's whatever you got inside of you, that's what makes, you know what I'm saying, that's what's going to change you, you know what I'm saying. If you don't want to be changed, you ain't going to be changed, so.
0: I can practically hear the acid eating away at Lieutenant Gorell's stomach at this answer. I rack my brain for the most completely neutral question I can ask.
6: So what do you do? So on your job, like what is there to do?
5: We just walk around all day. For 8 hours, we walk around and check spaces.
6: And what are you looking for?
5: Just people having sex, fights, anybody drinking, doing stuff they ain't supposed to do on the boat. So hopefully we'll get to see, but I haven't seen anything yet, so.
6: You haven't seen anything yet?
5: No. I've been looking, though.
0: I glance over and catch the expression on the lieutenant's face.
6: But the fact is, like, people are pretty well behaved on this boat.
5: No, that's not true. That's not true. I don't know who told you that, but yeah, this boat is like a love boat right now.
7: All right, you're done. If anyone ever asks you to do an interview again, say no.
0: This is what Lieutenant Gorell has to deal with all day long in the service of his country. As for the love boat aspect of living on the Stennis, a number of men and women both pointed out with the incredibly long work hours, who has the energy? By this point, perhaps you've noticed that everyone you've heard so far this hour sounds very, very young. One of the most amazing things about the Navy, and the military in general, is that it takes people who are so young and then gets them to operate something as huge and complicated as the Stennis. When I get a chance to visit the bridge and interview the captain of the Stennis, James McDonnell, he makes clear that he is intensely aware of the youth of his crew. When he walks through the decks, they tend to chat him up but on a very narrow range of "Are we there yet?" questions.
8: When are we going home? When is the end of cruise? What are we going to do after we get back from cruise?
9: How often are you asked this question?
8: Oh, several hundred times a day. So, literally, I mean, I walk around a ship and I see the sailors and I have to come up with a little shtick to make sure that I portray it correctly. It's not very satisfying to just say, we don't know, although that's the truth. We don't know.
0: Another thing Captain McDonough is very aware of is the need to keep everybody in touch with how they are contributing to the overall war effort. Every single day he gets on the ship's PA system and reviews any international news that might have consequences for the Stannis.
8: Just to kind of keep the crew connected, I just like to make sure that they keep focused on why we're out here. It's very easy, as I'm sure you've probably seen, to start letting your mind drift about other things other than the task at hand. When I have the young folks up here, I have the sailors of the day up here every day, one from the air wing and one from the ship. The interesting thing is that I will ask them just kind of, hey, do you know who the Secretary of State is? And that's about a 1 in 3 get it right. Do you know who the Secretary of Defense is? And maybe a little higher percentage, but not much more. Because they're so focused on their world that it really kind of is our job to help them break out of that a little bit and put their very hard work in the context of the big mosaic that's going on.
0: A few hours later, we stood in a passageway and listened to the captain's daily message.
10: Aboard USS General C. Stennis, good day, this is the captain. Day 35 of combat operations over Afghanistan. This is an incredibly uncertain time for all of us aboard. The war on global terrorism, tensions between India and Pakistan, separate warnings from the President of the United States to Iran and Iraq.
0: But the PA announcements, which give you an even deeper sense of who the crew is and what it means to supervise a shipload of young people, are announcements like this one from the ship's executive officer, Jeff Miller.
11: The real topic I need to talk about right now is fresh water. For some reasons we're not completely sure of, we've gotten ourselves in a little bit of a bind with the amount of fresh water we have on board.
0: He's upbeat. He thanks them for the hard work on the problem. He urges them on to more. The tone is like a great high school football coach.
11: So here's what I need you to do. And I need all 5,000 of us to work on this one today. We need to make sure that we're taking short Navy showers. That's a little redundant. Every Navy shower is supposed to be short. We expect the water to run for no more than 2 minutes. So the trick is, turn the water on, get wet, turn the water off. Soap up, turn the water on, rinse off, turn the water back off again. If you're taking a Hollywood shower right now, you're going to hurt the ship. Right now, for the next 10 to 12 hours, if we can turn this around and start to build up our water reserves, we can avoid throwing the water.
0: Coming up, what it's like to drop a bomb on Afghanistan in a minute. From Chicago Public Radio, when our program continues.
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1: The USS John C. Stennis, an aircraft carrier that at the time was cruising somewhere in the Arabian Sea, flying bombing missions over Afghanistan, and monitoring the region for al-Qaeda nautical traffic. We visited the briefing room of one of the air squadrons on the Stennis, a squadron that calls itself the world-famous Screwbirds. On a desk, there's a big jar of red licorice and some homemade blondies that someone's girlfriend sent everybody. On the wall, there's this underground newspaper, The Aviator's Print, which is in the style of The Onion. The stories and the headlines all consist of these inside jokes like, new billet added to air wing watch, which, we don't understand it all, but everybody else seems to find hilarious.
2: On the backs of the leather chairs the pilots sit on are their call signs, the official nicknames they use over the radio on their missions. There's Frenchie, Tink, Chewy, Fish, Rain Man, Mr. Burns. That last one for a pilot who supposedly looks like the character on The Simpsons.
3: This is Pom Pom.
4: Oh, yeah?
3: Pom Pom.
2: Interesting.
4: Yeah, fascinating.
3: Well, yeah. There's a story behind it, though. I think I know it. What was it? Oh, one of us sitting here, call sign Pom Pom, was a cheerleader in college.
4: Good friends. We're very close here.
2: One of them shows us the official drawing of the squadron mascot and quietly points out that it's a bird whose wing has a middle feather extended, like a middle finger.
1: At 4 a.m., nine of these guys sit down in their flight suits to watch an intelligence briefing that comes in over closed-circuit TV. Then a young guy named Steve Koffler stands up in front.
5: All right, good morning. Briefing here for our XAR mission. 702, 705, and we've got Gonzo in 706. Like you to act as a fill.
1: Watching him, it occurs to me how rare it is as an adult to hear somebody speak in your own language for 10 minutes and not understand a word he's saying.
5: Divert field, we're working blue water ops. If we need to divert and we're feet dry, you know where we're going. And if we're feet wet, we'll go to Masira there.
1: Then they suit up. It's a crazy amount of survival gear, 20 to 25 pounds worth, including a parachute, survival knife, radios, flares, and something called a blood chit. Screwbird's commanding officer, Ross Myers, a trim man with the call sign Monkey Butt, stitched onto his Navy coveralls in neat block letters, pulls one out to show us. It's a piece of paper with an American flag and a serial number, with the same message in several languages.
6: Arabic, English, Dari, Pashto, Uzbek, which would have to be for Uzbekistan, Persian, Farsi.
7: And then in English, it gives a translation. It says,
6: I'm an American and do not speak your language. I will not harm you. I bear no malice towards your people. My friend, please provide me food, water, shelter, and necessary medical attention. Also, please provide safe passage to the nearest friendly forces of any country supporting the Americans and their allies. You will be rewarded for assisting me when you present this number to American authorities.
1: The Screwbirds head out to their planes. An aircraft carrier's main mission is to fly planes, but when you see what it takes to launch or land a jet on a boat, what you realize is that human beings should not be doing this at all.
8: The runway is just too short. For the planes to get enough lift under the wings, the crew actually has to drive the boat at top speed into the wind. Then, the front wheel of the plane is attached to machinery under the deck, the catapult, which literally flings it off the edge of the deck like a pebble from a slingshot.
2: Landing the plane on the deck is much harder than taking off, and it's very, very dangerous. The head of the Screwbirds, Ross Myers, a.k.a. Monkey Butt, says that in his 16 years of service, he's personally seen six of his friends crash into the back of the boat while trying to land. None of them survived.
1: Basically, what you're trying to do is latch a hook that hangs from the back of your plane onto one of four cables that are stretched across the deck. An airman named Dave Cruz explains how it works. The pilot looks at something called the ball, which indicates if he's coming in on target, and talks to guys called LSOs, their fellow pilots, actually, who stand right on deck.
9: And it's up to the LSOs to guide them in.
10: They're talking to him over the radio?
9: Right now, they're talking to that next guy coming in, which is a Tomcat.

0: which is 3/4 of a mile. He's calling the ball and stating his fuel state.
1: 115, on course, on glide path, 3/4 mile, call the ball.
2: 115, Tomcat ball, 8.0.
3: Roger, ball, 28 knots, down the angle.
0: Right now it's about 1/4 of a mile. Right now you should tell him you're on ball, and it should be good to go.
4: It's right over the edge of the deck?
0: Yeah. That is too short.
5: The one wire is the wire closest to the rear of the boat, and if you catch it, that means that you are dangerously close to going too low and slamming into the back of the carrier. Sometimes a pilot can't straighten out his approach enough, and the LSOs have to wave him off. It can get a little tense.
4: Here comes another one. Just describe how he's doing.
0: All right, he's turning into the 3/4 mile now.
3: Roger, ball, 28 knots down the angle.
0: And right now he's a little too low. Right now the pilot should be telling him to give a little throttle.
3: Don't settle.
6: Power. Wave off.
5: One deck below, in the Blue Diamond Squadron briefing room, I talked to a pilot named Jeremy Markin about what it's like when things don't go well during a landing.
7: Who knows what happens? Maybe you lose an important instrument inside, and it's nighttime, and maybe there's weather, and so you're in the goo, we call it, inside in the clouds. It's dark, so you tell yourself you got to fly the best pass ever, and you come down, and just one thing leads to another, and next thing you know, you're looking at the back of the boat, and you're close to it, and you got guys screaming at you, and you put in the afterburners, and you hook touches down a couple feet past the back of the boat, and you go taxi into the one wire there at high speeds, and realize they caught you, and your legs are shaking, you're still in blow, your lights are still on, and the air boss says, "We got you. You can relax now." And it's kind of hard to relax right away. You kind of got to unwind for a little bit. So
5: you said the hook misses the back of the boat by a couple inches.
7: Well,
5: what does that mean?
7: If the hook hit the back of the boat, that means your plane hit the back of the boat. It wouldn't be good.
8: Both Alex and I hung out with the Blue Diamonds for about an hour. I interviewed Dave Balsitis on one side of the room, while Alex interviewed another pilot, Jeremy Markin, on the other side. And what struck us when we got home is how closely they agree on some things and how far apart they are on others.
5: How long does it take to get to Afghanistan?
7: Anywhere from an hour and a half to 2 hours, depends on where you're going.
5: And what's it like over Afghanistan? What does it look like?
7: It's I don't know, it looks pretty in the mountainous areas. Snow in the mountains, looks like real nice mountain peaks.
8: What does it look like when you fly over Afghanistan and you fly over these targets?
9: I can't cuss, can I?
8: You can, but we'll have to beep it out.
9: Okay, it's a shithole. It really is. There is absolutely nothing down there. I don't see anything worth fighting for down there. It's all sand, rocks. I don't know how they live down there.
7: Yeah, it's probably not much different from, out near, like Glamis in Southern California or something. I mean, there's dunes and mountains, so it looks like a beautiful country. So
9: there's no color, there's no irrigation, no lakes, no streams, no farms. Just brown and some snow. So it's pretty ugly.
7: When you're actually doing what you're doing, you're kind of so busy that you don't really have a lot of time to sit back and go, hey, kind of look at the scenery. But those moments of those pauses, those moments you have, and you look around, the world's a beautiful place, and it's kind of weird to imagine up that high, and you're looking down, and it looks so beautiful, and then you get snapped back into what's going on down there, and you got to refocus.
5: This might be a sort of a bonehead civilian question, but is it hard to drop a bomb?
7: Oh, yeah, like in almost a moral sense, or?
10: Emotional.
7: Oh, emotional. It's a double-edged emotion. It's what you train for your whole life. The fact of you doing it correctly, and you drop your target, you drop your bomb on the target. And that's an emotional feeling. Hey, I did my job, and just that I was trained and I did it well. While you're up there, I don't really think about the other side of the sword. I'm it's my job to go up there and drop bombs. And so I do it.
9: I feel no remorse about dropping a bomb on them down below. not sadistic. It's just, I think it's the right thing. Someone came into our house and trampled on our land and to go on their land and absolutely pulverize them. Makes me feel very warm inside. I think that's great. I'm just glad I can be part of the team that's out here doing it. You know, dropping bombs on the bad people. I sleep at night.
8: It's 7:30 in the morning, and it's over 12 hours since Reveille first called everyone to work. For most people, it's the end of the workday. In the mess hall on the second deck, Cynthia and David have just finished their dinner, and they're waiting for the 8 o'clock movie, Exit Wounds, to begin.
6: Every now and then we get to watch a chick movie. So.
10: Yeah, we got to watch Stepmom the other day.
6: Yeah, yes. Like Stepmom, Steel Magnolias. They haven't shown that one lately. They've got it on board.
8: Sitting there side by side, in their matching navy blue jumpsuits, they look like they're best friends, if there was such a thing for a man and a woman to be on a Navy ship. They're both reading the Left Behind series. He's on book two, she's on book four. They love playing the game of life on Cynthia's PlayStation, and they both enjoy a good chick movie. David joined the Navy so he could get out of his small town in Iowa, and Cynthia joined so she could get her and her three kids off of welfare. And it worked. They're all doing great now, she says.
6: Yeah, I've said this before, people laugh at me, but when I come out to sea, it's like a break for me because, you know, at home, I got kids to take care of, house to take care of, and I get out here and all I got to do is take care of myself, go to work and go to sleep, kill time in between, so it's kind of a break being out here for me.
8: Even though she has 11 years of service and he has 13, both with decent rank, this is how they live. David sleeps in a room called a berthing with 196 other guys, and he's one of the oldest at 34. Each sailor gets a bunk bed with a locker underneath it, and their entire personal space is 6 feet long, 1.5 feet tall, and about 2 feet wide.
10: And it's set up in the berthing, it's set up kind of in eras, you know, and like you'll have this one little neighborhood that's listens to this music, and you know, I'm in, over in the old folks' place. Most of us listen to like country music or something slow, so.
6: See, I live in a 26 person berthing, so it's not quite as bad as 197. A lot of us have brought stuff to make it kind of homey. Mine's Tweety Bird. So I have a Tweety Bird comforter, Tweety Bird pillows, Tweety Bird wallpaper around my rack, so.
10: Yeah. You don't see that stuff down in the male berthing at all.
5: It's now very late, meaning 9 in the morning, and Senior Chief Barbara Mendoza invites us to the Chief's Mess, the special dining room for the ship's chiefs.
8: There are maybe 30 tables with chairs stacked on top, and the floors are shiny and clean. The room is quiet, aside from the pleasant electric hum of refrigerators and drink machines, and the far-off purring of the ship's engines. In the center of the room, 5 middle-aged men are sitting around one of the tables. It's their nightly card game. They're playing hearts. And they're passing around a picture of someone jumping into the ocean during a recent break when they were allowed to swim.
11: This is a perfect shot. You have Randy, they're jumping off the elevator, and they have a picture of a shark kind of like trying to swallow him up.
12: Nobody can decide, though, whether he's going in or being spit back out. It's up to your interpretation.
8: The person who made this picture, this fake picture on the computer, is the person you just heard, Bobby. Bobby Boucher, which is not his real name. Joel, which is not his real name, explains.
11: Well, his real name's Mike. We call him Bobby. You want to know why?
13: Yeah, I want to tell him the story of Bobby Boucher.
11: Bobby goes over here to a bar with one of our other friends, Brent. They go out and Brent offers to buy him something. Well,
13: no, you're getting it all wrong.
11: Okay.
13: We went to the...
8: They do this over and over. Tell a tip story. Tell them about the girl in Singapore. And then they all start laughing. And then they finally tell the stories, barely getting through them because someone is always interrupting to say they're not telling the story right.
13: Tell them about the tip.
14: No. Tell them the tip. You got to
11: tell them the tip, Bobby.
14: Yeah.
8: If you picture how the Navy works, there are the enlisted men and then there are the officers. The enlisted, and you've met lots of them on today's show, usually come into the Navy at 18 or 19 years old, straight out of high school. Officers come into the Navy as officers, with higher rank and privileges. The chiefs are the highest-ranking enlisted people, and anyone in the Navy will tell you, they run the Navy. They're the buffer between the bosses and the people who actually do the work.
15: We have to keep the high echelon people from bothering these guys. Let them do their job, you know. At the same time, getting the job done so that these guys up here are happy.
16: It become like everybody's, your whole division's father and mother all rolled into one. They need to cry on your shoulder, you let them cry on your shoulder. You need to kick them in the butt, you kick them in the butt. I mean, you listen to their problems, you talk to them, you try to help them. And that's probably what most of us spend most of our time doing.
5: Every day, the Don says, somebody comes to him with a problem back home they need to solve. And the Don, whose real name is Brent, helps them out. Often this means getting on the phone and contacting another chief out there somewhere. There's a whole chief-to-chief network.
16: You know, the chief that I need to talk to knows somebody at the command, and they can talk to that chief, you know, we can get this whole thing going.
15: It's a fraternity. We work together, and that's one of the biggest things about being a chief. We are one. I mean, the goal, once you start out in the Navy, if you have a good chief from the beginning, your goal is to be a chief. I mean, your goal is to be that chief. And for me, that was the goal.
17: Who was your chief?
15: It was a guy named Chief Womack. He was my first chief in the Navy, and he was there. Anytime I needed anything, he was always there.
5: Late one night, Lieutenant Gorell and a TV crew from San Diego and I are on our way back to the staterooms when Gorell invites us into the officers' mess for a bowl of cereal before bed. Inside, there's a group of officers talking at another table and one enlisted man breaking down the serving line. It's late, and most of the people on the ship are in bed. So we're eating cereal and talking when the enlisted man appears with a huge tray of food. We all look at each other. No one asked him to fix us anything. "Just thought you all might like a snack, sir," the enlisted man says to Gorell, and puts the tray on our table. The tray contains 12 chicken breast sandwiches, each with lettuce and a slice of American cheese on hamburger buns. There are four of us, and we already have our cereal. Apparently the Powell Doctrine of Overwhelming Force applies to food service as well. Later in our cabin, Wendy, Ira, and I talk it over. Being on an aircraft carrier, we're surrounded on all sides by the lopsidedness of American military superiority. Just the very fact of the carrier itself. No other country even has one like the Stennis. The U.S. has 12. But it's the chicken sandwiches which somehow make that fact real. It's not just the size and strength, but the attention to detail which fully conveys the sheer uncontested might of the American military. Not only does the Navy give each pilot one of the fastest, most expensive fighter planes in the world to fly, not only does it provide him with the most accurate bombs in the history of warfare to drop, it also feeds him, at any hour of the day, more chicken sandwiches than he can possibly eat. It gives him a room to hang out in, with his own official nickname on the chair, and a practice space for his band. Someone, somewhere, stitches monkey butt into his flight suit. The other countries don't have a chance. You've never slept in bunk beds with your boss, until you slept in bunk beds with your boss on an aircraft carrier. By Navy standards, the room Ira and I shared was luxurious. Only two of us, not 200 or 600. But the problem with the room, everybody warned us, was that it was right below the flight deck, and it could get kind of loud. And sure enough, we were woken up several times that first night by the thumps and the clanks of the planes landing and taking off. Still, we figured, we could manage. Then the second night, a bus ran full speed into the wall by my head. That's what it sounded like the steel wall 6 inches from the top of my head had just suffered a collision with a very fast-moving bus. It was the loudest sound I'd ever heard. And here's what it's like to be in a bunk bed with your boss on an aircraft carrier when you've just heard the loudest sound you've ever heard, if your boss is my boss. What happened next was this. The loudest sound I'd ever heard happened again. And I have to stress, this is not a normal loud sound, like a rock band, or a car horn, or even a stick of dynamite exploding. This is a sound that's only made when things that shouldn't happen happen. It's the sound of disaster, of destruction. It is the sound of catastrophe. I lay there stunned for a second, and then I heard Ira jerk into action, saw his feet swing down from the top bunk. I actually said the words, "You're right, man," as I threw off my blanket and started to run. And then I looked behind me, and I saw Ira digging through his equipment, and I realized I was running for the door, and Ira was running for his tape recorder.
18: 1, 2, 3, 4, 5, 6, 7, 8, 9. Alex?
5: While we waited for the loud sound to happen again, Ira and I handed the microphone back and forth between our bunks and recorded our conversation.
18: If it was a problem, though, there'd be alarms going off and stuff, right? I mean, it just wouldn't just be like a horrible accident that, and then nothing, like, you know, and then no sound, right? They'd be saying, like, all hands to your stations, that sort of thing, right?
19: I'm sure if it really gets bad around here, there's bells of some sort.
5: The loud sound never happened again, and eventually we fell asleep, though Ira left the tape recorder running just in case. We were out for maybe half an hour when we were woken up again.
20: This is the engineering officer to watch at Central Control. Loss of feed in number 2, reactor plant. Reactor mechanical hazard assistance team, later number 2, reactor room.
5: Loss of feed in number 2 reactor plant. Reactor mechanical and casualty assistance teams report to number 2 reactor room. Casualty assistance teams? That can't be good, right? After half an hour, in which I tried to convince myself that my stomach ache was not radiation sickness, and Ira tried to figure out how he could get down to the ship's nuclear reactors to report on the accident, another PA announcement came on, just like the first, but with one additional sentence.
20: Reactor mechanical hazard assistance team, later number 2, reactor room. This is a drill.
5: At breakfast, we learned what had happened. The loud sound, that was a routine test for one of the catapults, and the PA announcement had been a routine drill. The two things were totally unrelated. Both things, they said, happened almost every day.
9: Thank you very much, Alex, for that report. There's one more thing that happened on the Stennis that I keep thinking about in the weeks since we returned. It was at the end of our very last day there, which meant 10:40 in the morning, and Barbara Mendoza, the chief who had been kind enough to invite us to the chief's mess, took Alex and Wendy and I outside to the very back of the ship, the fantail, looking at the water and the sky. It's one of her favorite places on the Stennis.
21: I come out here every day before I go to bed. Very peaceful. I do a lot of thinking out here. I relax a lot, and I really like it. I mean, look at it. It's beautiful. There's no other place to be.
9: We look out at the North Arabian Sea, the waters the military vessels have sailed for thousands of years. Persians were here 500 years before the birth of Christ. Alexander the Great sent ships here. The Ottomans, the Chinese, the Romans, the Portuguese, all of them great naval powers in their day.
22: Hey, Chief. Do you ever think about the fact that, you know, you're serving over here in this particular ocean, this particular body of water? How long people have been traveling by sea across this?
21: You know, wonder when I look at big bodies of water like this, I always wonder how many ships are on the bottom of this floor. So that's one of the things that I like to think about when I'm out here. And I wonder how many ships are out here on the bottom that never made it home. Hundreds, over hundreds of them, you know, from all the wars that we've been through.
22: Here you are working for the mightiest navy in the history of the world.
21: Isn't that cool? How cool is that?
9: Off to the starboard side of the ship, we can see the USS Port Royal protecting our back. We Americans are here for now, while it lasts. Special thanks today to Vice Admiral James Zortman, who at the time that we recorded the show in 2002 ran Carrier Group 7 for the Navy, and to the Public Affairs Office and Navy journalists who showed us around the Stennis, Barbara Mendoza, Jeff Gorel, Cheeto Peplar, and David Michael Ross. 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
32: Making a hit song is hard. First the gatekeepers, the lawyers, the agents, the producers, all up in the way before you can even try to get your shot. And lots of people are scrambling to get their shot. Very few succeed. But what if you've got a secret? You've cracked the code because you've got a ringer. Your new best friend is one of the most celebrated musicians of all time. Bigger than whoever you just thought of. Find out who. Because today, on Snap Judgment, we proudly present Feelabilia. Snap Judgment, right after this short break. Snappers.

0: Live from NPR News in New York City, I'm Dwahli Saikautau. 50% tariffs on Canadian goods are now in effect after trade negotiators walked away from talks that Prime Minister Mark Carney called unfair and uneconomic. He announced retaliatory tariffs on U.S. goods beginning September 8th. The breakdown has to do with the dairy and auto industry, says NPR senior analyst Ron Elving, who notes that President Trump's so-called D-Day sanctions against Iran have also stalled.
1: We can't be sure what President Trump really thinks, let alone why, but he surely should know by now how economic sanctions have failed to force Iran to do what the U.S. wanted. The chances of economic sanctions forcing their hand now look slim, even to Trump. But the war has reached a stalemate, with no ceasefire in place, relatively little fire being exchanged for the moment. Trump might well prefer talking tough about D-Day economically.
0: NPR senior analyst Ron Elving. The U.S. Postal Service has released a finalized plan in response to President Trump's order to restrict mail-in voting for this fall's midterm election. But multiple court orders are blocking USPS from carrying out that plan for now, as NPR's Hansi Luong reports.
2: A key change under the finalized rule from the U.S. Postal Service would require states to turn over their absentee voter lists to the mailing agency in order to have their mail-in ballots delivered. For now, though, a federal judge in Boston has blocked USPS, which is a financial supporter of NPR. The judge found that President Trump's executive order for the Postal Service and other federal agencies oversteps his authority under the Constitution. Trump himself has voted by mail in Florida, and for months his executive order to limit mail-in voting has been caught up in legal fights. A dozen Republican-led states are appealing the latest nationwide ruling by the judge in Boston, and comes as the wait continues for the Supreme Court to weigh in on an earlier ruling that blocks USPS from implementing Trump's order in the 23 mainly Democratic-led states, plus Washington, D.C., that sued. Hansi Luong, NPR News.
0: Texas Governor Greg Abbott is asking the U.S. Justice Department to investigate the installation of washing stations at airports in Dallas and Houston as religious discrimination. NPR's Jason DeRose reports the Texas Republican says they single out one religion for special treatment.
3: The stations provide a place where Muslims can ritually wash their hands and feet before prayers. Abbott argues they exist to benefit the Muslim population alone and that government-operated airports should not favor one religion over another. In a social media post, his press office likened them to segregation-era white-only bathrooms. However, the facilities are open to anyone, regardless of religion. The Council on American-Islamic Relations is condemning the comparison to what it calls one of the darkest chapters of American history. Jason DeRose, NPR News.
0: And this is NPR from New York. The NYPD plans to independently neutralize unauthorized drones flying over the U.S. Open just before Fan Week begins tomorrow. Police Commissioner Jessica Tisch said this is the first time a state or local agency will do this, citing the federal government's Safer Skies Act that was passed by Congress late last year. The release of a favorite artist's new album can be enjoyable, but a new study shows it can also lead to distracted driving with sometimes severe consequences. NPR's John Stolness explains.
4: Researchers from Harvard Medical School and Mass General Brigham found that on the days 10 of the most streamed albums from 2017 through 2022 were released, traffic deaths went up 15% as compared to the 10 days just before and just after the release date. An estimated 139 traffic deaths happened on release days. The author's study, Dr. Vishal Patel, told CNN he initiated the study after nearly getting into an accident himself while scrolling through Spotify for songs from a new Taylor Swift album. Younger drivers and male drivers were most affected, with larger increases in fatal crashes also among single occupants and sober drivers, as well as in clear weather conditions and cars with infotainment systems in them. John Stolness, NPR News.
0: For the first time, Ukrainian drones appear to have hit warehouses of Russia's online retailer Ozon, the second largest online marketplace behind Wildberries. A day earlier, Russian strikes on a shopping mall killed at least 16 people. This is NPR News.
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7: Snap Studios. I like to cook, right? Lots of things, but I'm known for my chili. With some cornbread, it is all of that. I've got a friend who's all,
8: "This recipe you sent me is missing something. It doesn't taste like yours. I'm gonna watch you make it."
7: Okay. So I start with the onions, the kidney beans, tomatoes, the garlic, the ground beef, if you like it. Add some chili powder. I tell her the secret is to use a little bit of brown sugar. She says,
8: "Stop playing with me. Everybody knows about brown sugar."
7: Okay, well, you gotta lightly simmer it. Don't cook it too fast. You know, gotta get some salt and some pepper to bring the flavor out. And she's getting angrier and angrier at my antics. And the truth is, she has a point. And I'm wrong for this. I am a very bad person. But every good chef saves a couple secrets back. The magic that can turn something delicious into something extraordinary. So when I ask her to please pull me a beer from the fridge, she doesn't see me add a couple heaping tablespoons of my ploy green Thai curry paste to the bubbling beans. But a few minutes later, when she tastes it, she screams bloody murder at the top of her lungs.
8: "What did you do?"
7: What did you do? Today on Snap Judgment, we're looking for that extra ingredient, that special something that turns the mundane to the sublime. Snap proudly presents Feel Abelia. My name is Ben Washington, and you should never act innocent to people who are holding kitchen knives when you're listening to Snap Judgment. Now, we're going to begin by sticking your tunes into the cassette deck of the DeLorean, because we're traveling back to 1984, Nick Murphy. He's a man with big hair and bigger dreams. He and his funk band have just signed a Cinderella deal with Warner Brothers and the Quincy Jones. I'm going to drop another recording session at a studio deep in the English countryside. Take it away, Nick. Snap Judgment.
9: We're working on this track, Feel It, one Saturday, and we get a call on the studio phone.
10: Okay, pause. I need you to fully appreciate the moment that we're in before we can go any further. It's 1984, aka the most prolific year in modern music history. If this band were to put down their instruments and turn on the radio, the newest hits, like from the last 6 months, would be Time After Time, Wake Me Up Before You Go-Go, Born in the USA, What's Love Got to Do With It, Comma Chameleon, When Doves Cry, and literally 100 more tunes that will go certified platinum in approximately 2.5 seconds and reach the highest echelons of notoriety in the Pop Culture Hall of Fame for decades to come. Technology is on its hair. You don't have to be a millionaire to get your hands on a sweet synthesizer. Phil Collins is giving us the quintessential sound of the 80s, gated reverb drums. And the music video for a little song called Thriller is single-handedly putting the heretofore struggling MTV on the map. In 1984, the music industry is living it up. It's a nonstop party where nobodies with mullets are becoming somebodies, with mullets overnight. And Nick and his friends in the studio, they have just been ushered behind the metaphorical velvet rope.
9: I was a bin man. I used to do the dustbins, you know, the trash.
10: They're not used to rubbing elbows with elites. But soon, everyone would know their name.
9: Philabilia.
10: Yeah, Philabilia.
9: They said, what does it mean? I said, absolutely nothing. I said, that's perfect.
10: Because worldwide success doesn't have to make sense. Not in 1984. Okay, now that you're caught up, let's get back to that studio in the English countryside.
9: We're working on this track, Feel It, one Saturday, and we get a call on the studio phone.
10: Nick put down his drumsticks and picked up the receiver.
9: This guy goes, hi, I'm so-and-so, I'm Stevie Wonder's manager.
10: Superstition. Isn't she lovely? Higher ground. And by that point, 12 Grammys to his name. That Stevie Wonder.
9: I was a bit like, is this a hoax? That's the first thing I thought. Is it one of my mates rang me up? And I said, yeah, this is Isaac Hayes. And the guy goes, no, I really am Stevie Wonder's manager. Stevie's doing a show tonight at the Birmingham NEC. Afterwards, he says, Stevie would like to come and record at the studio.
10: Stevie was in the middle of a huge UK tour, but he was also on deadline to finish up a new song for the soundtrack of an upcoming movie. And those soundtracks could be crazy lucrative. Remember that searing 1984 romantic thriller Against All Odds? Of course you don't. Nobody does. But what does live rent-free in your brain is the Phil Collins mega hit Take a Look at Me Now from the soundtrack. That song minted money, nabbed a Grammy nomination, and is currently being belted out in a karaoke bar somewhere in the world at this very moment. Stevie's manager had asked around and found out that the studio Philabilia was using had the exact same equipment Stevie used at home. Could Stevie and his band just borrow the studio for a few hours?
9: So I turned around to the lads in the studio and I said to them, what do you reckon? And they all said, well, if it really is Stevie, well, yeah, no problem. Right? If he comes in, we just meet him, even if it's just hello and that's it. And then security, don't let us anywhere near him, you know, whatever, you know, that's worth it. So we said, yeah, you know, come.
10: And Nick settled in for one of the longest waits of his life.
9: I'll be honest with you, from about 8 o'clock that evening, every minute seemed like about an hour. We sort of half record and half mess around, you know. Playing soccer in the garden and stuff.
10: They drifted between the recording studio and the garden, unable to focus on anything but the clock.
9: About 10 o'clock, we were snacking, I suppose, really, and just having a few beers. What do you reckon? Do you reckon it'll happen? And we were all like, you know what? Yeah, I do.
10: Now that they were signed to one of the biggest record labels in the world, yes, anything was possible. When Quincy Jones and Warner Brothers first brought them to L.A., they ran into Whitney Houston.
9: Whitney, you know.
10: But this wouldn't be just another celebrity sighting. To Nick, stars didn't come any bigger or brighter than Stevie Wonder.
9: Stevie Wonder, to myself, absolute hero. My father was a jazz pianist. Since I was 14, 15 and stuff, my dad used to play You Are the Sunshine of My Life in his band. I used to play for my dad's band when his drummer was on holiday. Not knocking anyone. They were all good. They were all really good. But they didn't set the sights high enough for me. I want the world, you know.
10: All this was turning round in Nick's mind as the night stretched on.
9: About 1:15 or something in the morning, all of a sudden, you could hear this engine outside. Because studio was about 3 miles out of Farnham, so it literally was in the countryside in the middle of nowhere. It was an old farm. There's no other traffic that time of night down that road.
10: The other inhabitants of the farm were on high alert.
9: The farm had geese, and they all started because they didn't recognise anyone. Yeah, they're better than any guard dogs, geese are. We go out the front door, and it's like a big drivey bit with all pebbles and stuff on it. We were expecting Stevie Wonder in a car with maybe his manager or something. We weren't expecting a coach to be out there, right, with about 50 people on, because it was all of the people that were on tour with Stevie. So they all just exit the coach and descend into the grounds and then descend into the house, into the kitchen.
10: And then, as if conjured out of thin air, he appeared.
9: And then it was like Stevie came in. He said, "Evening, gentlemen," like that. And he sort of said it in a sort of British accent. He was bigger than I expected. He's about the same build as me, about 6'1", 6'2", something like that. He's in a grey tracksuit and he's looking fit, man. You know, like, you know, bumting, as we say over here. Yeah, me, you know, someone said bumting. That's like, yeah, yo, hench, you're looking good. We were like just gobsmacked, you know, just like, oh my God, you know. It really has happened. You know, it's one of those things. They said, we'll be gone by the morning. And we said, we don't care if you stay all weekend. We're not bothered.
10: They gave Stevie space to do his thing in the studio and went to hang out in another part of the building.
9: So we were now in the kitchen with the rest of the band. We met Wonderlove. Wonderlove is Stevie's backing singer. They're just amazing singers and they've worked with him forever. We were just having a good time, you know, just listening to tracks and drinking, and they were all, yeah, wide awake. They weren't tired. So we're partying in the kitchen, and then Stevie comes in with his manager, and one of the guys is eating some cake, and Stevie's like, "Who's got the cake like this?" Right? It was like, "Oh, you want some?" So one of the guys cuts him a piece, gives him a bit of cake, and then he wanted to go to the bathroom, and it was like, "Oh," someone said, "I'll show you." He goes, "It's all right, I already know where it is." He said, "I can smell where it is." He comes back into the kitchen, and then he goes back to the studio, and we saw our chance and thought, let's go and have a look, see what he's doing. So myself, Mark and Andy, who was the keyboard player and the singer, we sort of followed them back in.
10: A producer had rolled up the sleeves on his members-only jacket, and his fingers were flying over a mixing board.
9: And, yeah, the playing room, you could have had 10 people in there, and, you know, the producer and I are sitting at the desk, and then everyone else is around them from the back.
10: Stevie was in the recording studio, sitting at, where else? The piano.
9: He'd already done his recording. They were just listening back to it.

0: disco. And the track that Stevie was singing, I Just Called to Say I Love You.
1: I just couldn't believe how great Stevie Wonder's voice is, even though I've got all of his albums. They solo the vocal so you could just hear him. And you hear this voice come, and it's just like, you know, like, it's perfect pitch, perfect control, no technology on it, just the pure voice.
0: As the producers continued to play back the song, Nick took a closer listen.
1: The music is dun dun dun dun dun dun dun dun dun dun dun dun. Cha cha cha. And I was thinking, how cheesy is that? I thought, no, man, you know, like, surely he's having a laugh, like, you know. No, sure enough, if you listen to it, at the end. And it just reminds me of, like, my dad used to do these gigs, and it would be for people dancing, you know. Honestly, I couldn't get over it.
0: Nick knew what he had to do. He took a deep breath, cleared his throat, and told Stevie exactly how cheesy he thought the song was. No, I'm just playing. Oh, you didn't believe me, did you? Nick didn't have a death wish for his career. He kept his mouth shut. Even though he did kind of have a point about that. When the producers were done with the song, Stevie came back into the control room to debrief with the members of Feelabilia.
1: And then Stevie said, So, what are you guys doing? Yeah, I'd like to hear some of yours.
0: Nick's eyebrows shot up. They could play Feel It, their soon-to-be debut single. It was one of the tracks that had gotten them their record deal with Quincy Jones. And real time, you know
1: I feel all right. Stevie listens to it and, you know, he's nodding and tapping and, yeah, so I thought, oh, he likes the beat anyway, so that's my job done because I'm the drummer. He liked it. He liked Mark's voice. He said, yeah, the guy's got a good, strong voice. But it could do with like a middle eight bit. Right? Just needs something just to break it up and then come back out again. Right? It just needs something, yeah. And I said, well, do it then.

0: Well, you heard that right. Nick just told his hero, Stevie Wonder, to come up with a little something for his song. Like he said it to the man's face, didn't even say, please, when we return, how will Stevie respond? Stay tuned.
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0: Welcome back to Snap Judgment, the Philopelia episode. When last we left, aspiring funk band Philopelia happened to find themselves in the same studio as international superstar Stevie Wonder. Now Stevie's just listened to their debut track, and Nick the drummer, he has the gall to suggest to Stevie that he add some of his magic. How dare he? Snap Judgment.
2: I'm like that all the time. I cut to the chase, you know. But no, it was a bit cheeky, I do admit. It was a bit cheeky to, you know, ask the biggest star in the world.
3: Yeah, it was cheeky. But also unintentionally strategic.
2: I just thought he probably wouldn't say anything or ignore that he'd even heard me say it. And he went, yeah, okay. I was surprised by his answer, I think, more than anything. He said to his manager, get the girls in.
3: That's when Nick realized Stevie had taken him seriously.
2: So his manager went, got Wunderlove, brought them into the studio, and they sat around this piano, and he's singing this bit and playing the piano, and he's giving them all of the bits to do. And it's a fantastic harmony thing. Only Stevie could have thought of it, I'm sure about that. And then they proceed to record onto a piece of the track. And this part sounds like it was written in the track when we wrote it. But I don't know how he did it without splicing or doing anything. It was just like perfect. And then he goes, probably a solo as well or something. I went, well, you know. And he went, yeah, okay. I think he was getting used to me by then. He got his harmonica out and he proceeded to put one of his trademark solos onto our track. Then he played it all back again, listened to the whole thing, listened to his solo. He was happy with what they'd done. We were in disbelief in what they'd done.
3: And what Stevie had done was give Philopelia an amazing gift. Signed, sealed, and delivered. But all fairy tales have to come to an end. The clock was about to strike midnight. Well, actually, 7 a.m.
2: Their manager went, we've got to go because we've got to go to the next show.
3: And with that, Stevie, their unlikely fairy godfather, took his tapes, gathered up Wonderlove, and disappeared into the morning mist.
2: I don't think he said goodbye. No, I think he just said thanks. I think he thought he was really putting us out, but he wasn't. The coach rolls off. You hear it go off into the distance. Yeah, you can hear the birds in the trees.
3: Even the geese didn't know how to process their feelings. They were way more aggro than usual.
2: And they're all fighting, geese are. So you got them all going at each other and one thing and another, or having a go at us mainly. There was a kitchen full of debris, bottles and everything empty. We're in the garden with a mug of tea and stuff, and we're just sitting there, just smiling, couldn't stop smiling. Did that really just happen? Was it a dream? I wanted to tell the whole world. You know, I wanted to stand at the top of Trafalgar Square in London and shout to everyone that Stevie's just played on our single.
3: Nick decided to start with his dad.
2: I said, Dad, Stevie Wonder's just played harmonica on our single. And he was like, come home, son, the drugs are too strong.
3: But though it's true that Nancy Reagan's
4: Just Say No
3: wasn't exactly taking off in the music industry, sorry, Nancy, Nick wasn't high and he wasn't dreaming. Stevie Wonder really had blessed two tracks with his musical presence that night. 2 months later, the first was released. With its easy-to-follow lyrics, When I Just Call to Say I Love You hit the airwaves, it immediately got stuck in the heads of anyone who heard it. Which is to say, it became a runaway success.
2: It was a massive hit.
3: Feelabilia's Stevie-infused track dropped just a few weeks later, and Nick was ready to join I Just Call to Say I Love You at the top of the charts.
2: My dad always used to listen to this, you know, like old fogies radio station, Radio 4. It's only for old people, you know. If I got in the car, I'd always change his station. So we'd put it on Radio 1. And then one day I put it on and our track came on and that was it. My dad turned it up and he was like so proud. He was like, that's it, you've made it.
3: But there was one crucial hitch. That signature harmonica solo on Feel It had to remain a mystery.
2: That was a real sort of kick in the ribs.
3: Motown was a rival record label, and the word came down from management. They could play the track, but with no mention of a collaboration between Stevie Wonder and Feelabilia.
2: Record companies and stuff, it was all real backstabbing and one thing, you know, proper, anything they can do to bring another one down, yeah. We were doing radio interviews all the time.
3: Feel It was released in Germany, Italy, and Japan. And whenever the question about that harmonica solo came up...
2: No mention of Stevie Wonder. Felt awful. Felt like my hands were tied behind my back.
3: But as they got ready to crack the U.S. market, they still had an ace up their sleeves. Their record label had just invested in that oh-so-exciting new form of promotion, a music video. MTV had helped turn the UK band Duran Duran into household names in Ohio and could do the same for them.
2: When we did the video and everyone was like, God, they're going to love that video. The record company, they loved it. You know, anyone involved in the industry loved it. And they just said, yeah, MTV, they'll go crazy for that one.
3: But the video had a fatal flaw. And trying not to say anything about Stevie Wonder, they ended up saying something worse.
2: Stevie Wonder and Wonderlove were portrayed as cartoon characters, and we were like real-life characters. MTV played it once, and our management informed us that MTV weren't going to play the video anymore because they deemed it racist, as we used... We portrayed Stevie Wonder and Wonderlove as black cartoon characters. It's like from the biggest high to having Stevie playing on your track, to the biggest low that you could not allow to say anything that is on your track, to the biggest, even lower, going down into sub-bass mode now, is then when it's not selling very well and it's going even further down and there's nothing you can do to stop it. You know, it's like you feel helpless.
3: That's right. Feel It was bombing in the US and the UK.
5: Okay, so there's so many things that could go right or wrong. Like, nobody can predict what's going to be popular. What if you were able to say this was Stevie Wonder's song, but then it still bombed? Like, wouldn't that have been a possibility?
2: Well, yeah, don't wrong. You know, that could have happened, but I don't think it would have happened. I'm not just saying it because, yeah, you played on our single, but I can't think of a bigger artist. And it's like, you know, with the MTV thing, you know, the public buy what the public see, what the public hear, right? If they don't see it and they don't hear it, how do they know what to buy? So I honestly think it would have been a massive hit.
3: Stevie's harmonica did seem to have a Midas effect in the mid-80s. He did a solo on Chaka Khan's I Feel For You, which went to number one in the UK at the same time that I Just Call to Say I Love You was literally being played nonstop on every car radio, in every grocery store, in every Walkman. Nick was obsessed. From sunup to sundown, all he could think about was the one thing he wasn't supposed to say.
2: We did an interview with Gary Davis from Radio 1. we'd come to the end of all of the promotion for the single. This was one of the last interviews that we had. And I think that that was the day when it all got me. I was in a bad mood. Everything was going wrong. Gary Davis, he said, I understand there's a very famous harmonica player on here. I literally thought, well, what are they going to do? You know, what can they do? You know, you shouldn't have said that. You're a naughty boy, you know. It's just like, no. You know what? I'm just going to say it. And I just went,
4: yes, Stevie Wonder. Stevie Wonder.
2: And the next thing I look, and through the recording studio window, I can see my management. They're making like cutthroat suggestions at me and stuff like this, going, oh no, you know, like, no. Gary Davis, he's looking at me like, great, he's got an exclusive, you know. I think he was really happy. The rest of my band are laughing because they knew that I was getting fed up with it. So I thought, well, it's out now, isn't it? So we'll see what happens.
3: And what happened was that the record labels weren't happy. And sure enough, when the album dropped, it also tanked. Now, Feelabilia's music was actually pretty good. But remember, this is 1984 we're talking about. Arguably the most prolific year in modern music history. Quincy Jones and Warner Brothers didn't have time for good. They were gunning for legendary, or they weren't checking for you at all. In short order, Nick and his bandmates were summoned to Los Angeles. Warner told them they weren't feeling it anymore. If the music industry was the hottest club in town, Feelabilia were now on the wrong side of that velvet rope. They were...
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1: Favorite Stevie track? He's wrote probably 3,000 tracks better than that one.
2: Nick was back to living a regular life in Leicester. He was cleaning up around the house one day when he decided to turn on the radio.
1: I heard the track on the radio, and as soon as I heard the harmonica, I knew it was Stevie Wonder. And then when the track finished, the DJ said, "And that's Eurythmics with Stevie Wonder." Blah, blah, blah, and I'm just like, oh my God. It's like, oh, well, he's played on anyone's now, you know.
2: I also have a song that Stevie Wonder, just playing again. But for real, though, maybe some of the magic has worn off from that night when Stevie and Wonderlove descended from the heavens. And Philabilia did turn out to be another 80s band that almost was a one-hit wonder. But Nick did eventually get something to show the world that it really did happen.
1: Stevie Wonder's had an anthology written about him, and it's got every track that he's ever played on. I was over the moon to get a copy of this. We're in it on page 204. So Stevie Wonder's acknowledged that he played on our single, and there's a whole page on us all about Feel It, the track. Yeah, thank you, Stevie. I don't think I've ever thanked you. Thank you, Stevie.

0: big, big thanks to Nick Murphy for sharing your story with a snap from across the pond. Nick still lives in Leicester today, and he's continuing to make dreams come true as the oldest student at De Montfort University, where he studies music technology. Right on, Nick. The original score for that piece was by Clay Xavier. It's produced by Regina Bediaco. Now, after the break, a wrestler finds the fight of his life outside the ring. Stay tuned.
1: Do you see your partner with rose-colored glasses? 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
0: Now we're traveling down to the borderlands where our own Eliza Smith meets one of the hardest working men to ever wear a mask, Snappers. I proudly present to you,
2: Cassandra!
3: Lucha Libre is very alive. You get there, the ring is there, the chairs are there, music is going, cumbias and salsa, and the mascaras are passing by to be sold. All of a sudden, lights go down, and music gets up, and the smoke comes out, and it's Lucha Libre time, and then people just scream their lungs out. For Lucha Libre Mexicana, for the most part, there's no predetermined, like, you're going to lose or you're gonna win. Everything is decided in the ring. I'm going to win because of my talent, or I'm going to lose because I don't have the talent.
4: Just like in the U.S., where we've got The Rock and Hulk Hogan, luchadores have stage personas. Lacer, El Hijo del Santo, La Pantera Rosa, the Pink Panther. Cassandra was the best wrestler in his gym, but he still didn't know who he was in the ring.
3: When I became a wrestler, I started like everybody else with a mascara, with a mask and my trunk and my little wrestling boots, and that was it. That was all your gear. But I knew that I didn't feel comfortable. I didn't like it. I was like, yeah, it feels good, but this is not me. And then when Pimpinela came aboard, she's like, yeah, I've been there. So we related a lot. I just met Pimpinela in Ciudad Juarez at the gym. Pimpinela was very, very skinny. And he's super tall. And you can tell he was from a low-budget family. He was struggling. And I was like, oh, this is a new one. New one on the block. And then Pimpinela would say, like, oh, who do you think you are? We never got along so good until after we started wrestling each other and kicking each other's butts. And that's how we just became like big, big sisters. You would have known just by seeing us or hearing us or that we were, we had a different sexual identity. I was training in the gym, and one of the old timers, he was very famous from here, came and they were looking for an exotico in the biggest company that Ciudad Juarez had at that moment, 1988. And guess who they picked? They picked me. Exoticos is like a flamboyant wrestler. Not necessarily an exotico has to be gay, because there has been a lot of exoticos that are not gay, that are bisexual, or that are even transsexuals. They were like the clowns of the circus, and that's what I didn't want. I didn't want to become a clown of the circus. I didn't want to become one that the people laughed at me. I want to become one that people applaud and recognize my talent in the ring.
4: Cassandra wanted to be a champion. He also knew that Mexico's three-time world champion, El Hijo del Santo, had said publicly that he wouldn't wrestle exoticos.
3: El Hijo del Santo has said that he wanted nothing to do with an exotico, because one time Rudy Reyna had the nerve to try and kiss him in the ring.
4: So if he took the company's offer, he might never get to one of those big arenas. But this was his only choice. Join the company and wrestle as an exotico, or don't wrestle with the company.
3: You know that every luchador's dream is to wrestle in the big arenas and with the big companies. And that was my calling. So I just said, okay, I was very scared, very nervous, because I was going to be an exotico.
4: After the recruiter approached Cassandro, he and Pimpinela decided to move to Mexico City. Moving meant bigger matches and better opponents, but they weren't going to get anywhere without a look.
3: Mm-hmm. The other exoticos weren't able to use makeup, no pantyhose, no bathing suits. They would just use like trunks or singlets. And when we got together and we talked about it, we said, what do you want to wear? I said, bring the feathers and the glitter and let's just bling bling ourselves a little bit more and we'll take it from there. If we're going to be exoticos, let's do this revolution. Let's go all out. We're gay. And let's just be true to ourselves. And let's see how the audience and the promoters and everybody else looks at us. I was hit harder. I was pushed down harder. And I was slapped harder. And I was spit on my face more times. I think that I had to do double the work that any normal male human luchador would do. Because first, I'm already labeled and tagged as a homosexual. Normally, the good guys are the ones that do all the great stuff, the flying, the suicide topes and everything. We're not just jesters. We have this talent. We like to walk in the ropes and fly outside the ropes and inside the ropes and do all these rolls and gymnastic stuff. And then word got around that I was good, that I was respectful, that I was disciplined. And then it took less than a year. Then the company said, we're going to give you an opportunity with El Hijo del Santo for the championship belt.
4: Yeah, that El Hijo. The same legendary luchador who said he'd never wrestle an exotico. The promoter handpicked Cassandro from a sea of newbie wrestlers to take on the three-time world champion.
3: And I was just like, oh my God, I'm getting a big chance with El Hijo del Santo, the biggest legend of Mexico. And here I am, an exotico from Ciudad Juarez. The match was going to be January 28th, 1991. You know, in Mexico, the biggest sport after soccer is lucha libre. So we had the press. And for the most part, a lot of them were like against me. Like, why would he do a championship match with El Hijo del Santo? Why can't they pick somebody else? And I was like, well, there's a freaking reason why they chose me. And I'm going to show you if you just let me do that match.
4: El Hijo del Santo never responded to the negative press. Some fans and reporters were calling for him to cancel the match, but he stayed silent.
3: That all got to me because it was a very happy moment in my career, but in my emotional and in my life. Then I started like not believing in me and putting doubt on myself.
4: 1 week before the match, Cassandro and Pimpinela went out to see a few Lucha Libre matches at the biggest arena in Mexico City. When they got to the stadium, the press ambushed Cassandro.
3: The question was like, do you think you're fit for the match? And they would scream stuff like that. And I think I tried to put the best face that I could, and I didn't say nothing. And when I got home in the bathroom, I don't know what triggered it or what happened, but I just knew that something was not feeling right. And when I stand up, there was a window right in front of me, and there was a razor right there. And I don't know what triggered it or how it happened. It just one of those things that just happened. I put my arm up, got the razor, put it in my mouth, cracked it open, got the knives out, and started cutting my wrist on my left hand. And I continued to cutting my wrist on my right hand. And it was like a slow process for me because I still, I'm remembering right now just everything, how it happened. And it was just a moment where watching the blood run was okay for me. And Pimpinela came in and he saw me, and I was already sitting in the floor with my hands bleeding. And he came in and got me and just carried me on to the living room. We called the doctor, and you know, they fixed me, but I had some bandages on my wrist, and so I had to wear long sleeves, and I didn't like it, and I didn't want nobody to know, of course, but you know, the word was gonna get around. And so I decided, like, you know what, you're already down, get up, pick yourself up and go forward, do it. The fight was on a Thursday, and it was in the Arena Pista Arena Revolucion in Mexico City, 8 p.m. And then going to the arena was just like, whoa. And when I walked in the dressing room, I remember I was shaking. And I had taken Pimpinela with me, because I said, Pimpinela wasn't going to wrestle that night, but I said, Pimpi, you got to go with me. Come on, you got to go with me. You got to be on my corner. You got to be my second. And he's like, all right, I'll do it. And he said, look, you're going to be okay. Do the best that you can. Don't let the people or the nervous get you. Here, take a sip of this tequila and it will help you. And then all of a sudden they go, okay, you guys, we're ready for you. And they go, Cassandro. And there we go. Cassandro El Exotico is the Liberace of the Lucha Libre, la Diva del Ring. Once they put that song on, I will survive.
2: Ladies and gentlemen, Cassandro.
3: And the doors open. That's my moment. I walk out with my big long tail gown, and people are like, wow, look at this guy. And I have my makeup and the glitter and the bling bling, and I'll do that catwalk. We start our match, and that's the time that you have to put all your knowledge to work. So we start wrestling. Like doing one move after the other one, and then the people were just like, oh wow, that is very pretty. And then I would shine, he would shine, and we started doing our moves, and that's how you get the recognition, because that's how you're telling them, see, I know how to wrestle, this is how I defend myself. In Mexico, normally matches are three falls. And I picked him up on the third rope and put him on my shoulders and put him on a hold. I won the first fall, and then he won the second fall with a tope and I think the tapatía. When I would go to my corner, Pimpi would do air with the towel for me, and I hear the reaction of the people, which is very important, because those are the ones that keep you going. And then the third match, the third fall, is when everything goes to the oven. Like, you gotta throw everything, you know, there, but you're already tired. It just came to a moment where I couldn't go any more further, but I knew I had done enough, like, to prove myself. And I was like, okay. And once he put me on his de a caballo, on a hold that he's called, it's like a horse, I was done. I could, my back was done, and I just tap out. And that was it. And then everybody was kissing my ass after that. All the reporters, they were dumping on me. They were all like kissing my ass and, oh my God, that was great, good job, and all this. And I'm like, wow, are you serious? I felt good. I knew that I had done enough work to be recognized and to shut the mouth of all those guys that were trying to be the joy killers.
4: Cassandra went on to have an amazing career.
3: So I went from wrestling El Hijo del Santo in 91 and not winning the championship to winning it later on months after that match in November 29th in Toluca versus Lacer. And I get crowned as the first Exotico to be the world lightweight champion. And everybody was happy and La La Land was for me.
4: He became one of Mexico's most beloved luchadors. After two decades of professional wrestling, he was a cultural icon. The Louvre called Cassandro up in 2009 and asked him to reenact one of his favorite matches for Paris Fashion Week. He could pick any opponent he wanted. Cassandro looked back on 20 years of fighting, of fame, and he picked this match, his first fight with El Hijo del Santo.
3: And we do our matches. Everything went well. So the next day, we had 3 days off. And then I told him, like, hey, let's go to the Eiffel Tower. Let's go hang out. Let's have a talk. And he's like, yeah, let's go. And we were tired and went to have a cup of coffee. And I popped the question. I'm like, hey, I'm curious. So how was it that you agreed to wrestle an Exotico for the championship match? And he's like, what? I'm like, yeah. I'm curious. How did all this happen? He's like, you know what? Mr. Minus came and talked to me and he said, there's this wrestler. He's very talented. Would you give him a chance for the championship belt? And he's like, well, yeah, of course. Why not? And then they told him who it was, and it was me. And they said, well, Cassandro, he's from Juarez, but he's an Exotico. And he's like, wait a minute. No. So he said, so when they told me that it was you, I went to some of the events where you were fighting, and I don't know, something was different from you. And I liked your rhythm, and it looked like you have talent. I knew you were too new for me, but then I said yes. And then when we fought, I knew I wanted to wrestle you. And it was very beautiful. And then he goes, how did you feel about it? I said, no, you don't even know what I went through about it. He's like, wait a minute, what are you talking about? And then I said, I almost died before the match. He was like, what? Yeah. I started showing him my wrists. He's like, what, Cassandrito? What happened to you? And you know what? We got to talk about it. And then we just hugged and embraced each other. He said, damn, I didn't knew you went through all this stuff just for a championship match. I said, it wasn't for a championship match. It was for my opportunity to come, to show off. And thank you, because of that match, I know and I believe that my career took a hike. And it's been the most beautiful thing.
5: 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The original score was by Leon Morimoto. 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Now there's Nancy Lopez, Pat Massini Miller, Anna Sussman, Renzo Gorio, John Facile, Shayna Sheely, Teo Ducat, Flo Wiley, Bo Walsh, Marissa Dodge, David XMA, and Regina Bediaco. On Team Snap, the union represented producers, artists, editors, and engineers are members of the National Association of Broadcast Employees and Technicians, Communications Workers of America, AFL-CIO, Local 51. And this is not the news. No way is this the news. In fact, you can tell everyone that Stevie Wonder is coming to your birthday party, knowing good and well
0: that Stevie Wonder is not coming to your birthday party, and you would still, not be as far away from the news as this is. 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
15: Hey, I'm Latif Nasser. This is Radio Lab. Today we're going to focus on a place that you've almost certainly visited before. Maybe not willingly, maybe not even consciously, and it may have saved your life. I'm talking about the emergency room. This episode, our trusty medical correspondent, Avir Mitra, takes us inside 2 different ERs, 2 different times, 2 different places, to see 2 of the most pivotal and transformative moments in modern emergency medicine. Our first story takes place in rural Nebraska in the 1970s. And a quick warning, this episode features some quite gruesome and gory injuries, so if you're sensitive to that sort of thing, or listening to someone who is, you might want to skip this one.
16: So is today a day off, or are you working later?
17: I'm working overnight tonight.
16: Oh, man.
17: I work at midnight.
15: Oh.
16: Hey, I'm Lulu Miller.
15: I'm Latif Nasser. This is Radio Lab.
16: What are the tides bringing into the ER right now?
17: Oh, man. I mean, it'll be like everyone thinking they're dying, but it's allergies.
16: Okay.
17: Like, but no, this never happens to me. I'm like, I'm pretty sure this does happen to you.
15: Today, we're here with our ER doctor correspondent, Avir Mitra. And this time, he's got a story for us from the trauma bay.
17: Yeah, so, you know, in the ER, I guess I'm lucky or cursed enough to see all sorts of crazy things.
18: All right, let's move them.
17: You know, it's like everything from appendicitis to strokes to broken bones. But sometimes,
18: on your count, fine, yeah.
17: It's like a trauma.
19: 1, 2, 3.
17: Like something really bad just happens to a person out of nowhere.
18: How's the airway?
17: Like a gunshot wound. Drowning, stabbing, car crash, and all of a sudden, their life is in the balance.
16: Ugh.
17: So as you can imagine, when a trauma happens, your job is to act quickly. You have to think quickly. You have to get very focused very quickly.
15: Yeah.
17: Because my job in that situation is to keep that patient alive and stabilize them, get them to the point where we can send them to the surgeon where they can get fixed up.
16: Okay.
17: And at this point, I feel like I can do a pretty good job of that. But that was definitely not always the case for me. I still remember one of my first trauma cases where it was a guy who just drank too much. You know, this is in New York, and he was walking to catch the subway, tripped, fell onto the subway tracks, and got hit by a train.
15: Oh, my God.
17: Yeah. So, like, we get the call. Ambulance brings this guy in, and his feet are in a bag. Like, his feet are separate from him in a bag.
16: Oh.
17: And
16: oh my God.
17: He's got a head injury. We bring him onto the gurney, and I'm just like, I can't get over the fact that there are these feet in a bag, you know? And I'm looking at all the wrong things. Like, I remember looking at his fingernails and just being like, oh, his hands kind of look like mine, you know? And just all these thoughts are racing through my mind. None of them are useful. And I just froze.
15: Hmm.
17: And I mean, I just have a ton of memories like this, you know, during my training. But the truth is, I've gotten to the point where I'm pretty good at this. Like, I can save a life in a trauma situation. And it's because of this different way of thinking. It's the way that we've all learned in the trauma bay how to think. And it's pretty counterintuitive. When I looked into it, it sort of all originates from this one kind of insane story.
16: Interesting. There's a story waiting in that change?
17: There's a story.
16: Okay.
17: It starts with this guy. His name's Jim Steiner. This is in February of 1976. Jim's a doctor. He's not just any doctor. He's kind of a big deal. He's an orthopedic surgeon. He works at this big hospital in Lincoln, Nebraska.
16: Okay.
17: And him and his family, they're heading back from this wedding that they were just at in California. So it's him, his wife, Charlene, and he's got four kids, Chris, Kim, Rick, and Randy.
13: I remember it was a really nice day, completely clear, you know, in California. That's a really nice time of the year.
17: This is Randy. He was 7 at the time.
13: We got to the airport, and we just stand around and talk and watch the planes come and go, you know, the little airplanes coming and landing. I wish that I could just have a Polaroid of that moment, because it was the last time we were ever going to have a moment like that. At any rate,
17: eventually they get on this little 6-seater plane,
13: the B-55 Beechcraft Baron.
17: And Jim's up in the cockpit because he's actually an amateur pilot.
16: Whoa.
17: Yeah. So he's flying them home to Nebraska.
13: My dad did all his checks. He got the weather report, contacted the FAA, and gave him a flight plan. And we took off and headed east.
17: So they fly through New Mexico. They go through Kansas.
13: And just spent my time looking at the world below.
17: And as they're coming into Nebraska, all of a sudden, a pretty unexpected cloud cover just appeared and kind of started to engulf the plane.
16: Oh, no.
17: So now it's foggy, and Jim really can't see anything.
13: It was getting near 6 o'clock at this point in time, so the sun was going down.
17: And it's just getting darker and darker, and the air pressure is changing around him.
13: My dad had started to get a bad feeling, and he decided that he was going to go under the clouds and, you know, make sure that he's had visual with the ground.
17: He was trying to get to about 500 feet to sort of orient himself. But it turns out his altimeter, which is telling you how high or low you are, is getting thrown off.
13: So he thought he was flying 500 feet above the ground. He was flying about 50 feet above the ground. And we were moving at almost 200 miles an hour. God, probably less than 30 seconds later, the plane went right through 2 large pine trees. And then all of a sudden, everything stopped.

0: The plane had crashed into the middle of this huge 100-acre cornfield in the middle of nowhere, Nebraska.
1: Oh.
0: So Jim gets knocked out.
2: He had a broken rib. He had a hole in his face. His eye was completely swollen shut.
0: And when he comes to, he starts looking around. And he looks to his right, and Charlene is just not there.
3: Wait, meaning?
0: She's nowhere to be. Like, that part of the plane is gone.
1: Oh, no.
0: He looks behind him. He sees that all the kids are alive, but they've got all these different injuries.
2: My whole scalp was ripped back all the way to my skull. And my sister had a big chunk out of her face.
0: And three of them, Randy, Rick, and Kim, are knocked out. They're unconscious. So Jim just snapped into doctor mode. He pulled his kids out of the plane and set them on the ground.
2: Did a quick assessment of us there.
0: Randy had this huge gash on the back of his leg.
2: So he went and pulled out a bunch of suitcases to get clothes out of so he could fashion a tourniquet.
0: And once Jim got their wounds under control, he went looking for Charlene.
2: He shouted for her and was looking for her. And he'd walked about 25 feet before he found her. And she was dead. She didn't suffer, for whatever that's worth.
3: Oh, my God.
0: Yeah. And as far as the kids go, it was pretty clear, like, if he didn't get them to a hospital, they were going to die, too.
2: Yeah.
0: So Jim's out there with these kids for 8 hours.
1: 8 hours?
2: 8 hours.
0: You got to remember, this is the 70s, so there's no cell phones, there's no GPS. It's so foggy, he can't even see anything. And it's freezing cold, so he's covering them with clothes to keep them warm.
2: My dad was getting pretty frustrated because he really couldn't believe that nobody knew we were missing. But eventually, as the fog began to lift and the clouds began to lift, all of a sudden, this moon came out.
0: And so Jim could see what's around him.
2: He could see the tree line we came from. He could see the field rolling out from around him.
0: And he decides to go looking for the nearest road.
2: Try and get us some help.
0: Eventually, he finds this road that's like less than a mile away. He flags down this car with a couple guys in it. They pick up the kids and they make their way to the closest hospital.
2: In a little town called Hebron, about 5 miles down the road.
0: So finally, after being like stranded for hours, they arrive at this hospital.
1: Oh, thank God.
0: Well, you would think so, but the reason I'm actually telling you this story is because of what happened next at that hospital.
4: When we pulled into the parking lot, the guys who were in the car with us jumped out and ran to the front door of the hospital.
0: And the front door is locked.
3: Oh my God.
0: So they're banging on the door and they see a couple nurses inside.
4: One of the nurses walked up to the front door.
0: And she's like, "The hospital's closed. Sorry, we can't let you in because there's no doctor here."
1: But Jim's a doctor.
0: Yeah, exactly. And Jim is like in disbelief.
4: From his experience, you know, at the hospital in Lincoln General, it was 24-hour access there. They would have had a whole army of people showing up to stabilize us, to get us in there.
0: And so Jim Steiner, he just walks up and smashes his hand into the glass door, leaving this like blood-soaked palm print. And he says something like, "The doctor is here."
4: Open this door.
0: So they unlock the door.
4: My father kind of just burst in.
0: They page a couple doctors and nurses. And in the meantime, Jim just takes charge.
4: He had to get the gurneys out into the parking lot and start getting us loaded on there and then getting us wheeled into the hospital.
5: The one boy, the oldest boy, he was conscious. He had a broken arm and he could talk. Now, the other three, they were unconscious. They had dried blood on them. They were cold.
0: This is Helen Bowman. A nurse called in that night.
5: I have seen a lot of nasty cases, but this was the worst.
1: Yeah.
4: So my dad was doing the initial assessment on us. He was trying to get the nurses to help with taking vitals.
0: Eventually, two doctors showed up on the scene.
4: Dr. Pemery and Dr. Bunting showed up.
0: And so Jim's like, okay, great.
4: He got a sense of comfort from them saying, okay, we'll start handling. Since there were two doctors, it would be a little easier to triage and to start working on the treatment plan.
0: But Jim wasn't exactly letting go of the reins. From his perspective,
4: they were really just running around like chickens with their head cut off.
0: They seemed completely overwhelmed by the situation.
5: It was chaos. It was just total chaos.
0: I mean, Jim wasn't making their jobs easy.
5: He was very agitated.
2: He started yelling, barking out orders.
0: But that's because these doctors and nurses, they didn't know how to handle all these injuries.
4: One of the nurses had gone out and gotten a suture kit to start stitching up the back of my leg. My dad freaked out. He said, you know, this is going to require surgery to close. You can't just come in here and suture this up.
0: And it wasn't just that they didn't know how to treat these kids. They didn't know who to treat first.
4: Basically, if it looked bad, that's what they started on. You know, they saw that I had a 6-inch section of my scalp pulled back and that my sister had blood all over her face and she had a cut over her eye.
0: So they were focused on them. But all the while, Rick, who wasn't covered in blood,
4: he had the most serious injury.
0: He was drifting in and out of consciousness and sort of like thrashing around and like, Jim knew that this must mean that he had a pretty serious head injury.
4: And knowing what he knew about head and neck injuries and how they work together, he wanted to get head and neck x-rays right away.
0: But after like pushing and pushing and pushing them to do the x-rays,
4: all they did was x-ray the skull. My dad asked him about the x-ray of the neck. The doctor just blew it off. He said, I see no reason to do that.
0: And at that point, Jim just broke.
2: That's when my dad said, you people don't know what you're doing. You leave us alone. You are no longer caring for my family.
4: You've got to get us to Lincoln. You've got to get us to Lincoln General.
0: So after all this stuff, a helicopter lands in the parking lot of the small hospital. They get the family onto the helicopter, fly them over to Lincoln General.
2: They got us into ambulances and took us to the emergency room at Lincoln General Hospital.
0: When they get there, like a dozen doctors descend on the family.
2: The beehive got hit and everybody jumped into action and started taking care of us. And I was going to go to surgery.
0: And at this point, you know, Jim is seeing his close coworkers and they're like, Jim, get on the bed. You know, we're putting you under, like, goodbye, you know? And he's finally lets go of the reins and becomes the patient.
2: He did, and, you know, he managed to calm down. We were all in the same room.
0: Three of the kids were still in comas.
2: I was in a coma for 3 days. Kim and Rick were in a coma for 7.
0: But eventually, they all woke up, and they all survived.
1: Oh. Wow. Huh.
3: Okay, that's great.
0: Yeah. So the family return to their lives. They try to move on from this insane tragedy.
2: I was dealing with a lot of stuff. Obviously, the death of my mother. You know, my brother Rick had a fairly slow recovery. But even more, my dad was very lonely. He had 4 kids that he was now raising on his own. He still had an incredible amount of guilt.
0: I mean, I never got to talk to Jim about any of this. He passed away this year. But according to Randy, he just became totally obsessed with what went wrong in the ER in Hebron that day.
2: He spent a lot of time complaining about it and saying, I don't get this. How could this happen? You know, it's 1976 and it's, you know, we're still dealing with hospitals that have no idea how to handle, you know, a mass casualty event, and not even a really significant mass casualty event. There are 5 of us.
0: The thing is, as angry as he was, Jim knew it wasn't actually the fault of the doctors or the nurses there.
2: As he thought about it, and he knew they were competent. He knew they weren't, you know, yokels. You know, it's not the people.
0: It's just that they weren't trained to deal with emergencies like this, which are completely different from someone coming into the ER with a stomach ache or eye infection. Like, the second a trauma comes in, you're already behind the eight ball. You're already behind this flaming blaze. You have to act fast to save their life. And how fast or even what to do in these emergencies, it wasn't really known. Like, at the time, in the mid-70s, emergency medicine was a new field. There weren't a lot of specialists.
6: Yeah, so the people who staffed emergency departments in rural parts of the country were usually family physicians or general practitioners.
0: This is Dr. Sharon Henry. She's a professor of trauma surgery at Shock Trauma in Baltimore.
6: You know, as long as you had completed medical school and perhaps an internship, you were qualified to work in an emergency department.
0: And even in the big city hospitals with ER specialists, like, a lot of the doctors were really just figuring it out on the fly.
7: Correct. I didn't have any training. I learned what I learned in the ER. It's whatever rolled through the ER doors. And
0: so this is Ron Craig. He worked with Jim at Lincoln General.
7: I worked in Lincoln General Hospital's emergency room for 3 years.
0: And he wasn't just a colleague. Like, he knew Jim. They went to church together. They were friends. So he was one of the people that Jim was talking to about all of this all the time.
7: One day, Jim Snyder was in the doctor's lounge with me. And he was complaining rather loudly about the state of affairs in rural hospitals when it comes to trauma.
2: And that was the point where Ron Craig came to it and said, Steiner, why don't you stop bitching about it and do something?
7: I apparently said something to the effect of put your money where your mouth is or put up and shut up.
0: So the two of them start meeting up.
7: In my dining room.
2: For a couple of hours.
0: Randy Steiner again.
2: Just to talk about it.
0: And they're like, okay, so one of the things that makes trauma so hard is that it can involve all different types of injuries. And even just one gunshot, right? It could cause internal bleeding, a broken bone, damage to your lung, your liver, your spine. So which one do you deal with first and how do you deal with it? Like each of those injuries requires a different specialist doctor. So Jim and Ron start by calling all those different kinds of doctors.
6: Experts.
0: This is Dr. Henry again.
6: Let's go to the thoracic surgeons.
0: Asking them, how do we deal with your part of it? Like, take the internal bleeding. Like, what's the first thing we do to save someone from that?
4: What did you do to treat that?
7: And I just took notes.
0: Then they go to a heart doctor.
6: Yeah, the heart's kind of important.
0: And say, okay, if the bullet went through the heart, like, what do we do first for that?
4: This is what I did in this case. This worked. That patient lived. This patient died.
7: So what went wrong there? What should we do differently?
0: They called lung doctors.
6: Orthopedists.
0: Urologists.
6: Neurosurgeons.
0: And asked them, like, if the bullet went through the part of the body you specialize in, what's the first thing you would do to save this person's life?
7: We got information from whoever we could get information from.
0: And then Jim and Ron add it all up.
7: Spread out our ideas on paper.
0: They're trying to figure out, like, okay, do we deal with the bleeding first or the lung puncture or the stomach injury? And, you know, they're not just doing this for gunshots. Like, they're doing this for every kind of trauma that you can imagine. So they're thinking about car crashes, like someone stuck in a burning house, a drowning, someone falling out of a window. Figuring out how you respond to all these different injuries and what order you need to respond to them in, like, to save someone's life.
7: You got it.
0: And what emerged was a process that looked like it could kind of work for every different kind of trauma. A plan that
7: doctors can apply to almost any situation.
8: So what was the plan?
3: How do you universally approach all potential chaos itself as it impacts the body?
0: The answer, I'm almost like embarrassed to say it because you're going to be like, and like, it's basically something called the ABCs.
3: The ABCs.
0: Yeah, so they got the idea from these cardiac surgeons who had been developing a process for how to save someone, you know, if their heart stopped.
3: Okay.
0: And it's basically like a mnemonic, like A, B, C, D, E. Each of those letters sort of stands for a different step you would take when you first receive a trauma patient.
7: Cue the ABCs of what you have to do to stabilize this patient while you get further help.
8: Huh. Okay, so what do they stand for?
0: A is for airway, B is for breathing, C is for circulation, D is for disability, and E is for exposure.
8: Okay, and what does this actually look like? Like, give me an example.
0: Okay, so let's say you have a patient who is just in a car accident, and they roll in on the stretcher, so there's blood everywhere, they're screaming, maybe their leg is broken and twisted back in a weird direction, but according to this game plan that Jim and Ron just wrote, you don't worry about any of that. All you do is think A.
9: Airway.
0: And basically that means you just go up to them, look at their mouth, and look in there. Is there blood in there? Is there a tooth in there? You know, you need to make sure that there's an open tube from the world to their lungs. And if not, you need to suction things out or put a breathing tube down. That's all you worry about first.
7: Simply because if you don't breathe, you don't live.
0: After you've done the airway, then you can move to B.
9: Breathing.
0: So B is like a verb. Now that you have a tube open where oxygen can get from the air to the lungs, now you got to make sure the lungs are going in and out and breathing. That's where you listen to the lungs. You decide, okay, is there a collapsed lung? If there's a collapsed lung, you poke a hole in the chest, put a chest tube in, suck the lung back open. Now that you have like an open tube that's bringing oxygen to your lungs and you have lungs that are working, that are taking oxygen, putting it into the blood, now let's like stop the blood from pouring out of you.
7: That's step C.
9: Circulation.
0: You think about blood and hearts. So, okay, if someone's bleeding, stop the bleeding.
3: Got it.
0: So then you stop the bleeding, then D.
9: Disability.
0: Is disability.
8: Okay.
0: Which is essentially a bad name for like a quick assessment of, is there any brain or spinal damage here? So the doctor's going to check your pupils to see, are they reacting properly? They're going to put a finger in your butt to see if you have like good rectal tone. Like, is your spinal cord working? Last one is E.
9: Exposure.
0: So you take scissors and we cut off all their clothes and we look at their entire body.
3: And are you mostly looking for cuts and bruises? Anything else?
0: Holes, big injury. I mean, you'd be amazed at all the things you can find. And I should say, these ABCs, they're supposed to happen in that exact order and pretty damn quick, like 60 seconds per letter at most.
3: Oof.
0: You know, you just have to bang through these things.
8: Mm.
0: Now, Jim and Ron realized that a lot of these small town docs weren't necessarily going to know how to do a lot of this stuff. So in addition to coming up with the ABCs, they also developed like this crash course in trauma life support.
4: They were going to take these doctors from these rural settings and train them on every step of the process.
0: They called it ATLS, Advanced Trauma Life Support. And they held the first class in February of 1978 in a little town called Auburn, Nebraska.
4: Not knowing for sure if it was even going to work.
0: They explained the ABCs and then dove right into practicing how to deal with each one. Eventually, the class would expand to include these lifelike simulations with dummies and fake blood, and sometimes even actors playing the injured patients.
8: Huh.
0: And the class was profoundly strange for these doctors, not just because of the simulations, but because of the way it made them think. It was kind of the opposite of what they'd learned in medical school.
8: What do you mean?
0: Well, think about the doctors you see on television. Like, picture an episode of House, you know, a patient comes in, you talk to the patient, you get the whole story, and then you do this long physical exam.
10: Roll over.
0: You check this for these heart sounds, you listen to their stomach.
10: Any idea what's wrong with her?
0: You ask questions.
10: What is that?
0: Did the patient have any rashes? Yeah, okay, now let's come up with a list of all the things it could be.
11: Could be adrenal gland disorders, blood issues, and
0: once you make the diagnosis, then you create a treatment plan.
10: Starting you on a cocktail of STD meds.
0: Jim and Ron are basically like, to hell with all of that. Like, forget about the test, forget about questions. This is the plan. It's called A, B, C, D, E. You just start doing it.
3: Huh. F the complexities, go.
0: Yeah.
3: Forget nuance, go.
0: Yeah. And because the class was so strange, it was so different from what doctors were used to, they really weren't sure how it was going to be received at all. But the first group liked it, so they were like, okay, let's try this again.
7: We rounded up our instructors.
0: Held the next class in Scottsbluff, Nebraska.
7: They showed up.
0: Those docs also loved it. And throughout the rest of 1978, 79, they kept holding more classes around Nebraska, and they're finding this groundswell of support. All these doctors are like, thank God we have a plan. Like,
8: yeah,
0: something that tells us how to deal with these incredibly stressful situations. And then finally, in 1980, just a few years after Jim and Ron invented ATLS, it went mainstream.
6: Was adopted by the American College of Surgeons.
0: And since then, it's just spread everywhere.
6: Canada.
0: Most parts of Europe.
6: Mexico.
0: The Middle East.
7: We intended for this to be a program for primary caregivers in small towns, but it obviously grew beyond that.
0: And now today, over 1.5 million doctors have been trained in ATLS, and every year, 50,000 more get the training.
3: Wow.
0: And so anyone who's a surgeon or an emergency medicine doc gets this training. So I got the training.
8: Okay. So like, and it works.
0: Yeah.
8: Do we know how well it works?
0: I mean, like, outcomes today in trauma are way better than they were in 1976, you know, like, you are much more likely to survive today. And that's definitely in part due to ATLS.
3: I mean, how many lives do you think it's saved?
0: So it is like a hard thing to study, right? Like, no one was studying this when they rolled it out. And now once people know how to do this, you can't exactly make them forget. Like, you can't take it back.
3: Yeah,
0: you know?
3: It's like in the water. Yeah,
0: it's in the water now. But there have been studies, you know, when they roll this out to a new country that show the survival rates increase from 32% to 67%.
8: Wow.
0: And basically,
3: does it become mandatory?
0: Yes. To become an ER physician, you have to get this training.
3: Okay.
0: And you need that. I think you need that because when a trauma patient comes in, it can be like the ultimate overwhelm, you know?
8: Wait, so like, so A, B, C, D, E, like imagine someone comes in with like a gunshot wound or something and they're like bleeding out and you're like, oh, let me look at the airway. When you're like, clearly the bleeding out is the problem though.
0: Yeah.
8: But you can, but even if you have a sense like that, you don't skip.
0: You don't skip.
3: Wow. Really? Do you ever skip?
0: You're not supposed to skip.
8: Well, it feels when, as you describe it like that, it feels very robotic.
0: Very robotic.
3: Mm-hmm.
9: Yeah. Following step-by-step instructions like a robot.
0: Okay. So I called up this guy, Dr. Ruben Strayer.
9: Hi, I'm Ruben. I'm an emergency doc at the largest hospital in Brooklyn, Maimonides Medical Center.
0: Ruben's worked in a lot of different trauma centers over the years, and he thinks that ATLS has gotten a little too rigid.
9: Yeah. And when we apply a rigid structure in the evaluation of care, sometimes we end up with thoughtless care.
0: Like, for instance, often someone might come into the ER after a car accident, but they just happen to have a sprained ankle, and the doctors will run the full ATLS on them.
9: Everyone's getting a finger in their bum.
0: They're getting their clothes cut off, and a lot of doctors these days will just give people a full-body CAT scan.
9: It's a CT scan that includes the head, the neck, the chest, and the pelvis.
0: Now, Ruben would agree that, like, in serious traumas, you know, like someone's feet are coming in a bag, yes, the ABCs are crucial.
9: I'm more on board with following an algorithm if the algorithm compels you to act.
0: But even then, you know, there are still some downsides. Like, he's seen how ATLS can kind of put you on autopilot. It puts this distance between the doctor and the patient.
9: Yes. And I have colleagues that, for example, I think they would be the first to say, I don't really want to get too deeply involved in thinking about this trauma patient. I just want to go through the algorithm and move on.
0: And I love my job. Like, I love working with patients, but I do experience this going through the ABCs. It's almost like this technical video game. Okay, I'm intubating. I'm going to put this scope in here. And the first thing I'm going to see is this. I'm going to travel here. I'm going to see this. I'm going to make a left turn. I'm going to expose this. I'm going to move my hand like this. So it becomes very technical because you're not seeing them as a person. You're seeing it as like a body part. And when you're treating them, you know, you kind of want to be in that mode. It helps you stay focused, but it can be really tricky because once you stabilize the situation, you need to become human again. And that's just as hard, honestly. Like, sometimes you'll be talking with another doctor in the room and just talking shop in this almost robotic way, right? And the family is like, did you just say, like, if we don't do this, my brother's going to die? And it's like, oh, yeah. I did say that. Like, I probably shouldn't say it like that. You know what I mean?
3: Yeah.
0: So it can be hard sometimes to snap in and out of this way of thinking.
3: And talking about medicine in general, I think we want our doctors to be really thinking about nuance and being human and being attuned. But then there is a, like, except maybe in trauma, when, like, the clock is running and actual instincts might get in the way.
0: Yeah.
3: Like, I really see its value.
0: I was going to say, like, you know, we want our doctors to be human, but maybe in this case, when there's like some unimaginable trauma going on, it's nice to dehumanize a little.
8: Yeah, but like, to me, the fundamental irony of this story is that the guy who figured out how to roboticize yourself, like, that kind of came out of the most human, the most messy, the most emotional situation you could possibly, you know, engineer.
3: Yeah.
8: There's a kind of a very funny irony there.
0: Yeah. But if you think about it, like, so much of those emotions and all the messiness of that night really happened because there was no system.
8: Mm. Yeah.
0: Like, I wish all the doctors there had something like ATLS that night to help them.
3: Yeah.
0: You know, in the way that it helps me. To me, it's like there's this sort of, it's like you can never control the outcome. You know, you just can't. And if you try, I think that's where I messed up as a human, but also as an early doctor, whereas it's like, if something goes right, like, I'm great. If something goes wrong, I'm terrible. But I'm still the same me, and sometimes things go great, sometimes things go terrible, sometimes patients die. But with ATLS, even if the person dies, you can say, I followed the process, and the chips will fall where they will, and that'll be happy or sad, but at least I can sleep at night, you know?
8: When we get back from break, we'll follow Avere to the front lines as he searches for answers during an unprecedented emergency. Stay with us.
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8: Hey, it's Latif Nasser. You're listening to Radiolab, and today we're going over the how and why of emergency room protocols. We started out with the story of a plane crash that really set in motion the triage response you see today in emergency rooms all over the world. But in this next segment, we're going to dive right into the front lines during an unprecedented mass emergency. This story was recorded at the very beginning of the COVID pandemic, back in March 20.
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0: about, we all kind of had a feeling that this was it. We gowned up, we went in the room, gave him a bunch of oxygen, and he seemed to be doing better. A couple hours later, he seemed to be getting worse. He's breathing more and more heavily, hunched over, trying to catch his breath. At that point, talked to him and made the decision to intubate him, put him on a ventilator. I'll never forget, he just kind of looked at me and said, "Looks like I'm going to be dying here." I said, "No, you know, right now you're just working really hard to breathe. Let's let you rest, give you a bunch of oxygen. It's going to make you feel a lot better." He just kind of looked at me and said, "All right." I was at the head of the bed and I just kind of had my hands on his head. I told him to think of a nice place, a nice beach that he likes. I'm going to give him some meds to put him to sleep. And we put the tube in. He went up to the ICU. And yeah, a couple days later, he passed away. Tensions are high today.
1: March 26, 2020.
0: All the ICUs are bustling. Almost wonder why some people are getting, are barely noticing anything and other people are getting rather sick from it. Obviously age has something to do with it, but it's more than that.
2: Do me a favor, take some sips of water. Sip that water. Okay, that's good. You're doing good, buddy.
0: I would call again because it's just so busy here, but let me get your name and number. And are you the person to make medical decisions for him in case that he's not able to make them for himself? Okay. Now, if he needed to have a breathing tube and be on a ventilator, is that something that he'd want to happen? Yes, okay. And then if his heart was to stop beating, we had to do chest compression, CPR and the like. Would he want that as well?
1: I'm back home after the shift today. Basically, it's just the new normal. The entire pod that I'm in has COVID. It's just, that's it. That's the only diagnosis.
0: I left a trash bag at the door, and I'm just gonna put all my clothes in the trash bag, and then I guess jump in the shower.
3: Every night before you go to sleep, you say, "I got it, I got it." And then every morning, "I got it, I definitely have it." And then you still haven't gotten it. Or as far as we know. Maybe you have, I don't know. It seems like it's constantly on your mind.
1: What's it been like for you for these past 2 months?
3: It's a lot. It's hard to deal with, definitely.
1: I feel bad for you because, yeah. Because you're with me, you kind of become a high risk.
3: No one wants to see me. Like, oh, you live with a doctor? Oh, like, ooh, stay away, please. Yeah.
0: April 6, 2020.
4: Number of deaths are up once again. Number of people we lost, number of New Yorkers. 4,758, which is up from 159, but which is effectively flat for 2 days.
0: The patient with abdominal pain is probably gonna go over to blue.
5: Okay.
0: Because we're running out of isolated beds.
1: It's just crazy how
0: she's working on it.
1: There's just no guidance. Like, there's...
6: Did you mean to get an alcohol urine level?
1: You know, we're all out here just making our own decisions.
6: Did you mean to get an alcohol urine level?
1: And kind of freeballing it, really. I mean, there's just so much we don't know.
0: April 10th, 2020. I have never in my short career seen people spreading information amongst ER doctors and ICU doctors literally by WhatsApp, texting each other images of charts that people have written. kind of really just figuring it out as it goes, which is kind of incredible because in medicine in general, we're very cautious. We'll sit in journal club meetings and debate whether we should give somebody 162 milligrams of aspirin or 325 milligrams of aspirin. We'll literally debate that for hours. But right now we're just trying different things out almost on a whim.
5: So these WhatsApp groups you were telling me about where you're exchanging information with doctors in Italy and China.
0: Yeah, and a lot from Washington also.
5: Washington State, right.
0: Their outbreak started, I don't know, what was it, a week or two before ours?
5: So based on, because I find this part of it really interesting. Like, so what were you hearing from them?
0: I guess phase one was expecting things based on what they were seeing. And at the time that was, okay, a virus comes to the back of your throat. It's flu-like. It's upper respiratory. It's like up here in your neck. A lot of people clear it. But if it gets worse, it progresses down to your lungs, becomes lower tract. And that's when you start to see these pneumonias. And then if these pneumonias get bad, it becomes ARDS.
5: Acute respiratory distress syndrome.
0: That was phase one. So that made perfect sense to me. But then I think phase two was seeing things that didn't add up with that.
5: We'll get into all of that after the break, when the battlefield science really begins.
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5: This is Radiolab. I'm Jad Abumrad. Okay, Avir, before the break, was describing how in that moment when the ER was getting slammed and doctors were just trying to figure out what is going on, what is this new disease?
0: The biggest thing that struck me is patient comes in, you measure their oxygen level with a pulse ox. And to take a step back, the pulse ox is that little thing you put on your finger with a laser light.
5: It shines a laser through your finger and reads the color of your blood. And from that,
0: it tells you your oxygen concentration. If normal is, you know, 97 to 100%, normally if someone's oxygen saturation is anything close to 70%, they're not awake. They're out of it completely. They're grasping at anything, trying to get oxygen. But these patients we're seeing routinely that are looking at us, talking to us, they're wide awake, texting on their phone, and their oxygen saturations are at these super low levels.
5: I remember you sent me a text message of somebody who had an oxygen saturation reading of like in the 50s, and they were on their phone.
0: Exactly. That's a person that you're like, okay, ma'am, you're going to be taking a long nap. You know, you're going on a ventilator. And they may be like, well, right. Can I just finish posting on Instagram first? You know, it's just so surreal.
13: Okay. Can you tell me where you are right now?
5: Okay, so you're seeing all these patients where the numbers just seem like they should be in really bad shape, but they're not.
0: Mm-hmm. And at the same time, a preprint paper came out. And again, this is a preprint paper, so who knows what validity it will end up having. But in this paper coming out of China, they kind of found that one of the proteins made by this virus has the ability to attack hemoglobin.
5: The paper basically argued that we've been thinking about COVID as a lung disease, but you know, the lungs are not the only part of the equation in terms of taking in oxygen. The lungs snatch the oxygen out of the air, But then they give it to the blood, where you've got this little protein called hemoglobin.
0: And then the hemoglobin's job is to grab that oxygen and then carry it in the blood to the tissues where it ultimately needs to go.
5: So the idea of this paper was it could be that the virus is attacking the hemoglobin in the blood.
0: So maybe the problem is not the lungs so much as it could be a problem with the blood, which was super exciting to me because that's like, oh, well, we have all these, this arsenal of weapons that we could potentially deploy against the blood problem. All sorts of other treatments we can do. We can replace the hemoglobin. You could just get a blood transfusion.
5: Oh, interesting.
0: So that's when I started doing some of those experiments. April 10th, 2020.
4: Total lives lost, 7,844.
0: Well, the lactate is clearing. I've been running... I've been running experiments. So yeah, you want to do the AA gradient? To see if this might be true. The way that I was thinking of, and it turns out a lot of other ER doctors were thinking of, I don't think I invented this, is to test something called an ABG, which stands for arterial blood gas.
5: An ABG test is where the doctor draws a little bit of blood from the wrist and looks at dissolved oxygen in the blood. The thought was, if this were a hemoglobin blood issue, this test would allow him to know that.
0: Yeah. So you know how people were talking about this being a hemoglobinopathy?
13: Yeah.
0: In that maybe the hemoglobin is poisoned and it's not so much a lung issue. But the fact that the PaO2 is low tells, kind of goes against that, you know what I mean? Unfortunately, by testing the patients that I've been having over the past couple of days, what I found is the hemoglobin probably isn't the main problem. It probably is the lung. There's a problem with the lung, which is what we know. Which I guess now brings me just back to square one. I don't know. I was hoping for something more exciting than that. April 16th, 2020.
4: 600 people died yesterday from the disease.
0: Today I took a quick trip up to the ICU.
5: The ICU is where people who have to be put on ventilators go.
0: It was hard to see all the patients because we have them all in isolated rooms, but I was walking by looking at their vent settings. I think one thing that really struck me is the amount of hair that I saw. You know, I spent months working in the ICU as a resident. You just get used to seeing IV drips, pumps, ventilator equipment, big bed, and gray hair on it. And I'm walking through this ICU and like jet black hair, brown hair, blonde hair. That really struck me. I mean, I wish people could see that. I guess I'm used to processing the sadness of the ICU in terms of people at the end of their life who lived a good life. And I always concoct some story in my mind of how they've lived this fulfilling life. But with these patients, these aren't people who, they're not at that chapter. Their families are not gonna feel closure when they die. Their kids still need a dad, you know. Ugh, it's just scary. April 21st, 2020. So, exploring another hypothesis. Again, coming back to the same problem that coronavirus is thought to infect the respiratory tract and the lungs, but we're seeing findings that are beyond that and can't be explained just by the lungs.
5: One of the things he says that's been puzzling is just the crazy array of symptoms he's seeing in people with COVID. There's the usual cough, fever, breathing issues, but you also have people reporting neurological issues. Some people, including a few folks that I work with, lost their sense of taste and smell for a while. Others are reporting skin issues on their fingers and toes, migraines.
0: Trying to understand what's going on and more importantly, what to do about it. So one hypothesis that has been kind of floating around and I've been thinking about and a lot of people have been thinking about is this idea of a coagulopathy.
5: He says the idea started again on a WhatsApp group.
0: I first heard about it from Washington. It may have gone back even to Italy or China. I'm not sure.
5: Doctor in one of these groups says, hey, I'm seeing these weird lab values in my COVID patients, not sure what it means. Avir and his colleagues start to investigate and ultimately notice that COVID patients often seem to have very high levels of this one enzyme in their blood. It's an enzyme that's often associated with clotting.
0: If someone's making clots and breaking down clots and just going through that clotting process. So that kind of brought up this theory of, could it be that this virus is somehow inducing little clots all over the body?
5: Thousands and thousands of these microclots that might be jamming up the highways and preventing the oxygen in the blood from getting where it needs to go.
0: And it also could potentially explain why we're seeing heart damage, because the blood supposed to go to the heart is getting clotted before it can get there. Same thing with the brain. And as a matter of fact, we see problems with the kidneys. We're seeing problems with every end organ. Maybe it's not a problem with the organ. Maybe it's a problem with the blood supply that should be getting to the organ.
5: This might, emphasis on the word might, explain why there are so many different symptoms to this disease.
0: So in our hospital, the hematology department kind of sat down with this data and came up with an algorithm for us to use in the ER and in the on the floor in the ICU, which is to basically try putting these patients on blood thinners.
2: So let's do it. So you want to give her, so let's do Lovenox, weight-based dosing.
0: So that's what I've been doing. That's what we've been doing for the past.
2: She's not on any blood thinners already, right?
0: This week, you know, when a patient comes in, COVID positive, and they need to be admitted, we're putting them on blood thinners.
5: And is that where you are right now? I mean, it's May 5th. We're talking for the last time before this goes out. Is that still what you're doing?
1: Yes.
14: For us, it's been a unique experience. Never an unusual experience.
5: All right, I want to ask you about one last moment in your voice memos. This is, I think it's at a point at which in the arc of this whole pandemic so far that like the volume of patients is finally leveling off.
1: Mm.
5: And you're talking to these two residents who are there to help.
14: The front line,
5: and then there is this announcement over the intercom. Can you just, do you remember that moment? Can you just describe what that was?
0: Basically, the CMO of our hospital comes on the intercom and says, I just want to thank you guys for everything you're doing. What you're doing is working.
15: 340 patients with COVID disease have been discharged back to the community.
0: We discharged this many people today. You know, just kind of a pep talk over this really intercom. And then they play the song is so scary.
15: Thank you. Have a great day.
5: I have to say that is the sweetest thing I've ever heard in my life.
0: It's so sweet. And now what they're doing is every time they extubate someone, take someone off a ventilator. They play Here Comes the Sun by the Beatles.
5: It was really moving to hear that.
0: Yeah. It's Avir here. I'm coming off shift, except now it's more than 5 years after this episode originally aired. And I got to say, it's like inspiring and frustrating to listen to that audio. I could tell that we were really in the dark, trying our best to figure out what was going on. And even then, just a couple months in, I think we realized that there was an inflammatory response going on that we needed to get under control. Although we later realized that the trick wasn't as much to use blood thinners, even though we did use them, that we could use steroids and that helped a lot more. So I'm just thankful for all the doctors who figured out so much amazing stuff for us to use, for everyone for getting vaccinated through a combination of natural immunity, vaccination, and all our tricks that we picked up along the way. I'm just so thankful that we've been able to get this whole COVID thing under control. And now we can pretty much think of it as a common cold for most people. Thank you for listening.
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9: 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I'm Manoush Zomorodi. Coming up,
11: a lot of creators are just incentivized to come up with new words or use trendy language because the algorithm sees that language as metadata. 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Now the algorithm sees everything.
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24: Live from NPR News in New York City, I'm Dwahali Saikautau. Trade talks between one of the U.S.'s closest ally broke down last night, triggering 50% tariffs on more than $20 billion worth of Canadian products. Prime Minister Mark Carney says the U.S. cannot break Canada, that it has what the world wants, and, quote, we will not allow any nation to determine our future.
25: In recent days, the United States proposed new terms. They were uneconomic, unfair, and undermined the net benefits for Canada and called into question the reliability of any deal. In short, they asked too much and they offered too little.
24: He said retaliatory tariffs on U.S. goods will take effect on September 8th. The Trump administration's trade representative, Jameson Greer, said the latest U.S. offer was forward-looking and would have led to supply chain coordination on aerospace and critical minerals cooperation. Religious groups are speaking out after revelations that the Department of Homeland Security operated inside churches as part of immigration enforcement actions. NPR's Jason DeRose reports the case involves Operation Metro Surge in Minnesota earlier this year.
26: Recent court filings suggest that ICE agents covertly entered congregations in the Twin Cities. Faith-based groups were at the forefront of resistance to both the broader immigration actions there and specific instances in which federal agents shot and killed two protesters. The First Universalist Church of Minneapolis was among the congregations involved in the demonstrations and believes it was surveilled. Now, the Umbrella Unitarian Universalist Association is condemning the administration for, quote, secretly spying on one of its congregations. Jason DeRose, NPR News.
24: Indy cars have already been practicing laps in the streets of Washington, D.C. today for the Freedom 250 Grand Prix. Organizers say drivers will do 147 laps with a track length of 1.7 miles for a distance of about 250 miles. But as WDET's Quinn Kleinfelter reports, the event almost took a different path around Washington.
27: The IndyCar Series, owned by Detroit-based Roger Penske, will send drivers along a temporary track winding on and around the National Mall. But the man who designed the race course, Penske Corporation President Bud Denker, says it's not exactly what he first had in mind.
28: Originally, I had a track around the nation's capital. That required a congressional bill. I didn't know that. I couldn't get the 60 votes in the Senate. I had the House covered.
27: President Trump, who has pushed for flashy celebrations of the nation's 250th birthday, signed an executive order bypassing Congress to allow the race to proceed away from Capitol Hill. Trump is also scheduled to take a ceremonial lap around the track.
24: This is NPR News from New York. It remains unclear as to who controls the Strait of Hormuz, but Iran's president says the world accepts that the Islamic Republic has won the war because ships must seek its approval to pass the strait. This comes after President Trump said he views the strait as an American territory, and as U.S. officials say, new coordinated economic sanctions are to be announced on Monday. Spider-Man Brand New Day will be number one at movie theaters again this weekend. And NPR's Bob Mondello says it's closing in on some new milestones.
1: These days, Spidey is competing mostly with himself.
2: What is happening to me?
1: Spider-Man Brand New Day just passed the final total for Spider-Man No Way Home to become the third biggest film at American box offices ever.
3: Let's end this on a high note, huh?
1: To get to number two, it will have to beat Avengers Endgame, which Spidey was in, and it should do that before Labor Day.
4: I am totally out of control.
1: Spidey's also at number three globally, but he'll need to web-sling a little longer to get to number two there. And even if he makes it, his victory will be short-lived since Marvel is re-releasing Endgame in September to try to build momentum for Avengers Doomsday. Still out of reach for now, the number one spot held in the U.S. by Star Wars The Force Awakens and globally by Avatar. Bob Mondello, NPR News.
24: Pope Leo is in the tiny landlocked Republic of San Marino, population 35,000. In Rimini, speaking to a crowd of tens of thousands, he said Christians must respond with mercy against a culture that, quote, rearms minds, words, and nations. This is NPR.
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0: Ed, I understand that people in relationships commonly see their partners through the lens of how much they want the relationship to work. Can you explain this dynamic, how it works?
1: This is an example of what we like to think of as wishful thinking, or to be a little bit more technical, motivated cognition. This idea that the way we think is biased by what we want. And that we see the world in a way that sort of subjectively confirms what we most want the world to be like. And that also is the case within relationships. As one concrete example of this, when we strongly want the relationship, if the partner behaves in a way that suggests lack of care, what we do, we sort of invent excuses that allow us to still feel cared for despite the uncaring behavior that's right in front of us. So one kind of excuse that I found in my work is that people will convince themselves that they didn't clearly enough communicate their needs to their partner. And that explains why their partner is behaving in this unsupportive way. It's not that the partner doesn't care for me, but rather it's the partner just didn't know what I wanted or needed in this particular situation.
0: So a dramatic example of this kind of motivated cognition comes from the television show Breaking Bad. In the show, Walter White, who is played by Bryan Cranston, is a high school chemistry teacher who has turned to making and selling drugs in an effort to pay for his cancer treatment. In this scene, his wife Skyler, played by Anna Gunn, tries to convince him, once she has found out what's going on, that they should go to the police.
2: You're not some hardened criminal, Walt. You are in over your head. No. That's what we tell them, and that's the truth.
3: No, it's not the truth.
2: Of course it is. A school teacher, cancer, desperate for money.
3: Okay, we're done here.
2: Roped into working for, unable to even quit. You told me that yourself, Walt.
0: Ed, what's your sense of what Skyler is thinking and saying in this scene?

0: At a massive Chinese variety show, robots showed off their martial arts skills.
1: So the robots are staggering, they fall backwards, they get up again.
0: Humanoid robots are all the rage in China, and that has some in America worried. Join me, Danielle Kurtzleben, for that story on All Things Considered.
2: This afternoon at 5 on WXXI.

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1: Or chronic levels of insomnia. But they can also create a lot of sleep anxiety.
2: The fear that I'm not going to sleep, and what are the consequences of that going to be the next day? How am I going to perform? And that pattern is very activating to our nervous system. It sets us on kind of the high alert, fight or flight kind of path, and that's not compatible with sleep.
1: That kind of thinking can lead to a slow sleep score, can lead to staying in bed longer to try and force it, can lead to more stress, can lead to even less sleep, can quickly spiral into a pattern of insomnia. Trackers can make it easy for you to want to gamify or perfect your sleep. But
2: it's not something that has to be achieved. And especially personality types that are focused on, you know, fixing problems and, you know, coming up with solutions, that sometimes is a hard place to get to.
1: If you're set on tracking, Isola says, make sure to have a set goal in mind. Maybe you're trying to get at least 7 hours every night, or you want to see how your new workout schedule is impacting your rest. Whatever you're aiming for, when you wake up each morning,
2: feel your body first.
1: As in, before you check your tracker, tune in. Are you energized? Or could you sleep for another 3 hours? Is your brain foggy and full of cobwebs? Or is that morning run calling your name? Don't let those sleep scores skew your memory.
2: This told me that I had a bad night last night, and I remember waking up X number of times and tossing and turning, and I feel terrible today. And the tracker kind of confirms that. I think that is meaningful information to at least tell you that this is matching up with how I feel.
1: To get the clearest picture, you'll want to log your data over a longer period of time, like weeks or months, not just days. And if you find your numbers aren't matching up with your experience on a consistent basis, you could consider talking to your doctor or just ditching your tracker. Because you don't need tech to keep tabs on your sleep. Paper and a pen by your bedside work well too, and are actually standard practice in many insomnia treatment programs because they can help you focus on the feeling of your rest rather than the data. And Isola says, remember, that's the important part.
2: Persistent insomnia is not out of your control. The real goal is to try to take that power away from the devices and the things that drive our fear and anxiety and bring that power back internally, being able to self-regulate to allow sleep to happen.
1: For NPR's Life Kit, I'm Andy Tagel.
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9: I'm Dan Ronan with these news headlines. The U.S. and Canada are moving deeper into a trade war. This after several days of negotiations on a trade agreement collapsed late Friday. The U.S. is imposing 50% tariffs on numerous Canadian products, and Canada is promising to do the same thing to American products. No new talks are scheduled. Diplomats from Egypt and Iran discussed efforts to bring leaders from Washington and Tehran back to the negotiating table. That's according to Egypt's foreign ministry, which says also discussed were ways to manage possibly the critical Strait of Hormuz. AAA says the national average price for gasoline remains stable at $4.10 a gallon, 3 cents higher than a week ago. I'm Dan Ronan, NPR News in Washington.

0: for Saturday. That's All Things Considered from NPR News. I'm Danielle Kurtzleben. We're back tomorrow, and we hope you'll join us. Until then, thanks for listening, and have a great night.
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0: From Futuro Media and PRX, it's Latino USA. I'm Maria Hinojosa. Today, the aftermath of the devastating earthquakes in Colombia and Venezuela, plus the water crisis in Puerto Rico.
1: You hear so many people referring to a crisis on a crisis.
2: There's a lot of frustration, confusion, and a resignation, which is sad to see it every time, right?
0: Then a conversation with Anthony Ramos, an actor and musician who's navigated the world of Hollywood and Broadway, and it hasn't been easy.
3: I just didn't know who I was. I was like, man, like, what are the things that I value in my life anymore? Has it become my career? Has it become, like, what I look like to other people? Has it become how much money I make?
0: All this coming up on Latino USA. Stay with us. No te vayas.
4: Live from NPR News in Washington, I'm Dan Ronan. Canada's Prime Minister Mark Carney says his country will retaliate against the 50% tariffs imposed by the White House on Canadian products. As Dan Karpinchuk reports, the move comes after talks aimed at heading off those levies collapsed last night just before the deadline.
5: Prime Minister Carney says the new 50% tariffs amount to an economic attack on Canada, and he is vowing retaliatory tariffs on U.S. goods dollar for dollar starting September 8th. Carney called off talks just before the deadline after last-minute requests from the U.S. delegation, which he said were unacceptable.
6: We're the partner of choice in many respects for countries around the world, and the Americans wanted to restrict that. They had language that they wanted to restrict that. Unacceptable.
5: Carney also says the U.S. wanted changes to auto tariffs and to restrict Canadian protections of language and culture and, in effect, sovereignty. Most provincial premiers say they support Carney's decision not to sign a bad deal for Canada. For NPR News, I'm Dan Karpinchuk in Toronto.
4: No new talks are scheduled. A federal judge says the Trump administration acted illegally when it started processing immigrant visas for citizens of 75 countries, including Afghanistan, Brazil, and Yemen. The State Department had said visa applicants from those nations were likely to need public assistance if they came to the U.S. NPR's Michael Copley reports.
7: U.S. District Judge Jeanette Vargas struck down the Trump administration's visa ban in part because she said it discriminated on the basis of nationality, in violation of federal immigration law. Under the Immigration and Nationality Act, consular officers are barred from issuing visas to people who are unlikely to be able to support themselves in the U.S., but that determination has to be made on a case-by-case basis. Judge Vargas said the visa ban overrode the discretion of consular officers. The judge also set aside any visa denials that were based solely on the ban. Neither the State Department nor the White House immediately responded to a request for comment. Michael Copley, NPR News.
4: The latest exchange of attacks in Russia and Ukraine today killed at least 10 people. The fresh fighting comes a day after Russia bombed a shopping center that killed at least 16 people and wounded more than 130 others. As NPR's Charles Maines reports from Moscow, the fighting in recent days has stepped up between the two countries.
8: The Russian attack took place in the Ukrainian city of Kryvyi Rih and amounted to a double tap. One drone hit the mall during peak business hours, followed by a second tap after rescuers arrived on the scene. Ukrainian President Volodymyr Zelensky denounced the tactic as despicable and vowed a response that appears to have come in several waves. In Russia's Krasnodar region, authorities said two children died amid Ukrainian drone strikes on a town on the Azov Sea. Ukraine also continued its targeting of energy and logistics centers, this time hitting an oil facility and retail warehouse in the Samara region. Charles Maines, NPR News, Moscow.
4: This is NPR. Human brain development remains one of the most complex mysteries in biology. A new study out this week in the journal Nature shows that tiny clumps of human cells could one day help solve that mystery. NPR's Rachel Carson reports.
9: Organoids are tiny clusters of human cells grown in labs. Scientists use them to study human brain development. But organoids usually last for months, maybe a year. That means they only show researchers very early stages of the human brain. But for this new study, scientists managed to make some organoids grow for 5 years. Dr. Goli Ming is a neuroscientist at the University of Pennsylvania. She wasn't involved in this study, but says it's the longest lifespan of organoids to date.
10: This is a technology breakthrough.
9: During this time, the organoids matured to show characteristics of a 4-year-old human brain. Ming says this means researchers could potentially use organoids in longer-term developmental studies. Rachel Carlson, NPR News.
4: A new plan to manage the water supply from the shrinking Colorado River will mean big cuts for the water supply in the states of Arizona, with California and Nevada also expected to get less water. The reductions were announced Friday by the federal government. They could mean those states receiving up to 40% less water from the Colorado River each year. Experts say the new plan is needed because Lake Mead and Lake Powell, which are massive reservoirs, are needed to create hydroelectric power for much of the western United States, and water levels have fallen to dangerously low levels. I'm Dan Ronan, NPR News.
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0: Welcome to Latino USA. I'm Maria Hinojosa. When the world outside of Venezuela found out about the two massive earthquakes that hit the country in June, one of our colleagues here at Latino USA and someone I work really closely with was worried.
12: My name is Glorimar Marquez. I'm from Caracas, Venezuela, and I left Venezuela when I was 21 years old. I live in New York, and I was in my bedroom. It was in the evening, and the first person who told me about it was my best friend. He said, "Did you see what happened? There was a big earthquake." I think about my grandma, who is almost 80 years old, and immediately, first thing I did was going to my mom's side of the family WhatsApp group and make sure everyone was fine. Everyone was talking about it, and my grandmother said,
13: "Yo estaba en la casa y ahorita estoy en Prado con Yusmari, Juan Carlos, César, Aurora, todos estamos bien."
12: Everyone was super, super, super scared, but everyone was safe. I can tell you, every Venezuelan, regardless of where we were all depressed, regardless of our families being fine or not. You know, I started seeing videos of people who lost their entire family.
14: Se me murieron 10 familiares, incluyendo mi esposo.
15: I'm trying just to recover his body, to give him some peace, and for us as well.
12: It was a communal, general feeling of just sadness and despair. I was not planning to come to Venezuela until next year at the very least. One of the places that I felt that I needed to visit was my high school. Okay, ay, Dios mío. Seeing the rubble, just the utter destruction, I had never seen anything like that in my entire life. The preschool area was just heart-wrenching because, you know, you see the drawings in the walls of, like, you know, there's like murals of children playing, everything very colorful, and then rubble. I mean, nothing could have prepared me to see the school. Venezuela is a country where it's really hard to rebuild because the cost of living is high and the salaries are low. Most of the time, people struggle to cover their basic needs. The earthquake made worse a situation that was already difficult.
0: For this story, we talk first with climate disaster experts about the aftermath of the earthquakes in Venezuela and Colombia, and later with journalists in Puerto Rico about the water crisis that has hit the island. On June 24th, 2026, two powerful earthquakes struck Venezuela back to back, causing widespread devastation. The country's capital, Caracas, was hit, and so was the coastal state of La Guaira, which faces the Atlantic Ocean. From what we know, more than 6,000 people died. 17,000 people were hospitalized. Tens of thousands are still missing. Then, less than 2 months later, on August 10th, a similarly sized earthquake hit Venezuela's neighbor, Colombia. At least 280 people have died, and thousands more were injured. Around 380 are still missing. We want to understand the gravity of this situation and how historic and systemic issues make disasters like this so much worse. So we are joined by Dulce Suarez, Assistant Director of the Academy for International Disaster Preparedness at Florida International University. Dulce, welcome.
16: Thank you for having me.
0: And we're also joined by Ashley Moran. She's a research scientist and lecturer at the University of Texas at Austin. Also, she's the lead author of the 2018 USAID study titled Fragility and Climate Risks in Colombia. Ashley, thank you for joining us.
17: Thank you so much for having me, Maria.
0: Dulce, give us a sense of what's happening on the ground in both of these countries.
16: Well, right now they're both focused on life saving. And even though Venezuela has been a little bit longer than Colombia, the efforts are still to find and go through the rubble. And so we have teams that have been deployed to both Venezuela and now basically have packed their bags and now moved on to Colombia. So we have the same regional partners that are being answered to two different disasters, both overlapping each other. And even though the magnitude is the same and the scale Richter's of 7.4 and higher, what we're seeing is that it's becoming a complex disaster in the sense that our resources are being limited. Resources of individuals and people are very scarce because we're still implementing those response recoveries in Venezuela. So now we have to do it in Colombia.
0: Give us a sense of some of the biggest infrastructure that was impacted in both Venezuela and Colombia, or was it in fact very similar?
17: The impacts in Venezuela have just been staggeringly higher in terms of the number of people affected, the financial costs, and there are several reasons for that. So some of them are geophysical. It was very shallow depth, so close to the surface, and really deepening that impact. Some of the reasons, though, also are sociological. There's been government mismanagement of building protocols, of, you know, not having steel-reinforced buildings. So all of this really has contributed to the disaster in Venezuela just being much higher at this point in terms of both the human and the financial toll. The impacts in Colombia, though, have been really high as well. It hit in a place where it's one of the poorest part of the countries. It's an area of Colombia that's majority Afro-Colombian and indigenous population. So it's having a disproportionate effect on minority communities. So there just aren't even roads to all of the areas that were impacted, hospitals. So the even rescue aid workers got there in a kind of slower way than we might have hoped. The reports coming out of Venezuela have been that initially response was led by civilians for quite some time and, you know, literally digging with hands and buckets where heavy machinery couldn't come in and government officials hadn't come in yet. So, you know, that could be a factor in terms of how the public perceives the government's capacity, not only to respond to disasters, but just over the longer term to meet the needs of the public. Whereas in Colombia, the response was very swift and included many parts of the government, civilian and military and local public responders. So we had two very different approaches, really, to addressing the immediate needs of the public.
0: What's your sense, Ashley, about what happens with people in terms of planning for their future, given that this has just happened in both Colombia and in Venezuela?
17: I think that's such a pivotal question because earthquakes can be so devastating in any community. But when they occur in communities that are already facing pre-existing strains on government capacity, on society, they can be even more damaging, right? Venezuela is under a full-blown humanitarian crisis. It is suffering economic stagnation. It has seen you know, one of the biggest refugee flows and migrant flows leaving the country. Because there's a food shortages, medicine shortages, limited economic prospects, economic crisis. And so those are all crises that the country was grappling with before this really devastating earthquake. You hear so many people referring to a crisis on a crisis, and that's exactly what it is here in Venezuela. In Colombia, while there's a peace deal with the main largest rebel group, there are other illegal groups that are contesting to take over the land and resources that used to be controlled by the FARC. And a lot of that violence falls on civilians.
0: So, Dulce, I'm wondering what if there could be systemic overhauls to help either country prepare for, I guess, what it looks like will be happening more often, these kinds of natural disasters. Are there any systemic overhauls that Colombia or Venezuela could think about undertaking now?
16: Yeah, absolutely. And it's in the rebuilding phase. It's definitely in the rebuilding phase. And we could see that the response is different in Colombia, Venezuela, for one factor, and that's training. Colombia has been training for this for a very long time. They have a more strong structure within their military on response. Colombia has been a little bit more ready for it in their building coding, in how they disseminate information, in their sheltering, and in their structure, and you could see that. So as long as Colombia continues on the path of having good relationships with their neighbors and making sure that they go back and see what the gaps and weaknesses were in the response effort, then we can move forward from there. But that constant training that Colombia does, whether it's with SOFCOM here in Florida or with even their firefighters, training for the inevitable is what makes the difference in how fast you save that life. In addition, with Venezuela, is just when you restructure, especially in the area where it was affected, we've realized that in history that's the second time that area has been completely devastated by an earthquake. So now, you know, the question is, do we plan for a third? How do we rebuild? Do we, you know, move forward from it and not revisit? Preparedness is the key. However, that has to come in through different avenues. And unfortunately, right now, the pressure's on the government to see how they respond and how they equipped, but also how they prepare for the next one. Because the aftershocks is just to give you an example of what's to come.
0: Dulce Suarez, Assistant Director of the Academy for International Disaster Preparedness of Florida International University, and Ashley Moran, Research Scientist, Lecturer at the University of Texas at Austin, and lead author of the 2018 USAID study titled Fragility and Climate Risks in Colombia. Thank you, Ashley and Dulce, for joining me on Latino USA.
16: Thank you.
17: Thank you so much, Maria.
0: Coming up on Latino USA, we go to Puerto Rico, where they're suffering from a water shortage crisis. Stay with us. No te vayas.
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0: You're listening to Latino USA. I'm Maria Hinojosa. We're going to turn now to the water crisis that is affecting Puerto Rico. In fact, there is a state of emergency in place for the entire archipelago. Residents in the San Juan area now go without running water for 48 hours at a time.
19: ¿Qué nos pasa?
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21: We're just facing a lot of uncertainty because we don't know for sure how long the water is going to be out when it goes out.
19: Dependemos totalmente de Estados Unidos y eso a ellos no les va a importar porque no les duele.
0: I sat down with two journalists in Puerto Rico to talk more about this. Laura Perez and Ezequiel Rodriguez Andino live in Puerto Rico. They are part of the team behind our podcast, La Brega, which has been reporting about the water crisis. Laura and Ezequiel, welcome to Latino USA.
22: Thank you.
2: Thank you for having us.
0: Can you paint a picture for us of what you're hearing from people on the ground who are actually on a daily basis having to confront this? Let's start with you, Laura.
1: Yes, I've been out reporting. I've been talking to people. And the problem is that they've been without water without a real explanation as to why, which exacerbates the sense of frustration that people are feeling out on the ground. I would say that that's the word that I would use to describe what I've found. People are collecting water in buckets, in cisterns, in water bottles, wherever they can, so that they can withstand days on a row without water. Right now, officially, there's 180,000 customers that are on a rationing plan. It's not 180,000 people, it's customers. So all the people who live in those homes. So it's a lot more people. And we are trying to collect water and trying to survive this once again.
0: Ezequiel, what have you seen and heard on the ground in your reporting?
2: There's a lot of frustration, confusion, and a resignation, which is sad to see it every time, right? Like, well, you know, at the end of the day, this is what it is. We know this problem has been going for a while, and yet here we are again.
0: You're facing water rationing, but the water system is losing water. That's making the problem worse.
1: There's this data point that everyone quotes because it's astounding. We lose close to 60% of the water that gets into the system. So this means that the water authority spends resources, not only collecting, but also treating this water, but it doesn't get to the customer. But this is not a new problem. This has been happening for decades. I talked to one of the main water experts in Puerto Rico. He's like, I've been talking about this since the 80s, that we need to deal with this. But I feel like it's just that these are projects that are not that flashy, that recognizable from a political electoral point of view. And they just don't allocate the money that is needed. And also, water authority, power authority, those kind of utilities, unfortunately, fell prey to electoral, political infighting.
0: Laura, has it gotten to the point where you've heard your fellow Puerto Ricans saying, okay, I can't do this, I'm going to leave?
1: Unfortunately, yes. I feel like we've been resisting for so long, and people, in an emotional way, they say, I want to quit. I want to live. But also rationally, we know we need to hold fort. Like, I don't want to leave. I don't want to give way for the displacement of our communities and the gentrification of our neighborhoods. That people are tired. You wake up every day thinking, okay, so is there water today or is there not? There's also power outages. So people are really tired.
0: Right. And we need to remind people, you are born a U.S. citizen on the island of Puerto Rico, which means you can get to the mainland. You're not an immigrant. You have an American citizenship. You can move to wherever you want on the mainland.
1: Even though it feels like we are migrating when we go there.
0: Ezequiel, I want to read something to you and get your reaction. So this is from a piece in Bloomberg written by opinion editor Mark Gongloff. And it says, if such things were happening to a mainland population of similar size, Richmond, Virginia, or Cape Coral, Florida, it would be a political apocalypse. Because it's happening in Puerto Rico, though, it barely merits mention in the news.
2: Well, I think you could say that about like everything that happens in Puerto Rico, if you see it through that lens, because yes, we are a colony of the United States. They treat us as such. It becomes a crisis in the USA when it nets some valuable political gotcha, right? So we're used to this. The frustrating part is not only that, but that in Puerto Rico, we have the experts. We have the knowledge. They've been talking to the government decades, telling them what to do. And our local government is not heeding the call because of differing interests. I don't feel like a good coverage in the USA will fix the problem, because it happens with other communities in the United States per se, that they also don't get the proper coverage.
0: Laura.
1: First of all, we think of Flint, Michigan. So we know that these things also happen in the US, and that Puerto Rico being a colony, of course, gets the situation much complicated. We're not talking about FEMA not coming here fast enough, like it happened after Hurricane Maria. I think that the relationship of the federal government to this crisis that we're going through is a little bit deeper and more complex to explain. And I would say it has to do with the federal government's support of austerity measures in Puerto Rico for 10 years now. I think that that's where the seed was planted for these systems to not work properly. I think there's also a big problem of governance. And in this case, I think it's an issue that Puerto Ricans, that we are capable of solving ourselves. I think that if our government were to do what is needed, were to hire the people and give power to the people who know what to do, like they saw it coming and here it is.
3: So you brought up FEMA, and I'm just going to be very honest with you. When you said that and Hurricane Maria, I immediately thought of that moment when Donald Trump arrived and threw paper towels to the people of Puerto Rico to deal with Hurricane Maria.
6: During the visit, the president tossed rolls of paper towels into the crowd that had gathered at the Calvary Chapel.
3: Donald Trump is back in power. What can the government do on the island of Puerto Rico? What are they doing? If they haven't listened for a decade and it's created an infrastructure problem and made it worse, what can they do right now?
1: They have to shy away from proposing big infrastructure projects like a new reservoir, because what experts say is not an issue of how much water we keep. It's just that we lose it in the pipeline. So we need to fix the pipelines. And that's not as cool or maybe not as evident as building a new reservoir. And I think that they need to start working for the people. Our government for too long of a time have been working to stay in power, to grant the favor of their economic supporters for their campaigns. If we can only switch to serving the people, maybe we can get to a better place.
2: And also, the austerity measures affect directly how we work with this, because we had a push of privatization of our industries, right, of what were public-owned utility companies. Especially with the water one, they came here and they couldn't make profit at all because it is a very complicated system that needs a lot of money, because it was built to try to get water to everyone, not to make profit out of it. So they went out, we got it back to the public utilities, contrary to the power authority. And since then, the water authority has been like the poster agency of La Junta, because they are actually paying everything, doing whatever they need. And this is the worst one.
3: Okay, so Ezequiel, you said the buzzword, La Junta. It's a group of people basically designed and set up by the United States, by the federal government, to essentially run Puerto Rico, because Puerto Rico was on the verge of bankruptcy, et cetera, et cetera. It is yet again the colonial power coming in and saying, we're going to tell you how to run things. I know that's very simplified, but am I right, Laura?
1: You are right. And that's what I was referring to when I referred to austerity and the federal government supporting austerity measures in Puerto Rico. It's through the Fiscal Control Board, La Junta, as we call it. They've been creating the budgets for the water authority, and they've been balanced budgets. It's beautiful. It looks great on paper, but there's not enough money allocated for the maintenance that is needed for this crisis to not happen.
3: What would change if Puerto Rico's status changed, for example? I know that this is like, for a lot of people, it raises all kinds of issues. But what would be different if Puerto Rico was a state, for example? What would be different if Puerto Rico wasn't categorized as a territory and was its own independent country?
2: I don't know how much it would change in the state part. We will have to see how Hawaii fares with these problems. And what I've been reading is pretty similar. Maybe we could get more direct projects working. Right now, we have had a lot of monies coming in from after Maria, but those projects have not happened. I don't see that going differently during statehood. If you also see what happened in New Orleans during Katrina, it's the same institutional problems. As an independent country, I do feel that maybe that regional talk, like talking to our peers around the region, will be facilitated, something that is not happening now as we want it to be. Our relationship with the United States has been very navel-gazing, and we forget we're part of the region because of it, right? Because we think we're like an extension of the United States. So In that sense, for me individually, I think independence will bring us maybe more of that regional conversation that we have to have.
3: So there is the issue of the federal government of the United States and whether or not that would even solve the situation. And let's talk about for a second the question of the poor infrastructure that, again, hasn't been dealt with for decades. What are some of the other major systemic and historical issues?
1: I think the colonial status is in the middle of everything, and we have to always have it present. But I would say what's happening in Puerto Rico is that our economy system switched and changed at the end of the 90s in the turn to the 21st century, and we haven't recovered from that. We haven't found a way to support our economy in a sustainable way. And what has happened is that the Puerto Rican government went into bankruptcy and our infrastructure is in decay. That's how we describe it, in decay. I've been using has collapsed. I think that we are at that stage. We have to say that it has collapsed. Our government has collapsed as well. Because of the bankruptcy, a lot of people got laid off from government. And this neoliberal idea that government is the problem and won't help solve issues got rooted in our political culture. And now we are facing those big issues that the state, that government is here to solve, is here to manage. But we don't have the structural fortitude to attend to them.
3: Thank you for giving us all of that context, Ezequiel and Laura. And thank you so much for all of your information that you shared with us.
1: Thank you.
2: Thank you for having us.
3: That was Laura Perez and Ezequiel Rodriguez Andino, journalists living in Puerto Rico, also producers for the upcoming season of our podcast, La Brega. Now, for our second story, we're going to go off to Broadway, also to Hollywood, and we're going to talk about salsa music in English. I recently sat down with the artistically diverse Anthony Ramos, and, well, we got pretty deep.
5: I would say in those years, it was really hard for me to look at myself in the mirror and be like, I like that guy.
3: In 2021, the New Yorican actor Anthony Ramos was on an unstoppable rise to stardom. As a major highlight in the Broadway musical, Hamilton, he was now making waves in Hollywood, set to star in the newest installment of the Transformers movies.
5: I just didn't know who I was. I was like, man, like, what are the things that I value in my life anymore? Has it become my career? Has it become, like, what I look like to other people? Has it become how much money I make?
3: Anthony Ramos was facing a deep personal crisis, but he had to continue to work through it all. The press noticed what was going on, and it wasn't pretty.
5: Like, I don't even know who I am anymore. It took for me to hit a bottom. I'm like, well, the only way back, you know, you only go up.
3: Anthony Ramos is an actor, singer, and dancer who debuted in Broadway's smash hit Hamilton in 2015. His career shot up from there with Spike Lee's Netflix series, She's Gotta Have It.
7: Welcome to Puerto Rico, Martians, La Isla del Encanto. Salsa, beautiful.
3: Blockbuster hits like Transformers.
5: What are you? Some sort of possessed car or something?
22: Nah, that's not real, man. I'm an alien.
5: Like E.T.?
22: E.T.? The little ugly.
3: To recently starring with Ashton Kutcher in The Beauty on FX.
23: It's like, why would you want to watch a music video of a real person when you could be watching a gyrating half-naked Madonna, right? The world is cruel to people who aren't beautiful, to normal people.
3: As a triple threat, Anthony Ramos is constantly looking for new projects. He opened a bar in Brooklyn, where he grew up, and now he's started to produce films. What is the latest project from this New Yorican artist? A salsa album, fully in English, produced by salsa legend Sergio George.
24: Not gonna lie, hurts to see you leave. For the best and honestly, she gonna give me all the things you do.
3: Whether it's acting or making music, Anthony seems like he's got it all together. But it wasn't always that way. At the beginning of the 2020s,
0: Anthony was subject to intense public scrutiny while he was working through a very public breakup. And everyone, it appears, had something to say about it. He says it wasn't until he hit rock bottom that something finally shifted for him. Anthony Ramos, welcome to Latino USA.
5: What's up? I'm happy to be here.
0: So what was going on, Anthony?
5: I just didn't know who I was. I was like, man, like, what are the things that I value in my life anymore? Has it become my career? Has it become like what I look like to other people? Has it become how much money I make? Has it become like I don't even know who I am anymore. I don't. Like, it took me a second. It really took me a second. And it took for me to hit a bottom, for me to be like, okay, like, I know what this feels like down here. I'm like, well, the only way back, you know, we only go up from here, you know, emotionally, mentally. And I was like, yo, I'm going to get there. And I thank God. Like, I'm really grateful to God that, you know, and I say openly that the Lord really had really pulled me out of a place that I was just completely down in the dumps.
0: But still having to sometimes perform, look great.
5: The whole time. I'm shooting major studio films and I'm like...
0: I had this impression of you like kind of being alone in your apartment. You're like, no, I was working through it all.
5: No, I was working through it all.
0: That's
5: and
0: hard.
5: I was dealing with it with work.
0: That's really hard.
5: You know, but I think now I'm not dealing with my life with work anymore. It's not the thing that I do to deal with my life. I'm not like, ooh, how successful can I be? I gotta make it to the top. It's like, what is the top? What is it? Because theoretically, when all of that is going on too, like on the cover of Time Magazine, Hollywood Reporter, I'm like, star of this studio movie. I'm like, doing this and that campaign and bop, bop, bop, bop. I'm making more money than I ever made. And then I'm just like, yo, I feel like a piece of
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1: Then you don't live in New York City anymore. Oh my God, I'm having a moment.
2: I've found like a quiet, oddly enough, in Miami, you know, one of the most lit cities, crazy in the world. But I found like a peaceful lifestyle there.
1: Is it because you're living in Miami, it gives you that peace of mind?
2: I go to the beach like 5 times a week. Like, no lie. I'll do all my meetings, my phone overheats on the beach. I'll be like, I'm so sorry. I call people back 10 minutes later.
1: So where on the beach? Like sitting on the beach, like on the sand?
2: Sitting on the beach. Sometimes I'll be on the phone in the water. I'm not even going to lie. Probably not the safest thing, but who cares? I don't care. Like whatever I got to do. And then I try to put 30 minute increments between the meetings. Mm-hmm. So that way I can get in the water. It's almost like I do like a reset and I come back out. I'm chilling on the sand. I'm like, all right, what's the next one?
1: Let's go. You're like connecting with Yemaya.
2: Yeah.
1: The goddess of the ocean. Of Santeria, Yoruba religion.
2: Yeah.
1: It feels like you're just like, you need to be with her.
2: Yeah.
1: The water brings you calm.
2: 100%. 100%. Yo. I need to be by the water.
1: Anthony, you are like the embodiment of New York, of Brooklyn. I mean, you have a love affair with this city.

0: The thing about it is New York is always home for me, you know. I wrote that song because I was, you know, I was having a hard time, and I was in Europe, and I just was like, I gotta get out of here. I had just experienced a breakup, and it was really rough, and I was just bummed about it, and it sucked, and I was just like, yo, I gotta go. I have to go to the place that I know, you know. I gotta go see all my best friends. I have to go. I just have to go somewhere that is so familiar, like a place where I know I don't have to think twice and can surround myself with the people that I've loved and have loved me for years, and now in New York. So
1: New York, New York, New York, New York, New York.
2: The video also beautiful, super personal.
0: Yeah. Or we shot it at my restaurant, Lily's in Brooklyn.
2: All of it. That's right. I forgot. You have a bar.
0: I do. I have a bar restaurant in New York.
2: You are so Lily's. Mexican. You have like 16 different jobs, you know?
0: Yo, I'm trying. You see these lights? They ain't going to stay on by themselves. You know what I mean?
2: Sounds like something your mother would say.
0: Yo, I'm telling you.
2: So your other album that we spoke about in 2020 was definitively R&B. So what made you say, I'm not doing R&B this time, I'm doing salsa, and I'm doing it in English?
0: Well, I mean, I didn't know what to do, to be honest. I was just trying to see what kept me excited about making music. You know, I just wasn't excited about making music. I just didn't care about it anymore, to be honest.
2: Why?
0: I think, you know, I was signed to a major label for a few years, and I loved those guys over there. It was dope. Like, it was great to have that experience, and it was great to be a part of that machine and learn so much, and they put me in so many great sessions, and they created a lot of great opportunities for me, and then eventually I was just like, maybe I should just focus on acting. Like, you know, maybe I should just keep all of my focus there, and because my career, you know, I was doing Transformers, and
3: I'm nobody. I ain't even seen nothing. I'm not even seeing anything right now.
0: Twisters.
4: I think I killed some chickens.
0: We did In the Heights, and then
5: I am Usnavia. You probably never heard my name before. Some
0: you know, and then I did Marvel, and then Ryan Murphy. You know, I'm doing all these, you know, I'm doing all these things in the acting world, and then I started producing, so I'm making movies now and doing all of that. And I was just like, maybe I should just put all my energy into that. Also writing a musical. So like, there's that, and then I love music. Music's my passion. There's nothing that I love more than writing a song, and I think that I just needed to find the thing that brought that joy back.
2: So talk to me a little bit about salsa and growing up with salsa, because I'm thinking, you know, my generation was very different. So I'm like, who were you listening to when you were growing up in Brooklyn?
0: I mean, you know, my mother was always playing like Tito Rojas and Victor Manuel.

0: you know, now he's a homie of mine, you know, and, which is crazy. And then, like, the man who produced all of those songs that my aunt introduced me to and loved produced my album, you know, Sergio George. And it just feels like this full circle moment. And like, you know, Mark's from New York, Sergio's from New York, La India's from New York. Like, salsa is, New York is salsa, and salsa is New York. Like, yes, it, you know, came from Cuba and then, you know, had huge commercial success in Puerto Rico. And, but I think New York took salsa to another level. And Sergio also being from New York, I mean, he's one of the greats. You know, he's like the Quincy Jones of salsa music, of Latin music, really. Not even just salsa. He's a savant. And when Sergio came up with the idea for us to do an album together, I was skeptical because I had never done salsa music, although I grew up listening to this music.
1: So you were a little, not only skeptical, but maybe a little afraid?
0: I think I was afraid, yeah, because, you know, my idea was bold. I was like, all right, let's do salsa, but if we're going to do it, I want to do it in English. And he was like, you want to do it in English? He's like, you want to do the whole thing in English? And I was like, yeah. He's like, why?
1: Coming up on Latino USA, Anthony Ramos talks about the answer to that question and also a Michael Jackson cover that almost didn't make the cut.
0: They told us it's a 0.001 chance or something like that to get that song cleared.
1: Stay with us. No te vayas.
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1: It's Latino USA. I'm Maria Hinojosa. I'm speaking with actor and singer Anthony Ramos. Before the break, he shared that producer Sergio George was a little shocked that Anthony wanted to do the entire salsa album in English, but Anthony wouldn't back down. Let's get back to our conversation.
0: Everybody else does it in Spanish. And I'm like, what's the point? I don't feel like doing it the same way everyone else did it. And I'm like, yo, if I'm going to still do music and I'm going to give it my all, then I want to take a big swing. I want to swing for the fences and I don't want to do what everyone else has done for all these years. And like, my first language is English.
1: Did Sergio say, don't do this, Anthony?
0: Well, at first he was like, well, maybe we do half in English, half in Spanish. I was like, nah. I was like, I don't want to do it then. To me, there's no point. I'm not doing it because I'm trying to play stadiums and I'm trying to play arenas and I used to want to be a pop star. I don't care about that anymore.
1: Did you want to be that pop star? Like when you were
0: I first got signed. Okay. When I first got signed, I was like, I can't wait to be one of these guys, you know, playing.
1: So you were like, I'm going to leave the acting behind because I really want to be a pop star.
0: Yeah. Yeah. Well, okay. And you know what? That's still very well possible, you know, but I think that if it happens, I know it's happening in a way that it's fun for me. And I was like, you know, if I'm going to keep doing music, I want to have a good time again. I wasn't having a good time anymore. I was in the studio and it just felt like work. It's not fun. I don't want to do any of the extra stuff. I don't want to do the promo. I don't want to do the videos. I don't feel like taking, I don't want to do the photo shoot. I don't want to do any of it.
1: You have to fight for
0: every day.
1: Every day.
0: Every single day. Fighting for something different. Fighting to get the movie made. Fighting to get somebody to listen to music. All right, now you got to focus on these three scripts, but these movies are not financed yet, but we'll attach and then we'll see if we can get the movie sold. And, you know, so it's just
1: hustle.
0: A lot of hustle and then a lot of like patience. I've had a lot of transitions in the last few years. I have an entirely new team now.
1: Whoa.
0: Like everybody's new.
1: So when I went from radio to television, these are like two worlds that often don't interact, right? And I think about you as the actor and as the musician. And I think, is it a battle? Because you have great success as an actor. You have success as a musician. This battle between being an actor or a musician, how does that kind of play out?
0: On both sides of it, it's still like you got to prove yourself. You know, they're like, what's his worth in the marketplace? Like, if we attach him to this movie, what's his worth? Like, oh, he wrote that song. Is it good? That's that, just like the guy that acts, that's like making music, you know? And then people hear the music and they're like, oh,
1: that's good.
0: It's like, this is not a drill. You know, like, he's doing this for real. But I'm working with hitters. And, you know, and anybody I play it for is like, yeah, no, this is amazing. You know, we have a song, we did a cover of Lady in My

0: I was about to ask you about that.
1: But, like, we just got
0: cleared. Michael Jackson song.
1: Yeah. So I promise you tonight that you will always
0: be the lady in my life. Something you grew up hearing.
1: 100%. And, like, they told us there's a 0.001 chance or something like that to get that song cleared. And by the grace of God, we got it cleared.
0: Honestly, I'm shocked.
1: Somebody was like, okay, yeah, that's worth us saying yes to. We worked hard on that song. We cut the record, mastered everything without us even getting the song cleared. So we put in all that work in hopes that it was going to get.
0: Did you have a lot of candles lit?
1: I mean, yo, prayers, ancestors.
0: That is pretty incredible. Yeah. Why do you love that song so much?
1: I just thought, you know, it was Sergio's idea. Sergio was like, yo, man, I really think that.
0: Wow, it was his idea.
1: It was his idea. I was like, I don't hear it, but that's fire. And he was like, watch. Like, he took the vocal stems and put like a basic salsa beat underneath. And I was like, this is crazy. This is a salsa. This can be a salsa.

0: just listened back. Song's so special. So special.
1: It's really beautiful.
0: I played it for Michael Jackson's nephew, Austin. But I was kind of nervous. I was very nervous to play this for him. And he turned to me. He was like, bro. He said, you can win a Grammy for this. I was like, what? You think so? I ain't struggling to find my voice anymore. Like, I found it. I know exactly who I am. I know what I want to do. And I know how I want to do it. And I know with the people I want to do it with. And so now that becomes a new challenge. Now it's like, okay, how do you find those people? How do you assemble that group? Or how do you, now you know what you want to do. So how do you accomplish that? So that's the new, right? For first, it's like, I'm struggling to find it. And I'm trying to find where I exist. And it's like, nah, I'm not looking for that anymore. Now I'm like, oh, I know how to, okay, we know how to put a movie together.
2: Yeah.
0: We know how to get money for a movie.
2: Yeah.
0: We know how to put an album together.
2: Yeah.
0: We got studios. We got producers. We got everything we need now. Now it's, what do we want to say? And once we figure that out, now we can move, right? Once you get that script that says exactly what you want to say, tell the story you want to tell, now you know what you're selling. Now you know what you're selling. It's about knowing what you are, what you're pitching, right? It's less about waiting for,
2: right,
0: I'm waiting for someone to give me an opportunity. I'm waiting for someone to give me a job. It's less about that. Now it's like, nah, I'm going to make the job. I'm going to figure, I know how to put a song out.
1: If we had to do the meta about Anthony Ramos, it's like always Anthony struggling to find his voice, his way, his style, whether it's in music or in film or in television, you know, really staying true to who you are 100%. And I'm wondering if you think of this album as being an extension of that. Like, this is the true you. Even though I love the fact that you're like, no, Sergio. But do you see this album as an extension of you in this moment?
0: 100%. 100%. I've, you know, and I love all the music I've ever made, but this is the most true album to who I am.
1: Can you talk about the Zen place that you had to get to in order to figure that out?
0: I would say 2021, 2022 were really tough years. I mean, I would say 2020 all the way through beginning of 2023, very, very hard years for me. Tough mentally, like very tough. And
1: some of that was public too, right? Like there was like...
0: All that. I mean, yeah, public. I mean, and there was like...
1: Your personal life, people saying things about you, trying to cancel you, literally...
0: All that.
1: Cheese me.
0: All that.
1: It's hard.
0: Yep. And then at the same time, you're trying to figure out who you are as a human being. And it's interesting. Your career to everyone looks like one thing, but your personal life, you're looking at yourself in the mirror. Like, I would say in those years, it was really hard for me to look at myself in the mirror and be like, I like that guy.
1: I want to bring it back to salsa because you did bring up how salsa is New York. And I was here in the 80s, so I was able to experience the real deal.
0: Come on.
1: But you know, salsa is having a moment now. There is no doubt that salsa itself is having a moment, whether it's Bad Bunny.

0: Nati Peluso.
1: Yeah, she had a great song with Mark. That new song with Mark was
0: I'm just wondering, how did you feel when you saw them putting out their own salsa albums and kind of realizing that you too, like, there is a moment for salsa in the world right now?
1: I don't know. I didn't really do it because I felt like there was a moment happening, you know? I just did it because I was excited about it, you know, Sergio. And then, like, you know, Rao and, like, you know, Benito's making whatever he wants, you know? Rao was doing whatever he wants. Like, these are just guys that are just doing whatever they want. And I love and admire that about them. And Nati too, I'm sure, right? And I love and admire that about those artists. And I think that I aspire to do that. Like, you know what? Yeah, I do want to just do whatever I want. And the worst that happens is no one listens to it. But at least I know I had the time of my life for 3-4 months making an album that I love. And I know my mom will play.

0: So, Anthony, because you are that guy who is actually crossing borders all the time in many ways, I mean, you own a bar, you're a performer, you're producing, you're movies, your album, you're this. You know, a lot of times people feel like when they're in between, that it's like something negative. I tell my students, like, that's your superpower. The fact that you're bilingual or that you're bicultural, like, that's your superpower. But what do you say to someone who's like, yeah, it all just feels too confusing and it's hard for me to find the center? What do you say to that young person who's like, I don't know, maybe I'm just too much in between?
1: I know I say to students, like, when I speak to students, sometimes I'm like, you just got to love it. You got to love, make a choice, but make the choice that, you know, even if it's tough, you love it so much, you're still going to get up and do it. Don't make the choice because that's the thing you know you're going to make money at, or you know you're going to, like, you truly got to love it. Because when you do, even on the tough days when it's hard to get up, you still know why you're getting up and doing it. And it is very possible to love multiple things. Just listening to yourself and saying, you know, what is the thing that I love the most? What's the thing that I really want to do? And am I doing that? And if I'm not, how do I do that? You know, and what do I need to do to get there? You know, sometimes people, they want to just do it right away. And it's like, no, you know, sometimes you have to work a different job in order for you to be able to do the thing that you really want to do. You know, I'm grateful for acting and I love acting, but acting blessed me to be able to have a studio now and be able to pay for the videos and to be able to write a musical at my own studio and create that. And
0: so, passion, mission, love.
1: Like, if you're nervous about something, you're scared a little bit, then that probably means that's what you need to be doing. At least that's what I've been figuring out. And then I think that if you are scared, not only do you have to do that, but you have to approach it with no fear. Like, you have to look it in the eye and you got to be like, yo,
0: let's go.
1: I don't care. Yeah, you know what? I am. Yeah, this makes me nervous. Like getting into salsa music was like, I felt nervous about it, but I'm like, I don't care. I'm in it now. So let's go.
0: So we're going to leave it there. Anthony Ramos, thank you for joining me on Latino USA.
1: Thank you. Thanks for having me.
0: Enjoy this sneak peek of Anthony Ramos' next single, I Wasn't Even Looking. And keep an eye out for the full album out soon. This episode is also fully available

0: That's it for today. Our show was the work of Levi Sharp, Jeannie Montalvo, Fernanda Echavarri, and Fenile Ramirez. Nancy Trujillo is our production manager. Our engineers are Stephanie LeBeau, Julia Caruso, and JJ Carubin. The Latino USA team also includes Roxana Aguirre, Rebecca Ibarra, Reynaldo Leaños Jr., Glorimar Marquez, and Julieta Martinelli. Fernanda Echavarri is our managing editor. Fenile Ramirez and I are executive producers. I'm your host, Maria Hinojosa. 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Hasta la próxima. Ciao.
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8: Remember when the Justice Department mistakenly published personal details and unredacted photos of dozens of survivors of Jeffrey Epstein's sexual abuse?
9: I found my own date of birth, my own phone number.
8: From WNYC in New York, this is On the Media. I'm Brooke Gladstone. For a reporter who's been on Epstein's trail for years, her beat is an ongoing quest for accountability.
10: There are huge pages of redactions that involve descriptions of activity by other possible co-conspirators.
8: Also this week, a former member of Trump's administration has a mysterious relationship with a guru-like figure.
11: The eccentric politics, the shifting positions, the unusual stances that this advice contained does match Tulsi Gabbard's own shape-shifting in many ways.
8: It's all coming up after this.
12: Live from NPR News in Washington, I'm Dan Ronan. President Trump has imposed 50% tariffs on many Canadian goods after talks over a trade deal broke through. NPR's Chandelise Duster reports on the breakdown in those negotiations.
13: Canadian Prime Minister Mark Carney announced the country will impose retaliatory tariffs on the U.S. after the 50% tariffs went into effect. U.S. Trade Representative Jameson Greer says trade talks between both countries collapsed Friday night after Canada declined to finalize a deal under terms already agreed to. But Carney blames the U.S., saying U.S. demands, quote, reveal the limits of their commitment to a true economic partnership.
14: Well, the United States has imposed a seemingly endless stream of tariffs and threatened more. Canada has, by contrast, taken several steps in good faith to try to find compromise and secure a comprehensive deal in the best interests of both Canadians and Americans.
13: Carney says Canada's retaliatory tariffs will begin on September 8th. Chandelise Duster, NPR News.
12: No new trade negotiations between the U.S. and Canada have been announced. Religious groups are speaking out after disclosures that the Department of Homeland Security operated inside churches as part of the immigration enforcement actions NPR's Jason DeRose reports the case involves Operation Metro Surge in Minneapolis.
15: Recent court filings suggest that ICE agents covertly entered congregations in the Twin Cities. Faith-based groups were at the forefront of resistance to both the broader immigration actions there and specific instances in which federal agents shot and killed two protesters. The First Universalist Church of Minneapolis was among the congregations involved in the demonstrations and believes it was surveilled. Now, the Umbrella Unitarian Universalist Association is condemning the administration for, quote, secretly spying on one of its congregations. Jason DeRose, NPR News.
12: A South Korean container ship has left the port of Busan. It's the first voyage across the Arctic, then to Europe. As NPR's Anthony Kuhn reports from Seoul, the round trip is expected to take about 45 days, saving time for shippers.
16: The Panstar Acro is carrying used cars, auto parts, and chemicals as it heads for the Arctic's Northeast Passage en route to the UK, the Netherlands, and Poland before heading home. South Korea wants to build Arctic shipping skills, show it's a player in Arctic-related governance and diplomacy, and find new routes that bypass Middle East choke points. One geopolitical risk is that South Korea will need permission from Russia to transit waters off its Arctic coast. That could irk Western nations, which are trying to isolate Russia because of its war on Ukraine. And the South Korean ship could face sanctions if, for example, it has to pay for help from a sanctioned Russian icebreaker. Anthony Kuhn, NPR News, Seoul.
12: You're listening to NPR News. A second weekend of heavy rainfall is expected in Hawaii as that state is still cleaning up from Hurricane Lala, which glanced the state last Saturday and Sunday. Forecasters are watching Tropical Storm Moke, which formed Friday in the Pacific Ocean. It is tracking west-northwest with maximum sustained winds of about 50 miles per hour. Like Lala, Hawaii's Big Island is expected to bear the brunt of the storm with between 5 and 10 inches of rain. NASA's newest space-based observatory has passed a critical milestone prior to launch. As Joe Palca reports, the Nancy Grace Roman Space Telescope is set to leave Earth at the end of the month.
17: The milestone was a flight readiness review, where all relevant teams report on the mission's status prior to launch. Roman, as the telescope is known to its friends, is set to launch aboard a SpaceX Falcon Heavy rocket August 30th from the Kennedy Space Center in Florida. The new observatory is what's known as a survey telescope. Instead of staring at a small patch of sky, looking intently at a limited number of objects, Roman will look at wide swaths of the sky. It will be using a new technique to search for planets orbiting distant stars, and it will also be searching for Type 1A supernovas, a kind of exploding star that astronomers use to measure the speed at which the universe is expanding. For NPR News, I'm Joe Palca.
12: Russia and Ukraine traded drone and missile strikes that left at least 10 people dead. They come one day after Russia hit a shopping center, killing at least 16 people and injuring more than 130 others. I'm Dan Ronan, NPR News in Washington.
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19: 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I'm Micah Loewinger.
20: And I'm Brooke Gladstone. This August week, we're reaching into the archives to highlight the work of a couple of past masters of the deep dive. The kind of journalist who spends months, sometimes years, chipping away at sources and leads to finally emerge into the light with a story that blows your socks off. We'll start with Julie K. Brown, an investigative journalist at the Miami Herald and author of the Substack, The Epstein Files by Julie K. Brown, where she is continually covering the Epstein story. It was her series of articles in 2018 that revived Epstein's cold case and led to his arrest. When I spoke to her back in February of this year, it was just as the Justice Department had released a batch of documents related to Epstein's criminal case.
21: Many of Epstein's survivors have been publicly pushing for years to have these documents come out, but it took a law passed with near unanimous support in Congress to finally bring these documents to light.
22: Today we are producing more than 3 million pages, including more than 2,000 videos and 180,000 images.
20: whereupon then Deputy Attorney General Todd Blanche announced the release of the documents in compliance with the Epstein Files Transparency Act.
22: A rigorous process was undertaken to protect victims against any clearly unwarranted invasion of their personal privacy.
20: Clearly not rigorous enough.
9: I found my own date of birth, my own phone number.
20: Epstein survivor Annie Farmer speaking on NBC.
9: But it was also just really disturbed to see evidence of names that, of people that I knew did not want to be public.
20: There were also pictures.
0: Former Prince Andrew, seen in these photos, kneeling over an unidentified woman.
20: The Justice Department says it's been working to take down the files with personal details about Epstein's survivors. Meanwhile, the list of powerful men implicated in Epstein's files continues to grow.
1: Like Elon Musk, who seemingly planned visits to Epstein's Island, and Trump's Commerce Secretary, Howard Lutnick.
2: Another very prominent person caught up in all this is Bill Gates.
0: The DOJ also posted, then temporarily removed without explanation, a spreadsheet of complaints made to the FBI, including unverified allegations about both President Trump and former President Bill Clinton.
20: About the February release, Julie K. Brown wrote that the FBI appears to have done a spectacular job of redacting whole pages of information, hiding the names of powerful men that Epstein associated with, while exposing the names of Epstein's survivors.
10: That is really not what was supposed to happen. The Epstein Files Transparency Act was passed with the purpose of the public being able to see how Epstein got away with these crimes for so many years. And a big piece of that is the interactions between the prosecutors back in 2007 and Epstein and his lawyers, and the trajectory of how did they come up with this lenient plea deal. And we can't see because the names of all the prosecutors, it's almost all of them redacted. They basically let him off the hook in Florida.
20: Basically off the hook, but he was charged with something, right?
10: Yeah, he was charged with solicitation of a minor for prostitution. And he did serve a year in the county jail, but he wasn't in the county jail because he got work release and he spent all day in his office. Later, we found out that he was even having young women come into his office so that he could have sex. So it wasn't much of a sentence. And to be honest with you, the charges that he would have faced would have put him in prison for life. So when we say he got off, considering that at the time they knew that he had raped about 40 girls.
20: There were grand jury transcripts, hundreds of pages of testimony that Miami U.S. Attorney Alex Acosta provided in 2019 to DOJ investigators. And it was Acosta who helped create that really lenient deal. So what else did you learn about Acosta?
10: Well, we know that Acosta was then appointed as labor secretary under Donald Trump, and there's quite a bit of documents in here about an investigation by the Justice Department, and Acosta was questioned by these DOJ investigators in 2020. And his answers to the questions are remarkable. This is probably the defining case of his career, yet he doesn't remember this, doesn't remember that. It's unfathomable that he said that he didn't know that there were so many victims. I mean, how could he have not known that? At one point, he is calling the victims women, and the investigator from the Justice Department had to take him to task and say, wait a minute, you keep saying women. These were 13 and 14-year-olds, right? There were so many nuances to the questioning and how he answered them that I think that that almost in itself tells a story.
20: And there were some missing binders of evidence, an 11-month gap in Acosta's incoming emails that coincided with the time frame that Epstein's deal was being negotiated. He blames that on a technical glitch.
10: Well, there were a lot of technical glitches, it seems, during this case. So these are the reasons why a lot of people are suspicious and skeptical of the way this case was handled back then, because now we're finding out that there were glitches, that there were constant reminders that Epstein had his finger on these prosecutors. He tried to get dirt on all of them. He investigated the police chief. He hired private investigators to follow the victims.
8: This is known.
10: This is all known. It was all part of my original series in the Miami Herald in 2018. Epstein had a playbook to basically try to corrupt everybody that he came in contact with in order to get away with his crimes.
8: Mm-hmm. So, Trump, we know he and Epstein were friends. There has been lots of speculation about whether the files would contain evidence of Trump's involvement in, or at least knowledge of, Epstein's crimes. Buried in the middle of this latest batch was a summary of one tip phoned into the FBI about Trump's involvement with Epstein's activities. Unverified, but horrifying. After this tip sheet was released, it mysteriously disappeared. After multiple outlets like Midas Touch and Bellingcat, which copied it, shared the tip sheet, it suddenly reappeared in the documents. The DOJ calls the accusations sensationalist and untrue. Sensationalist, yeah. But how would they know that it was untrue? It doesn't seem like the FBI ever followed up.
10: Look, anybody that is in law enforcement, does investigations, knows that you get crazy tips. That doesn't mean you ignore them. If I ignored every crazy tip that I got as a journalist, I wouldn't be sitting where I am right now. And I'm not saying this tip involving Trump is true. That's not what I'm saying at all. But I'm saying it was up to the FBI and the Justice Department to nevertheless investigate them, no matter how strange they sounded. And I'll tell you why. I've interviewed a lot of these victims. They have been traumatized unbelievably. And some of their memories are twisted. Okay. This is why these cases are very hard to successfully prosecute, quite frankly. But especially if they were very young when they were sexually abused, their stories change. They remember things later that they didn't remember back then. They're traumatized. I have found that while parts of some of these women's stories didn't add up, the key parts of the story added up. And this is common. I've talked to FBI experts who interview children that have been abused, and they say this is very, very common that children misremember things. They say this happened here and it didn't happen there. It happened somewhere else, things like that.
8: And you say that there were, 302 victim interviews. And in the papers, there are no FBI notes. There are no transcripts of interviews. You can't see any evidence that they were addressed in any way?
10: No, I haven't found them yet. But remember, there are 3 million documents here. Sometimes I feel like we find things just by accident. But my guess is no, I just don't think they did. I never thought the authorities took this, with a couple of exceptions. The Palm Beach Police Department did their job, but the state attorney and the Justice Department completely failed these victims. And as a result of their real incompetence, hundreds of other young women and possibly even girls were subjected to sexual assault and rape.
8: Now, with regard to this tip sheet, you noted several similarities within these unverified accounts.
10: Well, one of the patterns that we're seeing is that at the time that Donald Trump and Jeffrey Epstein were chummy and doing a lot of partying together, there were these model parties. They were at Epstein's mansion in New York, and they were also at Mar-a-Lago. And we're learning every day new information about these parties, that Epstein is sending women to these model parties. Because remember, Epstein's a way of entrapping these girls and young women, at least in the early 90s, was to say, I'm going to make you famous. I know people in the modeling industry. You should go to this party at Mar-a-Lago. So, you know, some of these tips are from women that say, I went to a model party, either at Jeffrey Epstein's mansion or at Mar-a-Lago, and I was raped. My experience is most of these women who have had this horrible thing happen to them, they don't really want to come out about it because it subjects them to all kinds of ridicule. My experience is they're not making this stuff up. Now, are there people out there that are disturbed that are doing that? Probably. But that's my point. You still have to investigate.
20: What about Katie Johnson? That's a pseudonym.
10: Well, she had filed a lawsuit against Epstein and Trump in 2016, quite detailed. It included affidavits for two other people that supported her story, although those two people went by pseudonyms as well. And she was about to go public. She did do some media interviews, very few. Then there was a press conference called days before the 2016 election. She says that she had received threats and she just backed out. And we have never really heard another thing about her since. So it's hard to know. There's some evidence that her story was possibly manipulated by political operatives who were anti-Trump in the run-up to the 2016 election. That, of course, hurt her credibility. But it's really important to know that just because some political operatives took advantage of her doesn't mean that her entire story was false.
20: She never said that she lied.
10: No.
20: And as you say, that's why we have the FBI.
10: That's right. And I don't see any evidence, by the way, that the FBI ever spoke to her.
20: Do you expect anything Trump-related will emerge from a million of these documents once you go through them?
10: I just don't think we're going to find out anything about him because I think that they were scrubbed. And I'm not saying he's guilty of anything. These files were probably scrubbed, so I don't think we're going to find out unless there was a mistake made. It was clear that that TIPS document, it was a mistake that they let that out because they grabbed it back right away.
20: It was too late, yeah.
10: That should be telling right there that they must have missed it.
20: In this recent release of papers, which I know you've been going through page by page, is there anything that you would direct listeners to that might affect what they think about this case or why they should think about it at all?
10: There is evidence of corruption on the part of public officials or former public officials. You know, maybe there are people that don't understand the case as well as I do. I know all these people. Epstein kind of emailed in code sometimes, but I could figure out what he's saying. And he had some of these people probably on his payroll in one way or another. And I'm seeing lots of evidence of that.
20: Some high-profile people lost their jobs. Maxwell is serving a 20-year prison sentence. In terms of accountability, to me, this seems like pretty weak tea with so many participants, so many dubious investigations. What about we as a public? How should we feel?
10: Right now, I think that everyone in the public should be writing every single one of their elected officials and demanding that this case not go away, that they stop politicizing it. This is a crime against children. And every single person in this country should be demanding that they start treating this case the way they should have in the beginning. And anybody who was involved or who helped Epstein by cutting him a deal needs to be looked at. All their bank accounts should be looked at. And the only way that that's going to happen is if the public demands it.
20: For many of our listeners, the worst facts of this story, the serial sexual assault, rape, sex trafficking of girls and young women, it's been known for a while. For listeners who have tuned this story out over the years, maybe because it's too awful, maybe because it involves such a vast group of powerful people, it almost feels like a conspiracy theory. What would you say is the importance in tuning back in?
10: Well, you know, that's a very good question because everybody, including myself, we're very exhausted from all the bad news that's happening right now in our country and in our world. You know, even myself, I sometimes have to just put the covers over my head because it's too much. You know, it's too loud. It's too disturbing. But I always get out of bed and I keep going because if we let this case slide and all the people that helped him get away with this slide, it means we don't care about the most vulnerable people in our society. And that, to me, goes against everything our country has stood for.
20: You say that you've been flooded with tips during the latest round of coverage. These are victims?
10: Some. They're mostly people. It's kind of cool in a way. There are all these, I don't know what you call them, citizen journalists or something. A lot of them are lawyers that are fascinated by this story, and they're all digging into the files because they're online. So one of the biggest tips I just got, somebody found an email. I'm not going to tell you what it is because I'm working on the story. They sent it to me, and I'm like, oh, my God. I'm getting a lot of people simply just sending me things that they see in the files. I welcome that because you never know. I might not have seen it. Everybody keep digging. Send me stuff.
20: What does it feel like to be focused on this story for so long? Does it drag you down?
10: You know, it does at times, but then I'm really excited today because I just discovered a bunch of stuff and I'm like, yes, yes, I thought that this person was doing something wrong, you know?
20: But what happens then? Earlier in this story, Epstein weaseled out of charges. Now you have a Justice Department that is highly unlikely to bring any charges unless they're Democrats. Do you see accountability around the corner?
10: I don't know. To be honest with you, you know, everybody says the lists and all these wealthy men that were involved. To me, I think the Justice Department should look at all these prosecutors back in Florida. Think about it. If they had put them in prison back then, we wouldn't be sitting here right now.
20: Right.
10: I think that's what's lost here. Going after the men, yes, we should do that too, but we shouldn't lose sight of the fact that we were failed by our criminal justice system years ago.
20: Julie, thank you very much.
10: Sure.
20: Julie K. Brown is an investigative journalist and writes the Substack, The Epstein Files by Julie K. Brown. This conversation first aired in February.
19: Coming up, when rumors were circulating about a guru-like figure who was influencing the former director of National Intelligence, one reporter dug in.
20: This is On the Media.
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20: This is On the Media. I'm Brooke Gladstone.
19: And I'm Michael Loewinger. For some journalists, like Julie K. Brown, reporting out a single story for years and years becomes their life work, and they can accumulate deep sourcing on their chosen beat. For others, they'll drop into a story and get to work building their knowledge of a subject, like the Washington Post's John Swain did for his piece digging into the long-circulated rumors about Tulsi Gabbard and her relationship with a guru-like figure. The story came out in June, and it's a masterclass in careful reporting. As director of national intelligence, Gabbard presided over the nation's top intelligence agencies, including the CIA, the NSA, and the intelligence branch of the FBI. Her tenure was brief but embattled. During her time in office, Gabbard fired two career officers who found that Venezuela was not directing the criminal gang Tren de Aragua. She also revoked the security clearances of dozens of national security officers, some of whom had worked on the investigation of Russian interference in the 2016 election. And then, at the end of June, Tulsi Gabbard resigned. In addition to advising the president on things like Iran's nuclear capabilities, Gabbard regularly released tranches of declassified documents in reports with headlines like, quote, "New evidence uncovers Obama-directed creation of false intelligence report used to launch years-long coup to undermine President Trump and the American people." Also, this.
5: "On my final day as Director of National Intelligence, I'm releasing never-before-seen communications and documents that expose exactly how Fauci worked with politicized career leadership in the intelligence community to suppress the truth about his actions, the virus's lab leak origins, and his role in directing U.S. funding for this dangerous research that caused immeasurable harm and countless lost lives."
19: The journalist Denby Fawcett, who has covered Tulsi Gabbard's political career for over 20 years, wrote in 2019 that, quote, "For as long as I have known Tulsi Gabbard, I now understand I have never known her and probably never will. So much of what she does seems to make sense only to her." John Swain's carefully reported story in the Washington Post, released in June, brought us one step closer to understanding the enigma that is Tulsi Gabbard. His investigation helps explain why, for instance, Gabbard has shape-shifted over the years, from liberal Democrat to Bernie Sanders ally to Trump insider. Why she's flip-flopped on same-sex marriage and war with Iran. As Swain uncovered, Gabbard's public persona may have been shaped and reshaped, in part, by a mysterious guru and his followers. John, welcome to the show.
11: Thanks for having me.
19: Tell us about how you got interested in this wild story.
11: I'd always been interested in Tulsi Gabbard because she has been such an unusual political figure. She's gone from being a socially conservative Democrat to a liberal Democrat and a Bernie Sanders ally to eventually being a MAGA Republican and Donald Trump appointee. And I'd been interested in some stories over the years in magazines like The New Yorker and New York Magazine and in some Hawaii publications about this faith group that she grew up in, the Science of Identity Foundation, but none of them had really gotten to the bottom of whether it mattered and whether Chris Butler, the founder, had any influence on her politics. She had always said he was her spiritual teacher, her guru, but there just seemed to be this lingering question of what exactly was their relationship. And so when she was nominated by Trump to be Director of National Intelligence, I thought I'd give it a go.
19: And to be clear, Tulsi Gabbard has definitively rejected any claims that Chris Butler has had any influence on her politics. She had this exchange with one of your Washington Post colleagues back in 2019.
14: "For clarity purposes, Chris Butler, how would you describe..."
23: "He's one of my spiritual teachers."
14: "One of your spiritual... what does that mean?"
23: One who provides spiritual guidance."
14: "Has he been a mentor politically, or is it just spiritually?"
23: "No, no. Not at all."
19: Talk about the Science of Identity Foundation and Chris Butler. What are their beliefs?
11: Chris Butler, in the late 60s, dropped out of the University of Hawaii and fell in with the Hare Krishna movement, which was just then beginning. And he quickly accumulated a group of followers, devotees. He was charismatic and good-looking and a good speaker. And that grew into this organization that he called the Science of Identity Foundation. And spiritually, it is a sort of offshoot of the Hare Krishna movement. And it's interested in chanting and yoga and diet and morals.
24: "So what is your essence? You are the life force, the spirit soul, only temporarily in the body, using the body. Aham Brahmasmi, I am Brahman, I am spirit, I am not matter."
11: Chris Butler himself has a really unusual politics. It doesn't really fit on the left-right spectrum. He's very much into environmentalism and anti-capitalism, but he's against abortion and against same-sex marriage and homosexuality. So lectures that Chris Butler gave to his followers in the 80s and 90s that I saw were very anti-gay people, very anti-Muslims. And former members I actually spoke with recalled that when they went to schools associated with the Science of Identity Foundation, they would be expected to listen to recordings of Chris Butler's lectures. And several of them actually noted that their surprise as they sort of thought back about how explicit and kind of disgusted Chris Butler's lectures were when talking about gay people.
12: Because they have no logic in their explanations that it's somehow normal, or that it's clean, or that it's not sinful, that a man is having sex with a man, or a woman with a woman, they must convert us by force.
11: And he also has, from reading his lectures, quite sort of wild conspiratorial views on other things, including sometimes the intelligence services and intelligence agencies. So that was the kind of environment and the kind of teachings that were going on in this group when Tulsi Gabbard's parents became members in the early 80s.
19: Okay, so he has these sort of idiosyncratic beliefs, but why then do some former members say that he is a cult leader?
11: Former members say that actually behind the scenes, there's a more troubling side to the organization, and that is that Chris Butler demands complete obedience from his devotees. He demands complete secrecy. They have to serve him and work for free in his kitchens and provide him with all sorts of things, and that he controls major life decisions, that he tells people who they should marry and when, and things like that. And so this is very much not what's publicly stated by the organization, and they definitely dispute characterizations of a cult.
19: Some former members reportedly had said that they would die for him.
11: Right back at the start of his sort of guruship, there were reports in the Hawaii press about that kind of thing. And yes, indeed, a couple of devotees said they would do anything for him. And a reporter said, even kill yourselves? And they said yes.
19: The main source in your piece is a woman named Rebecca Salzberg. You first spoke to her back in 2024. She was a member of the Science of Identity Foundation and worked on several of Tulsi Gabbard's congressional campaigns. When you first spoke to her, Salzberg told you that Gabbard's ideas and political path were 100% her own, and that they were not shaped at all by her guru, Chris Butler. Then, 9 months later, Salzberg got back in touch with you, and her story had changed. What did she say?
11: She said that she hadn't really told me the full story last time, and that things were more complicated, that she had fallen out badly with Science of Identity Foundation over quite separate issues of the way they handled allegations of abuse within the organization. But I think that and her disenchantment with Tulsi Gabbard moving far to the right politically had led her to sort of come forward and correct the record, to correct what she'd told me before. And that was that Chris Butler was involved, according to Rebecca. We talked, we messaged for a couple of weeks, and something that I asked her prompted her to check an old email account. And in that email account, she found dozens of documents containing guidance for Tulsi Gabbard when she was in Congress. And according to Rebecca, these documented the guidance and the directives that Chris Butler gave Gabbard.
19: Yeah, the question you asked her was, do you know what Nine Aisles is? What is Nine Aisles, and what did this lead unlock for you?
11: That's right. So about 9 months earlier, deep within a company document that was related to someone I thought was in the Science of Identity Foundation and connected to Gabbard, was an email address, and it was at nineaisles.com. And when I asked Rebecca, she said, well, yes, that's the email domain used by Chris Butler's office to send out these sort of political memos. She said, in fact, I got lots of emails from Nine Aisles addresses when I was working for Tulsi Gabbard and when I was working on projects for Chris Butler.
19: And so you gain access to this massive trove of emails. What did you find exactly?
11: These documents were quite strange. They were, first of all, encrypted, so they had to be decrypted, and Rebecca gave me the key that was needed to do that. But they were emailed from this anonymous address with pretty much no comment attached to them, and they were unattributed in the document themselves. There was no title saying who was talking. They were essentially transcripts, it seemed, of someone talking, sometimes talking to Tulsi Gabbard, sometimes saying things that Tulsi Gabbard should do. It was clear that it was Tulsi Gabbard who was on the receiving end, because often there would be references to TG and to things that made it clear that it was her, you know, speeches she was planning to give or committees she was on. But the speaker giving those directives and sometimes giving very harsh criticism was unnamed. And when I asked Rebecca...
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1: So the answer to that question kind of appears in the documents themselves sometimes. It comes across very clearly that he and Tulsi Gabbard are aware of how it might look if she was known to be the disciple of this eccentric guru, that, as he put it in one document, everything I've taught, all my lectures, everything will be put on you. And so, according to Rebecca, that's one of the reasons why he wanted complete secrecy around this, why there was no attribution in case these documents ever did become public, so that they could basically be deniable.
2: These documents, they span the years of 2011 to 2018, during which Tulsi served her first two terms in Congress. After getting this trove of documents, you began the arduous process of trying to figure out how the advice Tulsi Gabbard was receiving from this advisor may have affected her behavior while she was in office. Can you give some examples of moments when you found Gabbard appearing to do exactly what she had been told to do?
1: I found a memo from 2014 in which this speaker was telling her that the US needed to essentially punish countries whose citizens had been going out to the Middle East and fighting for Islamic State. Your listeners will probably remember that was an issue at the time. And this speaker thought that countries such as that should lose their benefits that the State Department gives them in terms of visitors to the US not needing visas. And he said that Tulsi Gabbard should propose this. And the speaker says, get it started in the morning. You need to be the leader in this regard. Don't dick around. Hmm. And what I found when I compared the date of that to what Tulsi Gabbard was doing around that time was that she indeed released a statement the following day calling for this policy. And a week after that, she introduced a bill in the House of Representatives to do it.
2: You have also written about Gabbard's proposal to improve medical care for veterans, which appeared to align with another directive that she got from this anonymous advisor.
1: That's right. Also in 2014, there was a crisis in veterans' health care. There were backlogs and veterans were not getting care as quickly as they should have been. And this unnamed speaker, this advisor to Tulsi Gabbard, was saying that she needed to propose a new policy that meant veterans could get care anywhere and be reimbursed by the government, and they shouldn't have to get approval first. They could just go in, get treated, and get reimbursed. And the speaker tells Tulsi, actually put forward legislation, get it done. And in the following weeks, Tulsi Gabbard wrote an op-ed in the Honolulu Star Advertiser calling for this policy, but she actually omitted this detail that pre-approval shouldn't be necessary. I got hold of an email in which Chris Butler's top aide said, quote, he was pissed she didn't say that they should get private care without pre-approval. And then a month later, Tulsi Gabbard introduces a bill in the House that does include that detail.
2: So that's yet more evidence that the unnamed person in the transcript was likely Chris Butler. In a memo from October 2015 labeled CNN Wolf Blitzer Talking Points Final, she received advice on how to respond to the fact that she had been asked by Democratic leadership not to attend a presidential debate. The advisor in that transcript said, it's not a boo-hoo, I don't get to go to the party situation, Wolf. That's the line being delivered to her. And here's what Tulsi said during the interview she ended up having with Wolf Blitzer.
3: But really, Wolf, that's really the issue here. The issue here is not about me saying, boo-hoo, I'm going to miss the party.
1: My colleague Aaron Schaefer and I kind of painstakingly went through 32 of these documents that were specifically marked as talking points for interviews that Tulsi Gabbard was due to give. And we went through the videos and the transcripts and found that 24 times she used phrases from these documents almost verbatim. And the other 8 times she used ideas from them, if not the actual phrases themselves. And throughout this trove of documents, there's a real concern.

0: preoccupation with how she appears on TV, whether she's sort of smiling, whether she's doing a strange sort of tick with her eyes that the advisor gets angry about. And all of that really seems to be part of a plan to raise her national profile and have her run for president one day.
1: You note in the piece that the advisor describes her as chicken shit or mealy mouthed. What was going through your mind as you're sort of seeing this behind the scenes shaping of a public official?
0: I think what struck me was that this seemed to be a very unusual advisor-politician relationship. You know, politicians obviously have advisors, they have informal people that they trust to give them tips and talking points. But I had never known of a public official, like a member of Congress, being sort of dressed down in this way and insulted and spoken to quite demeaningly, like someone was basically in charge of them. And as you said, she's insulted for things she's said in statements, for appearances she's made on TV. It's suggested to her that she apologized to cable news anchors for having been bad on their shows, and even sometimes for allowing criticism from commenters to stay unanswered on her Facebook page. She's sort of yelled at, if you like, by this advisor.
1: Coming up, the second half of my conversation with John Swain, in which we get into the mechanics of long-form reporting.
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4: 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With British actor James Norton on House of the Dragon, Charlie XCX, global girl group Cat's Eye, American acting star Neil Patrick Harris, Swedish pop royalty Robin, and my conversation with the Mexican-American author Chloe Arregis. 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
2: 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I'm Brooke Gladstone.
1: And I'm Michael Lowinger. We're listening to my conversation with Washington Post reporter John Swain about his in-depth exploration of Tulsi Gabbard's relationship with a mysterious guru. I asked Swain to lay out the painstaking process he went through to investigate the claim that the unnamed advisor was in fact Chris Butler.
0: From the start, I noticed that in some of these documents, occasionally, even though they were unattributed, occasionally the speaker would give a little clue as to who they were, saying, for example, I'm your guru and you're my disciple. And Tulsi Gabbard was on record saying Chris Butler was her guru, her spiritual guru. The 19 documents in all, out of hundreds, where the speaker did self-identify, it always seemed to point to Chris Butler. The group itself, in their comment to us, claimed that it was other people, that it was Tulsi Gabbard's father in some cases, that it was a man named Sunil Kamani and others. He's been known as Butler's right-hand man and was known to have advised Tulsi Gabbard, so, you know, his involvement would have been less controversial. But every time I found a clue or a self-identification, it pointed to Butler and not to those two men. And I tried other things as well. I used artificial intelligence at one point to just analyze these documents just to see what it could find using statistical models to analyze the words that we used. And the verdict really was that this was probably only one speaker, not several, and that it was much more likely to be Chris Butler than those other two men. I had a 7,000-page archive of Chris Butler's known statements and public lectures to compare with these comments and found several similarities. There was a non-word, a sort of misused word, duplistic, instead of duplicitous, that appeared both in one of the memos to Tulsi Gabbard and in 9 of Chris Butler's own lectures.
1: And as you say, there were other circumstantial clues, like policy advice, where the speaker starts reminiscing about their experience of being a teenager working in Hawaii, which also points to Chris Butler.
0: That's right. Chris Butler was raised in Hawaii and has spoken of his youth in Hawaii. And the two other men that the group pointed to, Mike Gabbard, Tosi's father, he's actually Samoan, and Sunil Kamani was raised in Hong Kong for the most part. These things and other circumstantial clues just reinforced Rebecca's claim that it was Butler and not anyone else.
1: Syria was another subject that came up in many of the memos that you got a hold of. This was during the Syrian civil war when the Bashar al-Assad regime tried to brutally crush a popular uprising leading to a 14-year conflict. The person behind those memos said, quote, "The CIA is the one that started this thing." You found it striking that such deep suspicion of U.S. intelligence appeared to have been fed to someone who would later coordinate the nation's top intelligence agencies, including the CIA. Tell me about Chris Butler's stance on Syria and Assad and how that may have influenced Gabbard's positions.
0: Chris Butler, throughout his lectures, is unmistakably sort of anti-US intervention overseas. He was the son of a radical left-wing physician who, when he was a child, his father was a prominent anti-Vietnam War activist and was sort of known for his politics. And Butler suspected that his home when he was growing up was bugged. He said that the CIA and other agencies were trying to control people with mind control and that they were also trying to infiltrate the Hare Krishna movement. Chris Butler thought that the sort of agitation for a war with Iran was wrong and that U.S. intervention in Syria during that civil war was wrong as well. And we see in these memos a steady stream of advice, often very forceful, to Tulsi Gabbard to oppose U.S. intervention overseas. And Tulsi Gabbard is known for having sort of carved out that policy position herself when she was in Congress. It was one of her biggest, you might say, signature stances that the U.S. intervention in Syria was wrong and that the U.S. should stop interfering overseas.
1: In the memos, the advisor is saying things like the CIA is the one that started this war in Syria, which is a more extreme position and theory than what we see from Tulsi Gabbard.
0: It's interesting. This is an example of where, for several years, Tulsi Gabbard seems to be a bit more restrained than the advice that she was receiving. She, at that time and in the kind of following months and years, would say that the CIA had been wrong to arm Syrian rebels and to interfere and to get involved and to make this situation worse. But I found that actually toward the end of her time in Congress in 2019, when she was running for president, she did go just about as far as that slightly wild claim from the advisor. She was on Stephen Colbert's show in 2019 and basically said that, yes, back in 2011, the CIA had begun this, what she called regime change war.
6: There are two things we need to address in Syria. One is a regime change war that was first launched by the United States in 2011, covertly led by the CIA.
0: It's a pretty left field statement, given that it was a civil war that everyone knows the US did then intervene to prop up some people in it. But to claim that the CIA actually started it is something else.
1: You also found in that trove of documents a literal directive to tweet from Gabbard's account about the plight of Kurdish fighters in Kobane. Shortly after Gabbard appears to receive this directive, she posts that tweet verbatim.
0: That's right. This was actually an unusual example in that it was sent directly and unencrypted to Tulsi Gabbard's personal email account. And she gets an email from a woman that we understand to have been Chris Butler's top aide, subject in caps, important to do, and then must tweet around 9 a.m. And it had language that the aide said was approved, and Tulsi Gabbard's account posts it verbatim. And another email says that she should send follow-up tweets that tag senior administration officials because, quote, he'd like them to see the video. And he is not mentioned, as usual. And sure enough, Tulsi Gabbard did go ahead and send follow-up tweets tagging senior people in the administration with this video of victims in Syria.
1: I understand that Tulsi Gabbard has denied that Chris Butler played this advisor role in her life. He's done the same. Did you uncover any clues as to why Tulsi Gabbard would want to go along with this kind of behavior? Aren't politicians kind of egotistical and, you know, don't many of them have a kind of I always know right attitude about their behavior? Why would a public official want to be directed and pushed around like this?
0: Well, I'd love to talk to Tulsi Gabbard about this question. She didn't respond to my questions. And I don't know. I don't know her mind. But Rebecca and others who have experience of Chris Butler point out that when they are initiated by Butler as disciples, as his disciples, they essentially pledge allegiance to him and obedience to him, and that they will follow what he says. And again, this is something that the Science of Identity Foundation disputes. They say that's not how the guru relationship actually works, and people are free to make their own minds up. But that's certainly the explanation I get from Rebecca and former members, that in all aspects of their life, they ultimately had to answer to Chris Butler and do what he said. And so Tulsi Gabbard, in her job, it just happened to be that she was a politician and she knew to do what he told her to do.
1: You note that in the memos that you received, the unnamed speaker was very interested in Donald Trump's candidacy in 2016.
0: He, in memos even before Donald Trump was running for president, said that the government needed to think, quote, America first, which, you know, we all know now is something that Donald Trump has pushed very hard on. In another memo about the crime problem in some inner cities, this advisor called for occupying them with the National Guard, which Donald Trump obviously did more recently. And so this advisor, I should say, one thing that comes through in the memos is they're a keen viewer of Fox News. And we know that is also true of Donald Trump. And there's definitely overlap in the politics of this advisor, who may be Chris Butler, and Trump. And so it does help make sense, I think, of why Tulsi Gabbard made this shift from Democrat to MAGA Republican.
1: There are two questions that you ask yourself in this piece. Had a reclusive guru been secretly trying to steer Tulsi Gabbard's actions as a public official? And could that shed light on the improbable arc traced by one of the most unconventional, enigmatic shapeshifters in modern American politics? So what answers did you come to by the end of your reporting?
0: I think on the first, we present a large amount of evidence pointing to Chris Butler being the unnamed advisor. We can't say decisively because the group denies it and the memos are unattributed. And on the second, I am more confident in being able to say that I think whoever this person was advising, whether it was Chris Butler or his right-hand man, the eccentric politics, the shifting positions, the unusual stances on various different things that this advice contained does match Tulsi Gabbard's own shape-shifting in many ways. And so I think it does help us understand why she was such an unusual member of Congress and DNI and might continue to be if she returns to politics after this.
1: A lot of politicians have been accused of having someone behind the scenes influence them, like spouses or senior advisors or religious leaders. I'm thinking of the role that Nancy Reagan was said to have played during Reagan's presidency, or Vice President Dick Cheney during George W. Bush's presidency, or concerns that John F. Kennedy would listen to the Pope over the American people because he was Catholic. This fear or suspicion that someone unelected is pulling the strings is not in and of itself new or unique to Tulsi Gabbard. Why is this story in your mind different? Why did you feel it was so important to spend years working on it?
0: I think those examples you give, they all have factors that make them different from this story. So Dick Cheney was the duly elected vice president of the country. I think everyone expects presidential spouses to be giving the president private counsel at times. But the difference here is that Tulsi Gabbard explicitly denied that this person was influencing her politics because there was concern. And so if he is, or if he was, that contradicts what she said publicly. And I think the fact that these allegations by former members of his group have been made about how he treats people, how he expects people to give him complete obedience and secrecy, and to kind of protect the fact of his influence from public view, that made me determined to find whether he really was influencing her and whether this was a secret that she was keeping from people. And her elevation to Director of National Intelligence, overseeing some of the most powerful agencies in the government, I think made that question even more important.
1: Obviously, there's a lot we don't know about Gabbard's relationship with Chris Butler, especially during her time as Director of National Intelligence. Are there any other big questions you'd still like answered?
0: I think the big question I would like answered by Tulsi Gabbard and by Chris Butler's group, the Science of Identity Foundation, is having now read our piece, presumably, and having now seen the sort of weight of evidence that we present, is it still their position that Chris Butler didn't advise Tulsi Gabbard on politics and, in fact, that these memos were from other people? Or do they want to correct anything that they said to us?
1: Well, I really hope you one day score an interview with him or get closer to answering that question, because this was just such tremendous and enthralling reporting. John, thanks so much for coming on the show.
0: Thanks for having me.
1: John Swain is an investigative reporter at The Washington Post. The story we were discussing is titled Tulsi Gabbard, Her Guru, and the Mysterious Messages That Help Shape Her Political Career. That's it for this week's show. On the Media is produced by Molly Rosen, Rebecca Clark-Callender, and Candace Wong, with help from Ella Walsh. Travis Mannin is our video producer.
2: Our technical director is Jennifer Munson, with engineering from Jared Paul. 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On the Media is produced by WNYC. I'm Brooke Gladstone.
1: And I'm Michael Loewinger.
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4: Coming up on Tech Nation, what do ancient myths tell us about the deep history of planet Earth, and how can they inform science today? Adrian Mayer, a Stanford University research scholar, tells us what we humans used to believe and why those myths have facts among the fiction. Then in biotech, Polarity Bio's Dr. Ned Swanson tells us about their approach to healing serious, hard-to-treat skin wounds, an approach so new it received a whole new category at the FDA. In early trials, it's twice as effective as the current treatment for diabetic foot ulcers. All this coming up on this week's Tech Nation.
11: Let's take five. With Moira Gunn, this is 5 Minutes.
4: In 2012, Dr. Eric Topol, the founder and director of the Scripps Translational Science Institute, had recently written his first popular book, The Creative Destruction of Medicine: How the Digital Revolution Will Create Better Healthcare. He told me we were transitioning from what you call population medicine to individualized medicine.
12: Medicine today is everything about population, you know, mass screening and the same drug for all people with the same condition. It's all completely archaic now because we have the tools to zoom in on each individual and understand that person, the essence, to be able to deliver and render a whole different healthcare.
13: So when our doctor used to say to us, well, this is really good for that, they were saying, well, if we look at a whole bunch of people in a population, it tends to work. We're hoping it works for you. We're thinking it will.
12: You know, and the chances were low, Maura. That is, you know, maybe 1 in 100 that this pill could actually work for you based on some clinical trial of 20,000 people. That's not the way we want to practice medicine. We've got the tools to really change that now.